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1: 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Amnesty International takes aim at pro-life and pro-family groups.
2: The iconic human rights group has spent most of its 65-year career advocating for political prisoners around the world. But now Amnesty has released a report warning that human rights in the United Kingdom are at risk from those who advocate for unborn babies and those who oppose transgenderism and the LGBT agenda. Amnesty labels them, quote, anti-rights groups, listing 25 pro-life organizations and 49, quote, gender-critical groups. Michael Harrington reporting.
1: Nicaragua's crackdown on dissent, which has focused primarily on clergymen and churches lately, has now been extended to the legal profession. The government has stripped numerous lawyers of their licenses to practice in recent days, and what a United Nations expert describes as a purge. Since 2018, Nicaragua has shut down more than 5,000 organizations. This is SRN News. A mix-up triggers a lawsuit.
3: Kyle Bylin is part of a lawsuit suing Unity Medical Center in Grafton, North Dakota for being switched at birth and sent home with the wrong family 38 years ago.
4: My bassinet had Kyle Bylin on it, right? But I was born 10 to 12 hours before Kyle Bylin as Jeremy Morrison.
3: Kyle uncovered the mix-up after taking an at-home test he chose randomly during a Christmas gift exchange. That led to his biological aunt on a genealogy platform. The hospital is not disputing there was a switch, but says records and staff are hard to find after almost four decades. I'm Lisa Dwyer.
1: The FDA says a sample of shredded iceberg lettuce produced by a Taylor Farm subsidiary in Mexico tested positive for cyclospora. In the Saturday update, federal officials said the product was not part of the lettuce recalled so far. More details at srnnews.com.
5: A favorite verse of hope today from Isaiah 40, verse 31. But those who wait on the Lord will find new strength. They will fly high on wings like eagles. They will run and not grow weary. They will walk and not faint. Bringing hope to your life from Isaiah 40, verse 31.

It's Crazy Money Day. 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

verily I say unto thee, except the corn of wheat fall into the ground and die, it abideth alone. But if it die, it bringeth forth much fruit. I hold a grain of wheat in my hand. 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

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I expect to swing out into eternity on that

0: 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Do you believe in prayer? 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James 5, verse 16. 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
0: Coming up next, stay tuned for The Incredible Journey with Pastor Gary Kent. 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

Natimuk is one of those towns that not many people have ever heard of, and even fewer have visited. Natimuk is in the Wimmera district of northwest Victoria, Australia, and was largely unknown until the rock climbers, locally known as goats, discovered that the nearby Mount Arapiles was an excellent place to test their rock climbing skills. In fact, it's considered one of the top rock climbing locations and attracts enthusiasts from all over the world. But over 150 years ago, back in 1864, during the chilly winter month of August, there was a different kind of skill needed during a desperate crisis in this wild bushland near Natimuk. It's a story of survival against the odds. Three young children under the age of 10 went missing from their family home. They were lost for 9 days, and their predicament captured the hearts of this farming community who rallied to search for the children who had wandered so far from their home. Join us as we take a look at the remarkable story of the Duff children's survival in the harsh Australian bush. It's an inspiring story of resilience and fortitude that will uplift and encourage you as you face the challenges of life.

0: It was a day like any other in the small Duff timber home. At dawn on a frosty morning, Frankie, Isaac and Jane tumbled out of the bed they all shared in the small log cabin where they lived with their mother and father. The children helped with the morning chores, shivering against the cold and inhaling the smells of mutton chops and tea that permeated the small one-room slab hut they called home. They were in many ways a typical bush family. Their mother Hannah was a midwife, and their father John worked at the nearby Spring Hill Station as a carpenter and shepherd. After breakfast, their father rode his horse to work, and the boys helped to roll up their bedding, tucking it into the corner of the hut to create more living space. They scraped by on what little money they made. The family had simple clothing, which were patched many times over, and only wore shoes when absolutely necessary. They loved the sights and sounds of the bush and spent as much time as they possibly could outdoors. On that particular morning, the children set off into the bush to help their mother gather twigs from the broom bushes. The twigs from the bushes were perfect for making brooms to sweep out the cabin and even the little yard that surrounded it. Their mother packed them a little snack in case they got hungry, and then sent them out on what she thought would be a relatively uneventful small errand. With a final wave, the children tramped off into the bush, not suspecting what lay ahead for them. The day was dry, and the sun provided some weak winter warmth. The patches of tea trees, heath, wattle and saltbush near their home were thick with stunted mallee trees, which provided a canopy of shade for waddling echidnas and energetic possums to shelter under. The underbush was the perfect hiding place for all kinds of poisonous creatures, not the least of which were snakes. As the children went deeper into the bush, Isaac, the oldest, who was 9, led the way, lazily swinging his small axe at his side. Jane, who was 7, brought up the rear, tucking little Frankie, who was only 4, protectively between them. Before long, the children were distracted by all the sights and sounds bursting with life around them, like the trill of a magpie and the squawk of a crow perched in the trees overhead, the scuttling of a blue-tongued lizard in the leaf litter, a goanna racing up a tree, and maybe even the scrape of an echidna's quills over dried leaves as it made its way across their path. Isaac suddenly pointed to a stand of broom bush just ahead, and the 3 of them took off towards it. Reaching it, they began to strip off twigs and bundle them together for their trek home. As they were resting after lunch, a goanna caught their eye.
1: Look, a goanna! Where? Look, over here! Right, ready? 1, 2, 3!
0: In a flash, they jumped up and gave chase, following the goanna through the scrubby bush until it finally escaped up a tree.
2: Back to the broom patch. We should really be home by now.
3: Will Mother be cross with us?
2: Not if we hurry.
0: Now, they were quite a distance from where the chase had begun and weren't quite sure where they were. But the further they walked in the bush, the more unfamiliar the surroundings became. Isaac began to worry, but bravely pushed on, unwilling to frighten his siblings. When they came to a rough track in the middle of the bush, they all breathed a collective sigh of relief. Surely they couldn't be far from home now. But the track didn't lead them back home, and the bush began to grow more and more unfamiliar around them. Finally, Isaac climbed up a tree to try to gain his bearings, But it was of no use. As he scanned the countryside around him, he couldn't see any familiar landmarks or any signs of a homestead. All that he could see before him were trees, twisted and gnarled, their branches reaching up into the sky. There was no sign of home. Terrified, Isaac scrambled down to the ground and bravely faced his younger sister and brother. They were lost, hopelessly lost, and he had no idea how to get them home. In desperation, the children shouted for their mother. They cooed and hollered, but the only thing that greeted them was the silence of the bush. As darkness closed in around them, the trees, which had seemed friendly enough in the light, began to look menacing. A dingo howled in the distance, and the bush rustled with the sounds of nocturnal animals lumbering out of their burrows and foraging for food. The children were frightened, and with the waning light of the sun, the temperatures dropped.
2: We'll stay the night, Frankie. We have to.
0: The children were soon forced to stop for their first night in the bush. Looking for a way to keep herself and her brothers warm, Jane stripped off her dress and laid it over herself and her brothers. Shivering in her petticoats, she snuggled up to them for warmth, and the three Duff children sobbed themselves to sleep amidst the grim shadows of a freezing winter's night. Meanwhile, back in the little one-roomed slab hut, Hannah Duff had been busy doing her chores and then sat down in a chair to get some sewing and mending finished before the excited children returned home. By late afternoon, when the children still hadn't come home, she began to worry. She went outside calling for them. When she heard nothing but the familiar evening sounds of the bush, she grabbed a shawl and went down to the broom bush patch not far from their home. She called for her children until she was hoarse, but the children were nowhere to be found. By the time her husband returned home after work, she was nearly frantic with worry and blurted out the entire tale. He tried to reassure her that no doubt the children had wandered away from the broom bush patch and had been too far

No doubt the children had wandered away from the broom bush patch and had been too far to hear her call. He went out looking for the children, promising to find them and bring them back home in time for dinner. He cooeed and shouted, but received no answering call. Night was falling, and when John Duff couldn't find the children, he decided to ride back to the Spring Hill station and gather a search party. The men at the station quickly jumped onto their horses and rode out with him in search of the missing children. The group knew how frightening it was to be lost in the bush without any identifiable landmarks. Fortunately, there was a full moon lighting up the bush and giving them just enough light to search by. John was certain that with the help of the other men, they would soon find the children. Hannah anxiously waited at the house for the children to return. But when John came galloping into the yard in the middle of the night, the children weren't with him. At the time, the odds of surviving in the bush were impossibly low. European settlers who got lost in the bush almost always starved to death, not like the local indigenous people who knew exactly how to survive in the bush. The indigenous people in the Wimmera district taught their children how to find bush tucker. The Kwandong berries, also known as wild peaches, were a favourite source of food. They also taught them how to find clean water by slicing into the roots of mallee trees. But with limited knowledge about bush survival and no food or water, the children were in serious danger. While they managed to drink rainwater and eat grass stalks, these weren't sufficient to sustain them and keep them alive for long. Meanwhile, John Duff and the group of men continued to search for the children over the weekend, but their efforts were unsuccessful. By Monday morning, many people in the group believed that it would be impossible for the children to survive and they would never be found alive. Though tempted to call off the search, the men also knew that John Duff wasn't going to give up looking for his children until he had found them dead or alive. So the group huddled together and began to strategize their next move. Later that day, one of the searchers found two little footprints in the sandy soil, and suddenly their flagging hopes were revived. The search party began to follow the tracks through the bush, winding through kilometres of dense, bushy undergrowth. They'd been travelling for most of the day and searching for more signs of the children when a pair of socks was found. The socks belonged to 4-year-old Frankie. Once again, the discovery provided much-needed encouragement to the search party. The group camped for the night and then set out again early the next morning. Throughout the day, the search party found more signs of the children, a withered wreath of flowers from Jane's bonnet and a bundle of broom bush. They were now 5 days into their search, but the children were still nowhere to be found. Despite this, John Duff clung to the little clues they had found, believing that his children were most likely still alive. When they set up camp on that fifth night, a storm blew through the bush, soaking into the ground and creating little rivers of mud. It was a miserable night for both the children and the searchers, but there was one blessing in it. The children now had access to some clean water. By the sixth day, the children were too weak to keep walking. Emaciated with hunger and weak from dehydration, they staggered a few hundred meters before falling to the ground, crawling under a bush and falling into a deep, restless sleep. As the seventh day dawned, the search party were feeling very discouraged. They'd lost the children's tracks, mainly due to the heavy rains on the soft soil. Once again among the searchers, there was talk of giving up the search, but John Duff could not bring himself to give up.
He had to find

his children. So he decided to seek the help of the local Aboriginal trackers. The nearest Aboriginal settlement was over 30 kilometres away near Mount Elgin. But Duff was certain that the trackers would have the skills to find his children if they were alive. One of the group set off to locate the Aboriginals and seek their help in finding the children. Three of the Indigenous men agreed to join the search. At first light the next day, John Duff set out again with the three Aboriginal trackers. His hopes revived that he would find his children alive. By this time, the children had been lost in the bush for 8 days and seven nights. On the morning of the eighth day, as Duff was heading out with the Aboriginal trackers, another experienced bushman, Alexander Wilson, from the nearby Vector station, joined in the search. It was Wilson who managed to rediscover the children's tracks again. Now that they had picked up the children's trail, the search party slowed down to a crawl. Afraid of losing the trail, they moved forward cautiously, sometimes even on their hands and knees. But as another grueling day of searching came to an end, the children had still not been discovered. As dawn broke over the ninth day, the search party was now reduced to only a handful of men. Provisions were running low, and many of the volunteers had given up and gone home. Those who remained knew that they had to find the children soon, because it was unlikely that they would survive another night in the bush. The Aboriginal trackers were now invaluable to the search. Not only were they able to find tracks that no one else could locate, but they were able to read the tracks like a book, narrating to the other searchers the story the tracks told. They described how Isaac, the oldest, had carried Frankie, the youngest, for a short distance, how the children had slept under a bush with Frankie tucked between them for warmth. With each kilometre that passed and each new clue they uncovered, the search party became more and more impressed with the tenacity of the children and the way they had cared for each other. They found that the children had come across a dry riverbed and decided to follow it, no doubt hoping that it would lead them home or to another farm homestead. The search dragged through the ninth day. More clues were unearthed, including signs that the older children had dragged Frankie along behind them. As the sun began to set, there was still no sign of the children. John Duff was now desperate. He knew that if they didn't find the children before nightfall, it was more than likely that the rest of the party would call off the search. He didn't want to admit to himself the very real possibility that the children might not be found alive. John's employer and the owner of the Spring Hill station, Dougal Smith, rode up to him and gently told him that they would have to give up the search soon. Twilight was gathering around them and there was still no sign of the children. John rode out into the bush once more, frantically searching the area for any signs of his children. And then, in the waning light, as he made his way along a dried-out desert section of the scrubby bush, a shimmer of something pale, lifting in the breeze, caught his eyes. He jumped off his horse and raced to where the children lay. Jane's faded dress draped over them, and their arms were wrapped around each other. Shouting for joy, John rushed towards them, but they didn't move. Fear gripped his chest and clenched tight as he wondered if they had found the little ones too late. Had their desperate search been in vain? Cautiously, he approached their small, limp bodies and laid his hand against Jane's cool cheek. He felt the faint flutter of her breath wash over his skin, and he wept with relief. The children were alive. They were in bad shape, but alive. 9-year-old Isaac struggled desperately to sit up, his eyes darting wildly about him, trying to decipher the noises and confusion.
And then he saw his father's face and his entire body relaxed in relief. Isaac could finally surrender the responsibility he had shouldered for 9 long days as the oldest sibling. His father had found them, and he could trust him to take care of them. Both Jane and Isaac had worked hard to care for Frankie and keep him as healthy as possible. Jane was the worst off, mainly because she was only wearing her thin petticoats, having taken off her long dress to keep her brothers warm at night. The children were returned safely to their mother, who spent the next month lovingly nursing them back to health. The story captured the minds and hearts of countless Australians, and the rescue was hailed as a miracle. Today,

0: and eats with them. The words were meant to be cutting and condemning, but Jesus didn't flinch when he heard them. Instead of arguing, Jesus told a story. Drawing on an example that the crowd would understand, Jesus asked, "What man of you, having 100 sheep, if he loses one of them, do not leave the 99 in the wilderness and go after the one which is lost until he finds it?" The life of a shepherd was both grueling and tedious. If the shepherd kept his sheep in a pen at night, then he would need to rise well before dawn to lead them to green pastures where they could feed. On the other hand, if the shepherd had a large flock that couldn't be penned, he would need to spend the night out in the fields with them to make sure they were safe through the long, cold night. It was the shepherd's responsibility to make sure that his sheep had an ample supply of food and a clean source of water. Sheep don't drink from rushing streams, and the shepherd needed to lead them to a clear, clean pool to make sure they had their daily supply of water. It was also the shepherd's responsibility to make sure the sheep in his care were kept safe from the attacks of wild animals that frequently roamed the countryside. And if a shepherd lost a sheep, even if it was only one, it caused deep distress and there was a desperate search for the lost sheep. Jesus' hearers could relate to what he was saying as he told them this parable. One lost sheep was valuable. They knew that one lost sheep would trigger a tireless search. And when the shepherd found his lost sheep, the discovery would be cause for a big celebration. Jesus concluded his parable with these words, "I say to you that likewise there will be more joy in heaven over one sinner who repents than over 99 just persons who need no repentance." In many ways, we are like the lost children in the Wimmera and the lost sheep. But God refuses to give up on us. In John chapter 10 and verse 11, Jesus says, "I am the good shepherd. The good shepherd gives his life for the sheep." Jesus left heaven and came to this earth to search for each one of us. In fact, he was so determined to rescue us from sin and restore us to our Heavenly Father that he was willing to sacrifice his life just for us. If you or I had been the only lost sheep on the entire planet, Jesus would have given his life just for us. That is the reality of God's love. Even one single sheep is precious in his eyes. You are precious in his eyes. Maybe you've spent your life wandering in a wilderness of poor choices and deep despair. If you would like to find hope and meaning in your life, then I'd like to recommend the free gift we have for all our Incredible Journey viewers today. It's the heartwarming and encouraging booklet, The Shepherd's Psalm. This booklet will bring you lasting inner peace and assurance as you realize that it's never too late to reach out to Jesus, because the truth is, he's reaching out to rescue you right now. So make the most of this wonderful opportunity to receive your free gift now.
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0: If you've enjoyed

Enjoyed our journey into the Wimmera bushland in Victoria, Australia, and the search for three lost children, along with our reflections on how God is our shepherd who loves us and seeks us, then be sure to join us again next week when we will share another of life's journeys together. Until then, let's pray to the Good Shepherd who loves us and cares for us. Dear Heavenly Father, we thank you that you love us and care for us and never give up searching for us when we are lost and wayward. 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Amen.

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3: A favorite verse of hope today from Isaiah 40, verse 31. 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They will fly high on wings like eagles. They will run and not grow weary. They will walk and not faint. 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

0: In John chapter 4, Jesus describes the kind of worshipers the Father seeks. Verses 23 and 24. Yet a time is coming and has now come when the true worshipers will worship the Father in spirit and truth. For they are the kind of worshipers the Father seeks. God is spirit, and his worshipers must worship in spirit and in truth. Now for the next few minutes, stay tuned to Worship in Spirit and Truth with Pastor Jeff Scoggin.
1: Father in heaven, I thank you that your spirit has offered us the material that you've given us in your word in Revelation. Not all of it is easy to understand. We are still working at that. And so I pray that as we go through at a quick speed today, that you would give us minds that are able to comprehend quickly and well what you have outlined for us concerning the end of time. Thank you again for the privilege of being your people, and we ask again that you would quicken our hearts and minds. In Jesus' name we pray. Amen. Okay, a whirlwind tour together of the entire book of Revelation. Now, to accomplish this in the allotted time means that we're going to just barely touch on everything today. We're just going to skip like a rock across the water, barely touching some of this. There are a lot of disadvantages to doing that, obviously, but there's also an advantage. And the advantage is that you get this bird's eye view, a big picture of the plot of Revelation. So we'll take it. Before we start, though, I want to point out just quickly that one of the major obstacles for understanding the book of Revelation is coming to grips with the structure that tends to be a repeat and expand structure. In your bulletins, you'll see this copy of this timeline in Revelation. This was the last page of my book, except for the bibliography that is in there. And as we go at breakneck speed, this might help you to stay a little bit figured out of where we're at, okay? Now, I will give a disclaimer for this. This is not a perfect timeline. I reserve the right in the future to change it, okay? And that is because we are still learning about the book of Revelation. And so I would not be anywhere comfortable at all saying that this is

perfect and that nothing is arguable or could be changeable. We were just talking about in Sabbath school this morning whether the seven bowls are before, do they start before the close of probation or after. I tend to kind of think that maybe they're after, but if we go that direction, there are some questions that I can't answer. So I'm not positive. I don't know yet. And time will reveal as we continue to study and as time moves on where we should come down on this. Okay, so disclaimers aside, we need to understand, and if you look at this thing, you'll see that all of these arrows start at one point, but they go, almost all of them, all the way to the second coming of Christ. Okay, so we've got a lot of repetition. We've got a lot of going over the same territory. And when one arrow starts and then another one starts later going over some of the same territory, that second one is expanding somewhat on what happened before. So we've got this repeat and expand structure throughout the whole book of Revelation. So just understanding that little piece helps us a little bit, because we tend to expect chronology. We want it to happen. One, this happens, then this happens, then this happens. And it doesn't work that way in Revelation. Okay? Let's dive in. Ready? Just put on your seatbelts. Revelation 1, the prologue of the book. Revelation begins by establishing that this vision came from God. This was not something made up by a man. And that it is intended to be understood. Many people will say, it's a sealed book. Don't even try. But right at the beginning in the prologue, it tells us that it is intended to be understood and that the book concerns the end of time. Not stuff in the past, it concerns the end of time. Revelation 2 and 3, the seven churches. Jesus dictated to John the seven letters to the seven churches, and these seven churches represent at least three different things. Number one, they represented literally the churches of John's day, the little churches that Paul and John and the other apostles had started or helped to start. It represented those. The letters were to them literally. They represent also the Christian church at various stages throughout history from John's day to the second coming. And number three, they represent various stages of individual and group spiritual growth. You can find all of these churches in our congregation here today, and you can find them probably within yourself today. Each of the seven churches faced challenges and sin that they needed to overcome by faith in Jesus. In the same way, everyone who overcomes in Christ's strength will receive the glorious promises that Jesus has made. So let's look at them quickly. The first church, Ephesus, represents the apostolic church of the first century. So that's going to be your first line on that sheet. This first church, Ephesus, had lost its first love. While it maintained orthodox doctrine, it needed to overcome by returning to deeper relationship with Jesus. The second church, Smyrna, represents the persecuted church of the early second century. For this suffering church, Jesus had only compliments. Their faithfulness was commendable, and if they continued to overcome Satan's assaults, they would receive wonderful promises as well. The third church, Pergamum, represents the compromising church of the early fourth century, which in its prosperity was allowing heresy to infiltrate the church. And God called for the church to repent or else face fearful judgment. The fourth church, Thyatira, represents the powerful and the apostate Christian church beginning in the early 6th century, which held power for 1,260 years into the 18th century. And Jesus had some pretty harsh words for that church. But he also, we should note, had some compliments for that church. Mainly its missionary zeal and then later for the Reformation that began in the 16th century. The fifth church, Sardis, represents the post-Reformation church beginning in the early 16th century. The Reformation had been a step in the right direction, but it had stopped short. And true spirituality had virtually died out once again, but there was still a light burning with the Great Awakening. The sixth church, Philadelphia, represents the church of the Second Advent Awakening in the mid-18th century. And like Smyrna, God had only compliments for the devotion of the Christian church of this very brief era. Although surrounded by fellow Christians,

Christians who scoffed at this small but faithful group, they still endured patiently, even when Jesus failed to come when they expected him to. The seventh church, Laodicea, represents the ambivalent, lukewarm church beginning in the mid-19th century. Laodicea is where we're at today in the timeline. Generally speaking, God has nothing good to say about the state of his church today. But if God's people will overcome our ambivalence, he promises that we will sit with him on his throne. So you can go ahead and say amen. That's all right. All right. Even though these seven churches represent time periods through history, all of these messages continue to be relevant to the Christian church and to individual Christians today. Revelation 4 and 5 makes a distinct shift in the vision from earth to heaven when John was told to come up here to heaven to see the next part of the vision. And there he saw the Father and the Holy Spirit in heaven's throne room surrounded by four living creatures and 24 elders, which represent the redeemed of earth. But there is a crisis in the throne room because a sealed scroll needs to be opened, but no one is qualified to open it. The reason the scroll needs to be opened is because it contained the next steps to be taken in the redemption of mankind. Fortunately, a lamb, representing Jesus Christ, enters the scene. And he is qualified by his sacrifice to open the seals of the scroll, which he then proceeds to do. Which takes us into Revelation 6 through 8. The seven seals are a retracing of time from the cross to the second coming. Each seal aligns with the same time periods that the letters to the churches do, and reveals greater detail about the events of those times. And it's important to remember that each of the seals has the intention of calling the world to surrender to Christ. Each one starts with an invitation from one of the four living creatures, or at least the four do come, right? They're an invitation to come to God. The first seal was opened, and the white horse and rider rode out, representing the spread of the gospel beginning during the time of the new apostolic church in the first century and continuing all the way to the end of time, okay? The gospel message started then, it's going now, and it will keep going all the way to the end, right? When the second seal was opened, a fiery red horse rode out bearing a rider with a sword, representing the persecution of those spreading the gospel from the early second century onward. This sword of the covenant falls on all who reject the gospel. When the third seal was opened, a black horse rode out, representing the fatal compromise of the Christian church in the early fourth century and the spiritual famine experienced by all who reject the gospel. When the fourth seal was opened, a pale horse, representing the Dark Ages, beginning in the early 6th century, as the corrupt Christian church grew in power and domination. The pale horse, ridden by death, represents the spiritual death experienced by those who reject the gospel. The fifth seal was opened, and the cry of the persecuted saints calling for justice rose to God. This represented the situation of the post-Reformation church in the early 16th century, as the 1260 years of corrupt church rule dragged on. God's response to his faithful people was to ask them to endure for a little while longer, because there was more yet to be accomplished in this war between good and evil. The sixth seal brings us to the time when this delayed judgment was finally executed. The sixth seal was opened, a great earthquake occurred, the sun went dark, the moon turned red, the stars fell to the earth. And these signs were literally fulfilled in the mid-18th century. These events marked the beginning of the time of the sixth seal, which extends all the way to the second coming. The sixth seal description contains, though, an interlude, as later ones do as well, before the seventh seal is opened. The first is the sealing of the 144,000, God's people on earth, before the winds of strife are released. The second is the description of the 144,000 standing before God's throne.
The ceiling of the 144,000

and represents those who are determined to remain loyal to God and shows the eventual outcome of their commitment, standing there before God, when they will finally stand before his throne in heaven. When the seventh seal was opened, it brought the silence of a new creation, the ultimate goal of the new covenant. The seven trumpets of Revelation 8 through 11 once again retrace and magnify the same general time periods revealed in the seven letters and the seven seals. Now, like the seven seals, these judgments are intended to call the world to repentance. They're getting a little bit more, strong, loud, if you want to call it that, as the difficulties increase, as God withdraws his spirit slowly. Like the when the first angel blew his trumpet, hail, fire, and blood fell on the earth, burning up thirds of the trees and of the earth and all the green grass. This represents the apostolic period again of the first century. At this time, God's judgments were poured out on Israel in 70 AD with the destruction of Jerusalem and the temple. And as with all, most, if not all, of the judgments of God, this one was fulfilled in the past, but it will likely also have a second fulfillment in the future, when destruction will fall on those who claim to be God's loyal people, but are not. Whole sermon right in that one, right? The second angel blew his trumpet, and a blazing mountain was thrown to earth, turning part of the sea to blood, killing a bunch of fish, destroying a bunch of ships. This represents the time period beginning in the late 5th century when God poured out judgment on the Roman Empire. When the third angel blew his trumpet, the great star, Wormwood, crashed to earth and poisoned a third of the waters. This represents the time in the early 6th century when false doctrine filled the Christian church, causing many people to die spiritually. When the fourth angel blew his trumpet, a third of the sun, moon, and stars were extinguished. This represents the time period beginning in the late 18th century, which was marked by spiritual skepticism. If you haven't seen it, these are symbolic. The third of the stars didn't just go out, or the sun or the moon, but this was a symbolic situation of the darkening of spiritual light in the world. When the fifth angel blew his trumpet, a star holding a key to the abyss fell to the earth and opened the abyss. This represents Satan being given greater freedom to work his evil plans. From the abyss poured smoke that blotted out the sun and spread spiritual darkness across the whole earth. From the smoke marched an army of locust-like creatures with fearsome features who were given the ability to torture anyone who did not have the seal of God on their foreheads. All of this represents, symbolically, the beginning of the mid-19th century when atheism and secularism gained dominance in the world. When the sixth angel blew his trumpet, four angels were released to kill a third of the population of Earth, and the number of troops given this task was 200 million. The 200 million are described in horrifying terms in order to help us understand how afraid we ought to be, because we're not. Otherwise, in our spiritual blindness, we are not even aware of the terrible war that's going on around us. The sixth trumpet represents the time period that will either soon begin or is already here, during which atheism and secularism of the fifth trumpet will be replaced by false spirituality, which will unite the world against God and his people. Just as the sixth seal contained an interlude with two additional aspects to it, so does the sixth trumpet. An angel with a book and two witnesses. John saw an angel holding a small book, and this is Revelation 10. John was told to take the book and eat it, and it would be sweet in his mouth and bitter in his stomach. Then John was told to go prophesy again, and he was given a measuring rod with which he could measure the temple. We had a whole sermon on this a couple months ago.
John was seeing a time in the future when this mysterious 2,300-year prophecy that Daniel saw would be solved, signaling the beginning of the time of the end in 1844. The experience of the people who unlocked Daniel's prophecy was sweet in their mouths because they thought Jesus was coming. But their experience turned bitter when Jesus did not show up as they expected him to. Now, some of these disappointed Adventists, as they were called, discovered that this passage about measuring the sanctuary pointed them toward a deeper understanding of the sanctuary theme in the Bible, which would help them figure out what Daniel's prophecy really was all about. Then, with this profound insight, they recognized that they had been told to prophesy again. Therefore, they hit the evangelism trail to continue preaching the return of Christ, but now with the understanding of what the sanctuary really meant. The vision continues seamlessly from the sanctuary to the two witnesses who would prophesy in sackcloth for 1,260 years, be murdered in the streets, be mocked and laughed at for 3.5 years, and then finally be resurrected and ascend to heaven. The two witnesses represent two things and yet the same thing. First of all, the two witnesses represent the Word of God in the Bible, the Old and the New Testament. Second, the two witnesses also represent the Word of God as it's delivered through his messengers, the people in the Old Testament and the New Testament. God's word is spread both ways. Just as the seventh seal released the angels blowing the seven trumpets, so the seventh trumpet releases the seven angels bearing the bowls of the seven last plagues. Before those seven last plagues are poured out, though, the tipping point of Revelation is revealed. And that is in Revelation 12 to 14, revealing the background of the great controversy between Christ and Satan. And it's also a description of Earth's final spiritual battle leading up to the close of probation and the second coming of Christ. In this, John saw a pure woman who was pregnant. He also saw a great red dragon who intended to eat her child as soon as it was born. However, the child was taken up to God, and the woman fled into the wilderness where God took care of her for 1,260 years. The woman represents the faithful people of God to whom was born the Messiah. The dragon represents Satan, who is determined to destroy the Messiah. But Satan failed. Christ completed his work and ascended to heaven. Then John saw war in heaven with Michael and the dragon. The dragon lost and was hurled to earth, where he proceeded to pursue the woman. And she was carried into the wilderness to be taken care of by God. And the dragon sent a flood of water after her to destroy her. But the earth intervened and opened its mouth and swallowed the flood that the dragon had sent. And this failure on Satan's part to destroy God's people made him even more angry. And he began to wage war against her children, those described as keeping God's commandments and having the testimony of Jesus. In Revelation 13, then, the vision describes Satan collaborating with the beast from the sea and the beast from the earth. The beast from the sea represents the corrupt Christian church during the 1260 years of the Dark Ages until it was fatally wounded. That is, the church fell from its place, its place of supreme power. At the time of the end, however, the church will be resurrected by regaining its power, and the whole world will follow and worship as mandated by the corrupt Christian church. The beast from the earth represents the United States, which started out as a protector of religious freedom, but will eventually work on behalf of the corrupt Christian church when it regains its power. The United States, for reasons yet unknown, will try to convince and then to force everyone to give their loyalty to the corrupt Christian church. The image that it creates will be a combination of religious and political power. The truly disturbing facet of this great deception is that Satan is positioning these three characters to become a counterfeit trinity. Whatever the deception will look like, it's going to be touted as truth based on Scripture. The next scene, John sees three angels flying through the air delivering messages. These three angels represent the gospel being carried to the world by God's faithful people. John then saw beings carrying sickles to harvest the earth.
The one that harvested the grapes threw them into the winepress of God's wrath. And this represents a summary of what will take place during the seven last plagues.

when the wicked will face the judgments of God immediately before the second coming. The seven angels during the seven last plagues in Revelation 15 and 16 are introduced with sobering seriousness. These plagues still lie in the future for us and will probably take, I'm thinking, will take place after the close of probation, once everyone in the world has made his or her decision for or against their loyalty to God. These plagues are symbolic, as usual. There may be an aspect of literal fulfillment, but since we don't have hindsight working for us yet, we have to be more tentative in what these plagues are actually going to look like. The first angel poured his bowl on the earth, and painful sores broke out on the followers of the beast. This plague is missing the typical symbolic language. Therefore, it might represent a literal disease afflicting the wicked. If it's symbolic as well, it would represent great spiritual distress. The second angel poured out his bowl on the earth, and the sea turned to blood, killing everything in it. This could happen literally, the way that it happened with Egypt. But if it's symbolic also, it was with the second trumpet that parallels this one, this plague represents spiritual chaos and the complete absence of any desire for holiness among the masses of the wicked. The third angel poured out his bowl on the rivers and the springs of water, and they too turned to blood. Again, literal fulfillment is possible. Or it could be symbolic, like the third trumpet, which probably represents the idea that false teachings of Satan are completely accepted in their rebellion against God. The fourth plague, the angel poured out his bowl on the sun, and it burned the people of the earth. Perhaps this is literal also. However, in the fourth trumpet, the sun was darkened, which was a symbol of complete disappearance of spiritual enlightenment. It was gone. The darkness was a symbol of spirituality leaving. If the fourth plague is symbolic, perhaps it actually represents the opposite, which is complete spiritual enlightenment, which would be a dreadful situation for the wicked, who would then recognize their condition and yet would continue in their rebellion. The fifth angel poured out his bowl upon the throne of the beast and plunged it into darkness. Like in Egypt, that could be literal darkness. But darkness is also symbolic in the Bible, because in the fifth trumpet, the earth was darkened by the opening of the abyss, which released the forces of evil to do their work with much more freedom. In that case, the darkness was spiritual, as the knowledge of God was blotted out by secularism and atheism. The sixth angel poured out his bowl on the great river Euphrates, drying up its waters to make way for the kings from the rising of the sun, the kings from the east. And whatever we think of the five plagues that came before this, the sixth one must be symbolic. It represents the time when the nations of the world will withdraw their support from the corrupt religious system that it supported and will turn and destroy her. And we'll see that more in Revelation 17 in just a minute. Just as the sixth plague and the sixth trumpet contained an interlude, so does the sixth plague, the sixth seal, and the sixth trumpet. Three unclean spirits looking like frogs came out of the mouth of the counterfeit Trinity. These three spirits are the counterfeit of the three angels, and they represent the spreading of the false gospel message. This is a summary of the entire Battle of Armageddon, which was we just saw presented in Revelation 12 to 14. Then the seventh angel poured out his bowl into the air, and God announces, "It is finished." The earth heaves and rolls in chaos, and Babylon collapses. This represents the second coming, some of which will be literal events, obviously. The splitting of Babylon into three represents the collapse of the cooperation between Satan, the corrupt Christian church, and the political powers of earth. It falls apart. The purpose of these last plagues is to of all seven of them, is to demonstrate that the wicked will not come to God no matter what, and also to demonstrate the true nature of sin without God's intervention. Revelation 17, stepping back in time again, John has shown more details concerning Babylon. A woman whom we encountered as a pure woman in Revelation 12 has degraded to a prostitute named Babylon by Revelation 17. She is riding a scarlet beast, and she makes the nations drunk with her adultery.
This woman

represents Christ's church in apostasy. She is deceiving the nations of the world, entering into an illicit relationship with them, just like happened in the Dark Ages when religious power controlled political power. Eventually, though, the angel explains the nations will turn on this religious power and destroy it themselves. Revelation 18. Another angel from heaven announces Babylon's fall and appeals to God's people who are still in Babylon to come out of her before they're destroyed with her. Even though the nations of the earth will be responsible for destroying her, they will mourn the destruction of Babylon. All of this represents the final fall of the counterfeit Trinity just before the coming of Jesus. Revelation 19, a rider on a white horse is pictured riding out to conquer. He is wearing a robe dipped in blood with a sword coming from his mouth and King of Kings and Lord of Lords written on his thigh. Then an angel announces a gruesome supper to which the birds of prey are invited. The wicked of the earth and Babylon are the meal, and they are cast into the lake of fire. This represents judgment at the second coming, depicting Jesus coming to rescue his people and destroy the wicked. In Revelation 20, John sees an angel coming from heaven to the abyss, carrying a key and a chain. The angel seizes Satan and locks him into the abyss. Then John sees thrones set up where the people of God will reign with God for 1,000 years. This represents both literally and symbolically the events of the 1,000 years. The abyss is the earth in its destroyed state. The wicked have died at the second coming, and so there is no one for Satan to tempt. By God's power, he is forced to remain on the earth, destroyed as it is, with nothing to do. Meanwhile, the redeemed reign with God in heaven. During the 1,000 years, their time is spent judging. This is the time when everything that God has done during this war with Satan is scrutinized, so that everyone may be entirely satisfied that God has acted justly. There can be no question remaining about God's character and his actions. At the end of the 1,000 years, after all questions have been answered, the new Jerusalem comes to earth, which will be described in chapter 21. Then the wicked will be resurrected. Satan again has an audience, and he organizes them, deceiving them into thinking that they can take the holy city for their own. They march on the city, but fire comes down from God and destroys them according to their deeds, as recorded in the books of judgment. Revelation 21 and 22, the last two chapters. John saw a new heaven and a new earth because the old had passed away. He watched as the new Jerusalem descended from heaven to earth. The coming of the new Jerusalem to earth is a literal description. Earth becomes the capital of the universe. The dimensions of the city are probably more symbolic than literal. They are meant to describe the perfection and the security of the city more than give us a literal picture of its dimensions. The primary point is that God's ideal is finally realized. Finally, every tear is wiped away, and God pronounces everything complete. The war is over. In the final words of the vision, the angel specifically states that the words of this prophecy are not to be sealed because the time is near. The prophecy is to be understood so that people can make good choices. Jesus is coming soon, and only those who have been loyal to him will be able to enter the New Jerusalem. The vision ends with a final invitation to all who are thirsty to come. Drink from the free water of life. Salvation is available. The entire purpose of the book of Revelation is to enable you and I to live. Amen. Thank you, Lord, that we are looking forward to heaven and that we do not have to look at the book of Revelation as something that is frightening or with dread, but that it means that you are coming soon, that you have everything under control, and that in the end, no matter how bad it may get here today in this time, that soon it will be over and we will sing and shout the victory. Thank you that you are our God. In Jesus' name we pray. Amen.

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0: 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One more time, scoggins.biz. 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

By the way, have you ever wondered about the origin of certain sayings? I wonder who the first person was who spoke the phrase, the straw that broke the camel's back. Was it an experiment? I wonder if a study was done to determine the limit of straw that could be placed on a camel's back. I don't know. But we probably all feel at times that the burdens we are bearing are just about to do us in. How many times have you found yourself at your wit's end? There's another saying, ready to throw in the towel. Still another interesting expression. The Lord once said, cast all your cares on me. Being a bit unburdened can make a big difference in our lives. No straw is too heavy for Him, and He is happy to share His strength with you. This is By the Way.

0: I'm Alisa Morgan. The first step to take in becoming the parent you want to be is to begin a relationship with God by accepting Jesus Christ as your Savior and your Lord. Would you think about it for a few minutes with me now? Just say, God, you know what? I need you. I understand that you died on the cross for me, that you've paid the price for my sins. And Jesus, I want to trust you as my Savior and my Lord. Would you come into my life now? If you pray that prayer, let someone know.
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5: Hello, friends. Welcome to Bible Answers Live. Let's start with an amazing fact. In 1960, Leonid Rogonov, a young Russian surgeon, volunteered to join a Soviet Antarctic expedition as the team doctor. After a long journey, they eventually reached the remote Antarctic station thousands of miles from civilization, where the team planned to spend the several months doing research. But then, April 29, 1961, Rogonov began to experience terrible pain in his abdomen, which just kept getting worse. To his dismay, he finally realized that he was suffering from acute appendicitis, and immediate surgery was needed. The problem was that he was the only doctor at the base, and the nearest surgical facility was thousands of miles away. To make things worse, bad weather conditions made evacuation impossible. He was left with no other option but to operate on himself. With the assistance of two others, neither of whom had any medical training, Rogonov set up a makeshift operating room at the base and began a two-hour surgery on himself. Using local anesthetic and a mirror to see what he was doing, Rogonov successfully removed his appendix, and he made a full recovery. Well, friends, this story reminds me of the biblical lesson that we need to have patient endurance as well when facing trials and tribulations. The Apostle James tells us, "Blessed is the man who endures temptation, for when he has been approved, he will receive the crown of life, which the Lord has promised to those that love him." James chapter 1, verse 12. Remember, friends, that despite the trials that you might be going through today, having faith in God and trusting in His Word will see you through every trial and will lead to ultimate victory at the second coming of Christ. That's why Jesus said, "He that endures to the end, the same shall be saved." Well, friends, I want to welcome you again to Bible Answers Live. My name is Jean Ross. Pastor Doug is out this evening, but our phone lines are open. If you have a Bible-related question, we would love to hear from you tonight.

0: Our phone line here to the studio is 800-463-7297. That number again is 800-463-7297. That'll bring you here into the studio. If you also have a email question, you can just email that to Bible Answers Live email at amazingfacts.org, and you'll be able to get your email sent to us as well. We have a free offer we want to tell you about. 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It is called Death Watch in Siberia, and it goes along with our opening fact, talking about enduring trials, and in this case, for Christ. You'll be blessed by reading this book. It's free. Just call 800-835-6747, and you can ask for offer number 114, or ask for it by name, Death Watch in Siberia. There's another way that you can get the book. Just dial #250 on your smartphone and say Bible Answers Live, and then ask for the book by name, Death Watch in Siberia. We'll be happy to send it to you. If you're outside of North America, go to the website, amazingfacts.org, and you'll be able to download a digital copy of the book, and you'll be able to read that right now. So take advantage of that wonderful free offer. I see we've got some callers waiting for their questions. But before we go to the phone lines, let's have a word of prayer. Dear Father, we are so grateful for this opportunity once again to be able to open up your word and study these very important truths from Scripture. Lord, the Bible is your book. We ask for the Holy Spirit to come and guide us, lead us all into a clearer understanding of your word. For we ask this in Jesus' name. Amen. Well, our first caller this evening, Janet Lee, is listening in New York. Janet Lee, welcome to the program. You're on Bible Answers Live.
1: Hi, Pastor Ross. How are you?
0: I'm doing well. Thanks for calling.
1: Hi. So, I'm in New York, so I'm sure you heard about the earthquake and stuff, and everyone here is pretty nervous. The people I know were Christian, and we're seeing this as signs. And I was just wondering, there's a lot of conspiracy and things like that, but I started to read the book of Jonah and listening to stories of Nineveh and seeing how Jonah was, at the beginning, everyone was saying, don't punish me because of him. And I almost feel convicted as an American with everything that's happening. I was just wondering if this is just kind of some panic, or, you know, if we should be taking this a little more serious and repenting.
0: Yeah, absolutely. I think it is a sign. You know, Jesus made it clear in Matthew chapter 24, he gave us certain signs connected with the second coming, one of which was earthquakes in diverse places. Interesting that you mentioned that earthquake, but there has been an increase in the number of earthquakes around the world. If you track the last 100, even last 50 years, there's been an amazing increase in earthquakes, not only in the number of earthquakes, but also the intensity of the earthquakes. Of course, earlier, I think a week or so ago, there was a very big earthquake that struck Japan. And, you know, there's been many others that we've read about or heard about, and even closer to home, as you mentioned, right here in the U.S. So earthquakes is definitely one of the signs of the coming of Christ. It's not the only one. The Bible speaks of wars and rumors of wars, as pestilence, diseases. All of these are warning signs. But I think one of the greatest signs that Jesus gives is that when this gospel of the kingdom, he said, shall be preached unto all the world as a witness unto all nations, then the end will come. So yes, we see these things happening in the world. If anything, I think it should inspire us and motivate us as Christians to proclaim the gospel to the world. Now that might be in your neck of the woods, in your neighborhood, to your friends, to your neighbors, to live out your faith. Because this gospel is going to all the world, and then the end will come. And that's happening through technology, through media, through satellites, through the internet. The gospel is being preached to the world. So yes, the sign of Jonah is absolutely one of those signs. Could very well be the natural disasters and the earthquakes that we see in the world. Does that make sense, Janet Lee?
1: Yeah. I'm seeing it. I've just been feeling more called to tell my friends to start picking up the book. And it's a good book. It's an interesting book.
0: It is a very interesting book. It's a great book because it also illustrates the gospel. Not only is it talking about warnings of judgment, but it's also a gospel invitation. You see God's mercy for those in Nineveh and actually sending Jonah, despite his reluctance, to actually preach this warning message. A number of important lessons there. Thanks for your call. Next caller that we have is Gary, and he's listening in Illinois. Gary, welcome to Bible Answers Live.
2: Thank you. In Revelation 13, it talks of two beasts. The second beast has political and religious power like the first beast. So my question is this second beast, does it have anything to do with the Christian nationalism movement that we're seeing right now?
0: Well, yes, it does. But let me just back up a little bit and talk about these two beasts. Revelation chapter 13, you're referring to. The first beast that's described, beginning in verse 1, and it goes through until verse 10, it describes a beast that arises up out of the sea. And it talks about this beast and gives descriptions. Now, a beast in Bible prophecy represents a political power, a nation. And in this case, the first beast represents a political power, but it's unique because it's got blasphemy or blasphemes against God. So it's both a political and a religious power. It is sort of a combination of church and state. And Protestant reformers throughout history have identified this first beast of Revelation 13 as representing the rise of the papal power or the Vatican, especially during the 1260 years of papal supremacy from 538 until 1798. But there is a second beast that's referred to here coming up from the earth, and it had two horns like a lamb. This is verse 11, but he ended up speaking like a dragon. That second beast has been identified as the United States in Bible prophecy. So as the first beast was receiving what's called the deadly wound that occurred at the end of the 1260 years of papal supremacy in 1798, where the political power of the papacy was removed, another power was arising. Well, that power, of course, was the United States. It was gaining momentum. It was growing to world prominence. And the United States, different from the papal power, was based upon Protestant values, the freedom of religion, separation of church and state, which was different from that of the papal power, the Vatican. But as time goes on, it says it has two horns like a lamb, but it speaks like a dragon, meaning there is a change that takes place within the United States. And I think there's going to be a bit of a backlash, you might say, to the moral decay that we see in our society. Those who are convicted or feel like, wow, you know, we need to get America back to God. And to some degree, we agree with them because we see the sin and we see just the immorality that's taking place around us. But you can't force people to worship God. It's got to be a freedom of choice, a decision they make. However, they're going to go to extreme. And eventually, according to Bible prophecy, certain laws will be enforced that restrict religious worship. And that sets up the mark of the beast that you read about here in the same passage. So does the religious right or the Christian coalition or the ecumenical movement that we see in the United States, does that have something to play in this? I believe so. And I think as time goes on, we'll see this even clearer. Does that make sense, Gary?
2: Boy, it does really very a whole lot.
0: All right. Well, thank you for your call. You know, we do have a study guide that we'll be happy to send to anyone who wants to learn more about the United States in Bible prophecy. It is called The U.S. in Bible Prophecy. Pretty simple name. If you'd like to receive that, just call and ask. The number is 800-835-6747. Ask for the study guide. It's called The United States or The U.S. in Bible Prophecy. If you'd like to receive a digital download of that study guide, dial #250. On your smartphone, say Bible Answers Live and say, I'd like to get the study guide, The U.S. in Bible Prophecy, and you'll be able to download that lesson right there. Next caller that we have is Henry, listening in New York. Henry, welcome to the program.
3: Yes. Hello.
0: Hi, and your question?
3: My question is, when you die, does it matter where your body goes?
0: When you die, does it matter when you... do you mean if you're buried or cremated?
3: Right. I know when Jesus Christ died, they put him in the tomb. When Lazarus died, he was with him. But like, if I die today, tomorrow, it doesn't matter where my body goes.
0: All right. Well, that's a good question. Yes. Well, first of all, in the resurrection, for the believer, you know, they're going to be resurrected to eternal life when Jesus comes the second time. We receive at the second coming of Christ, whether we are resurrected from the dead or whether we are alive and changed in a moment, in a twinkling of an eye, we receive immortal bodies, very different than the bodies that we have now. So God doesn't need anything of the leftovers of this body that we currently have in order for us to be recreated, to have our immortal bodies. So, you know, from a biblical perspective, if you look at the tradition that we see in Scripture, most people were buried. But if you're buried for a long enough time, there's not anything left but maybe some teeth and a few bones. Again, that's not something that God needs to recreate you at the second coming of Christ. There are a few examples in the Bible. I'm thinking of Jonathan. He was eventually cremated. They gathered his body and they burnt it. Of course, we believe that Jonathan will be resurrected. He loved the Lord. He was faithful. And then, of course, there were many Christian martyrs throughout the Dark Ages who faced persecution. Many of them were burned at the stake for their faith in God, for their willingness to follow the Bible. And we believe that they will also be resurrected at the second coming of Christ. So does it really matter? No, I think that's something you might want to decide. Maybe talk to your family and reach a decision. For from a biblical perspective, God doesn't need any of these bodies when he recreates us. So hopefully that helps, Henry. Thank you for your call. We've got Jamie listening in Idaho. Jamie, welcome to the program.
4: Oh, it's so good to talk to you. Thank you for taking my call.
0: You're welcome. Thanks for calling.
4: My question is about Revelation 3:10.
0: Okay.
4: Where it says, because thou hast kept the word of my patience, I also will keep thee from the hour of temptation, which shall come upon all the world to try them that dwell upon the earth. And my friend is telling me that this is belonging to the pre-trib and the rapture, because he will keep us from the hour of temptation. And so we're not going to have to worry about the tribulation. We're going to be raptured off and not worry about it. So can you explain this scripture to me?
0: Yeah, absolutely.
4: So I can explain it to her.
0: Yeah, happy to. So when you look in Revelation chapter 2 and 3, you have Christ's message to the seven churches. There's a series of sevens in the book of Revelation.

0: So we're not going to have to worry about the tribulation. We're going to be raptured off and not worry about it. So can you explain this scripture to me?
1: Yeah, absolutely.
0: So I can explain it to her.
1: Yeah, happy to. So when you look in Revelation chapter 2 and 3, you have Christ's message to the seven churches. There's a series of sevens in the book of Revelation. Seven churches, seven seals, and seven trumpets. And each of these series of sevens represent the Christian era, starting with the time of the disciples, and it goes all the way through to those who are alive on the earth when Jesus comes the second time. And they focus on different aspects during the New Testament era. For example, the churches focus on the condition of the church during the Christian era. So the church went through different phases. The early church was pure. They were faithful to the word. Then you have the church of Smyrna. That was a persecuted church. And they were persecuted by pagan Romans. And that continued until the legalization of Christianity in 313. And then you see a compromise that begins to take place throughout the Dark Ages, all the way up until you get to the church of the Reformation. And the truths of God's word are beginning to be understood and people are studying. But then you get to the sixth church, which is the Church of Philadelphia, and that's where the verse is that you're asking about. The Church of Philadelphia represents the Christian church from about 1800, maybe a little after that, 1805, 1810. There's no hard date there. But around 1800 through to about 1850, that's roughly the time period. And for the Church of Philadelphia, it's very interesting. Jesus encourages the church, but he doesn't give any word of rebuke. Whereas the other churches, all of them except for Philadelphia and Smyrna, they receive a word of rebuke, but Philadelphia doesn't. In other words, it was a good church. It was doing the right thing. And if you look in history, in the early 1800s, there was a great revival in studying the word of God, both in the United States and around the world. The Bible was translated in more than 1,500 languages. Bible societies were established. Missionaries went out to Africa and to Asia and to the furthest parts of the world. There was a great revival. And here, this church, in the church, Jesus says, I will keep you from the hour of trial that is coming upon the whole earth. Well, it wasn't for the Church of Philadelphia to go through the final great tribulation. It's for the next church, the Church of Laodicea. We're living in the time of the Church of Laodicea today. And according to Revelation chapter 12, verse 1, it says, when Michael stands up, there'll be a time of trouble worse than the world has ever seen. But at that time, thy people shall be delivered, everyone found written in the book. So this great tribulation that the Bible speaks about is yet in the future. The church is not raptured away before the tribulation, but they are preserved through the tribulation. Just like the children of Israel, when they were in Egypt, when the 10 plagues came upon Egypt, the children of Israel, they were protected from the plagues and they were delivered out after the plagues had done their work. So likewise, at the end of the seven last plagues, Jesus comes and the righteous are delivered and taken to heaven. So that's the context there. If you look at the seven churches, so it's not talking the Church of Philadelphia, it's not talking about a rapture time period. It's rather talking about the church in history in the early 1800s. Jamie, does that make sense?
0: And it's protecting us through that tribulation and not taking us away from it.
1: That's right. And if you look at the examples in Scripture, God always protects his people through trials. He doesn't always deliver them from trials. For example, Shadrach, Meshach, and Abednego, they went through the fiery furnace, but Jesus was with them. Daniel went through the lion's den, but, you know, God protected him. So, yes, the righteous will be on the earth when the plagues are poured out, but they will be protected and delivered from those plagues. And a wonderful psalm that I think speaks of this time is Psalm 91. If you want to read that psalm, it talks about how no plague shall come nigh their dwelling. And it's talking about the judgment that'll be coming upon the wicked at the end of time. All right, Jamie, thank you so much for your call. Great question. We've got Oscar listening in New York. Oscar, welcome to Bible Answers Live.
2: Yeah, thank you. Yes, sir. In Book of Matthew speaks about the tares and the wheat.
1: Yes.
2: Now my question is this: are the tares those who say that Jesus is not divine, or who deny Jesus as God?
1: Okay. So are the tares those who deny God or say Jesus is not God? Yes, that could definitely be part of it. Really, what's being described here is two groups of people. You have those who are the wheat, and you have those who are the tares. The wheat represents those who are true to God.

0: those who are faithful, those who follow the teachings of the Bible, those who are surrendered to him, they are considered the wheat. But there are tares. And tares could include those who claim to be Christians. But as you said, they don't follow with their complete heart. They're not fully surrendered. But out of convenience, they might consider themselves a Christian. They might even go to church. But their heart is not right with God. They would be considered a tare. And then if you read on in the parable, it says, the time will come where God will separate the wheat from the tares. The wheat is gathered and placed in the barn, but the tares are gathered and thrown in the fire. And then Jesus says, that's the way it's going to be at the end of the earth. He'll send his angels and they'll gather the righteous from the earth, but the wicked will be destroyed with the glory or the fire of God at the second coming of Christ. So there's a lot of categories that could make up the tares. It's anybody who denies the truth of Jesus, but also refuses to follow the Bible or the teachings of Christ or his law. That would also fall into that category of the tares. You know, we do have a study guide that talks about the second coming of Christ and gives a little more information about this separation between the wheat and the tares. We'll be happy to send that to anyone who calls and asks. It is called Ultimate Deliverance, and it's about the second coming of Christ. We'll be happy to send that to anyone who calls and asks. Again, that study guide is called Ultimate Deliverance. The number to call is 800-835-6747. As for the study guide, Ultimate Deliverance, you can also dial #250 and just say Bible Answers Live and ask for that study guide by name, Ultimate Deliverance. We'll be able to send you a digital download. Thank you, Oscar. We've got Charlene listening in the Virgin Islands. Charlene, welcome to the program.
1: Hey, good evening.
0: Hi.
1: All right. My question is, the little black cloud that Elijah saw on Mount Carmel in his fight with Ahab and the priests, that was a sign that rain was on its way to end that three-year drought. But was it also the chariot of angels coming to pick up Elijah in the same way that the little cloud is a sign of the Son of Man coming in Matthew 24?
0: Yes. Well, there's kind of a connection between that. So the small cloud, now just to give the context of the story, you have the showdown between Elijah, the true prophet, and you have Ahab and the prophets of Baal, and the people were invited to Mount Carmel. And at first, Elijah said, well, you know, you offer your sacrifices to Baal, and the God that answers with fire, you know, we'll know he's the true God. And of course, all day long, they try to get Baal to pour down fire. But of course, Baal is a false god. Nothing happens. Finally, Elijah rebuilds the altar that had been broken down. He places the sacrifice, the wood, water is poured on the altar. Elijah prays the simple prayer. Fire comes down and devours the fire. Those false prophets are put to death. And then there was a 3.5-year drought leading up to the showdown on Mount Carmel. Then Elijah goes and he prays because they need rain. And he prays 7 times. And finally, a small black cloud is seen on the Mediterranean and it's making its way towards the land of Israel. And that is a sign that an abundance of rain is coming. And so Elijah runs down and he tells Ahab, you got to get to the city. He actually runs in front of the chariot and there is a massive downpour of rain that, you know, just breaks the drought that was in Israel. Now, is there significance to that small black cloud and the rain? Yes. In the Bible, the outpouring of the Holy Spirit is called the rain. The former rain, it occurred at Pentecost when the Holy Spirit came upon the disciples and they were empowered to take the gospel to the then known world. But there is another outpouring of the Holy Spirit just before the close of probation. Again, calling people to repentance, restoring true worship, a special outpouring of the Holy Spirit. It's described in Revelation chapter 18 as an angel that comes down from heaven and the earth is illuminated with his glory. And he cries with a loud voice, Babylon is fallen, is fallen. And God will pour out his spirit upon his people. There will be a great revival amongst God's people, but it'll also awaken persecution against them. That is the last proclamation of the gospel just before probation closes. The 7 last plagues fall, and then Jesus comes to deliver them. So Elijah proclaims an abundance of rain. He then faces persecution by Jezebel. He flees out into the wilderness, but God sustains him. His faith is tested, and then he is delivered. He is taken to heaven without seeing death. That is a parallel of the experience of God's people in the last days. They receive the latter rain. They proclaim God's last warning message. Yes, persecution comes. Probation closes. Their faith is tested. But God delivers them, and they are translated to heaven without seeing death, those who are alive. at that point. So yes, a definite parallel in those two stories. Does that make sense, Charlene?
1: Yes.
0: All right. Let's see. We've got Cedric listening in Florida. Cedric, welcome to the program.
2: Thank you, Brother Russ. How are you doing today?
0: I'm doing well, thank you.
2: My question for you, my brother, is regarding to Matthew 27, verses 24 and 25.
0: Okay. Let me read it for those who are listening and then ask the question about it. Matthew 27, beginning verse 24, it says, "When Pilate saw that he could not prevail at all, but rather that a tumult was raising, he took water, he washed his hands before the multitude, saying, 'I am innocent of the blood of this just person. You see to it.' And all the people answered and said, 'His blood be on us and our children.'" All right, and your question on that?
2: Should we be careful what we pray for?
0: Well, yeah, we do want to be careful of what we pray, but this was not so much a prayer from them, but declaring that, you know, we don't want Jesus, even if it means that his blood is going to be on us and our children. We don't care. We don't want Jesus. Now, of course, unfortunately, that was fulfilled. That judgment did come upon those who crucified Christ and upon that generation. 40 years later, you had the Romans in 70 AD that came and surrounded the city of Jerusalem. And by the end of that, not only was the city completely destroyed in the temple, but thousands and thousands of Jews were killed. And many more were taken as slaves back to Rome and scattered throughout the Roman Empire. So it was a terrible thing. Now, why did all those bad things happen to them? Well, if you reject God's protection, you're left at the control of God's enemy, the devil. And the devil hates God's people. And so when they rejected Jesus as their Messiah, remember when Jesus looked over Jerusalem, he wept. He said, "Oh, Jerusalem, Jerusalem, thou that kills the prophets and those that are sent unto you, how I've longed to gather you together, even as a hen gathers her chicks under her wings, but you would not come." As a result of them rejecting Jesus, God's protection was withdrawn, and the Romans came upon them, and that verse was very literally fulfilled in the destruction of Jerusalem in 70 AD. And of course, throughout history, throughout the last 2,000 years, it seems as though the Jewish people have faced all kinds of persecution and trials. Now, that doesn't mean that individual Jews, of course, they can't be saved. Individual, doesn't matter whether you're a Jew or a Gentile, if you receive Jesus, you're part of Abraham's seed and you are saved. But as a nation, as a people, they have faced lots of persecution over the past 2,000 years. Friends, we're taking a short break, but we'll be back with more Bible questions.
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7: An increasing concern about radioactive exposure of members of the public.
4: Millions of people believe that planet Earth is on the verge of some apocalypse that will plunge the world's cities into chaos. In response, thinking people everywhere are wondering if it might be a good time to locate their families outside of the congested metropolitan areas. But how should a believer respond? How do we address the need to reach the lost in the cities while still enjoying the practical benefits of raising a family in the country? In my new book, Heading for the Hills, A Beginner's Guide to Country Living, I do my best to provide a biblical balance. 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
0: Hello, friends. Welcome back. This is Pastor John Ross. Pastor Doug is out of town this evening, but this is a live, interactive, international Bible study. And so we welcome your Bible questions. If you'd like to call into the program this evening, the number is 800-463-7297. That's 800-463-7297. Or just remember, 800 God Says. That'll bring you here to the studio. I'm also going to give you another number. That is the free resource phone line. And we'll be giving out a number of valuable resources to help you in your study of the Word of God. So take advantage of those free resources. We're going to go to the phone lines. Our next caller is Larry, listening in Michigan. Larry, you're on the air. 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
0: Hi, thanks for calling.
10: I got a couple of scriptures, if you could read them for people who might be driving, but it's Matthew 24, 16 through 18, and 1 Kings 17, 2 through 6.
0: All right, let me look at Matthew 24, 16 here. You say 16 to 18?
10: Yes.
0: Okay. Jesus speaking, he says, "Then let those who are in Judea flee to the mountains. Let him who is on the housetop not go down to take anything out of his house. And let him who is in the field not go back to get his clothes." All right. And what was the other verse?
10: 1 Kings chapter 17, verses 2 to 6.
0: 1 Kings chapter 17, verse 2, it says, "Then the word of the Lord came to him, saying, Get away from here and turn eastward and hide by the brook Cherith, which flows into the Jordan. And it will be that you shall drink from the brook, and I have commanded the ravens to feed you there. So he went and did according to the word of the Lord, for he went and stayed by the brook Cherith, which flowed into the Jordan. And the ravens brought him bread and meat in the morning, bread and meat in the evening, and he drank from the brook." Okay. And your question about that?
10: We know flesh is actually the fruit, not meat. But
0: right.
10: My question is the Lord going to take care of us like that too then when we have to flee?
0: Yes.
10: The Israelites didn't have to worry about changing their clothes, shoes.
0: Right. When the children of Israel were delivered and taken from Egypt to the promised land, throughout their wilderness wanderings, God provided for them both food, manna, and he also provided for them all their water. It spoke about water coming from a rock. And here you find God taking care of his prophet Elijah when he had to flee out, when there was this terrible drought and he was being persecuted by Ahab and Jezebel. God provided for him. So likewise at the end of time, God is going to provide for his people. The Bible says that your bread and water shall be sure, meaning that God will provide your needs. It doesn't mean that you're going to, you know, have a 10-course meal every day, but your bread and your water will be sure. God will provide and take care of his people. And, you know, I'd rather be in the mountains in a desolate region with bread and water and with the blessing and the hope of the second coming than living in a palace surrounded by all the dainties and then receive the seven last plagues and end up losing your eternal life. So a little with God's blessing is much better than a lot without God's blessing. So yes, God promises to provide and take care of us in that time of trouble. Does that help, Larry?
10: Yes, it does.
0: Okay, thank you. You know, I mentioned a psalm a little earlier that is good to read,

0: Psalm 91, I think, describes the experience of God's people during the plagues when they are poured out and how God will provide for them and take care of them. It's another wonderful promise in Scripture. Our next caller is Kim, listening in Iowa. Kim, welcome to the program. You got a question?
1: I do have a question. I'm not quite sure how to phrase this. I was just wondering if it's biblical or not to bring your pets into the sanctuary for your worship service.
0: All right. Is it okay to bring...
1: This is happening at...
0: At your church.
1: Yep.
0: Now, you're talking about like dogs, I guess, bringing a mm-hmm. pet dog to
1: yep.
0: church. Well, you know, I think in the case of a service animal, if a person is blind and they need a service animal to guide them when they come to church, usually those dogs are very well trained. They've been trained to be in public places. They behave, they quiet, they will sit beside the person, and they serve a very specific purpose, that of guiding a person that has a disability, in this case, somebody that is blind. But just to bring dogs and cats and birds into the sanctuary just for the sake of bringing them to church, I think we want to be careful. First of all, the church is a holy place, and we want to treat it with reverence. We don't want to be running around in the church. We got to tell the children, don't run in the sanctuary. This is a holy place. We usually dress up when we go to church because we are entering into the presence of God. It's an act of worship. We don't talk loudly in the church. We talk quietly and we talk reverently because we are aware of God's presence. So taking all that into consideration, we probably don't want anything in the church that is going to distract from the reason why we are there, that of worship. And to bring a pet to church or a dog or some animal that might bark or others will see it or children will be distracted by it, I don't think it's a good practice. Now, if you're doing a children's story and you're illustrating the children's story and you bring a little baby chick in and, you know, you show the children the chick and you talk about the animal or so on, but then you take it out, that's probably fine. But on a regular basis to bring your pets to church, I would discourage that. I know sometimes folks are very attached to the animals and they want to take them everywhere. But when it comes to church, I would say, you know, leave them for a couple of hours at home or in a safe place where they're taken care of. That way you're not a distraction to other people that come to church. Does that help, Kim?
1: Yeah, it does. Thank you so much. I appreciate it.
0: All right. Thanks for your call. Our next caller that we have is Lynn, listening in Arizona. Let's see. Lynn, welcome to the program.
2: Yes, thank you. Hi there, Pastor John.
0: Hi. Thanks for calling.
2: Listen, this, a lot of people may not even observe this, but back in when I was younger, and I'm 60, almost, well, I'm 67 now. And when I was younger, like in my 20s, and I went to church with my family, we were dedicated Christians. But make a long story short, on Easter, they celebrated 3 days, you know, Friday, Saturday, Sunday, and he rose on Monday. Because a lot of businesses, I remember, even when I was 20 and younger, would close on Easter Monday. Mm-hmm. And my dad had an insurance agency, and he closed on Good Friday and Easter Monday for several years.
0: Okay.
2: And what do you say about that?
0: Yeah, if you look at the, you know, the Easter weekend or the Passover, if you look at the biblical record, of course, Jesus died on Friday. He died about 3 p.m. And he was then placed, he was on the cross, and he said around 3:00, I think closer, a little after that, Christ died. Then he was placed in the tomb. He was there Friday evening. He was there all day Saturday, and then he rose early Sunday morning. So, you know, that's the biblical account, and you can, of course, read that in the Gospels. It makes it pretty clear. Now, what we call Easter today doesn't exactly fall on those same days because, you know, dates in the calendar move from day to day, just like your birthday. It moves. The 25th of December moves throughout the week if it's based on a date on the calendar. But, you know, the medieval church was the first to kind of select a weekend close to the Passover and say, are we going to celebrate Easter on this weekend? And they came up with the idea of something special on Sunday. Now, it's probably okay to talk about the resurrection, absolutely, and the death of Christ. That is important. But nowhere in the Bible does it tell us to make those days holy days. The only day holy within that weekend was the seventh day Sabbath, but that came because of the Ten Commandments. But Friday is not a holy day, neither is Sunday a holy day, nor Monday if, you know, your calendar first day of the week starts on Monday. But to remember the death, burial, and resurrection of Christ around the

0: Passover around Easter time, there's nothing wrong with that. So yeah, if you're going to follow the Bible, Jesus rose on Sunday morning, early in the morning, as the Bible says. Hope that helps, Lynn. Next caller that we have is Robert, listening in Washington. Robert, welcome to the program.
1: Well, Pastor Ross.
0: Yeah, welcome.
1: Thank you. Good to be able to talk to you.
0: Yeah. And your question?
1: I was interested in knowing about Revelation 10 and 11. I know Revelation is a specialty of yours. I guess I wanted to focus on verse 11, although you might have to explain verse 10, though.
0: Okay.
1: I was interested in what it means by "you must prophesy again about many people, nations, tongues, kings."
0: Okay, great.
1: Might need to talk about verse 10, too.
0: Sure, I'll be happy to. Yeah, let me give the background. Thanks for the question. I do like the book of Revelation. It's one of my favorites. Revelation chapter 10, you find at the beginning of the chapter an angel coming down from heaven. The angel represents a messenger or a heaven-brought message. And he has a little book that's open in his hand. He sets his one foot upon the earth and his other foot upon the sea. And then he lifts his hand towards heaven and swears by him who lives forever and ever, who created the heavens and the things that are there in the earth and the things that are there in the sea and the things that are there in, that there should be time no longer. But at the sounding of the seventh trumpet, when the angel begins to sound, then the mystery of God will be revealed. Now, the whole chapter, Revelation chapter 10, is a description of a great Advent awakening that began in the early 1800s, but really culminated around 1843, 1844, when people began to study the little book of the prophet Daniel in the Old Testament. And based upon their study of the little book of Daniel, in particular Daniel 8:14, they read about something called 2,300-day prophecy. Now, one prophetic day equals one literal year, and 2,300 days is literally 2,300 years. They also found in Daniel chapter 9 that the starting point of the 2,300 years was with the decree to restore and rebuild Jerusalem, which went into effect in 457 BC. And so they just did the math, and based upon the calculation, that time period would end 1843, they initially thought, but further calculations, they realized 1844. Well, they thought that the cleansing of the sanctuary that was spoken of in Daniel chapter 8, verse 14, was the cleansing of the earth by fire at the second coming of Christ. So they thought Jesus was going to come. And of course, this led to a great religious awakening. That's why when you read on in Revelation chapter 10, John is told to take the little book out of the angel's hand, which represents the book of Daniel, to eat it up. It would be sweet in his mouth, but it would make his stomach bitter. To eat the book means to study it, to receive it. Jeremiah 15:16 says, "Thy words were found, and I did eat them, and they were unto me the joy and the rejoicing of my heart." So to eat the book means to study it, means to receive it. But then after they had that sweet hope of the soon coming of Christ, when Jesus didn't come as they had expected, they were bitterly disappointed. It was only then that they began to realize that the cleansing of the sanctuary wasn't Jesus coming back to the earth, but rather that Christ was doing his final cleansing work taking place in heaven called the judgment, the pre-Advent judgment, when a cleansing work was to take place on the earth, the cleansing of the heart from sin, the cleansing of the church from error, the proclamation of the truths of Scripture. That's why you find in verse 11 of Revelation chapter 10, after the book is eaten, then the message is given to John, and John's playing the part of these early Advent believers. "You must prophesy again." So they began to realize that their mission wasn't over. It had scarcely begun. What was it that they were to prophesy? Well, you look in Revelation chapter 14, beginning in verse 6. You have what we call the three angels' messages, the everlasting gospel that is to go to every nation, kindred, tongue, and people, saying with a loud voice, "Fear God, give glory to him. The hour of his judgment has come." That ties in with what we read in Daniel. And then, of course, it talks about Babylon is fallen. We need to worship the Creator. Babylon is fallen, and warns about the beast power and its mark. So, yes, Revelation chapter 10 is a great study. I just kind of flew through it, but that gives you the context. So it met its fulfillment around 1843, 1844, more specifically, if you want a date for Revelation chapter 10. Robert, does that help?
1: Yeah, thank you. That makes a lot of sense.
0: All right. Thanks for calling. Next caller that we have, Ava Joe in Georgia. Ava Joe, welcome to the program.
2: Hi, good evening.

0: Evening, Pastor Ross. How are you?
1: I'm good. Thanks for calling.
0: Thank you for having me. I've been listening to you guys, and I really appreciate everything that Amazing Facts does for the entire world. But my question is, for those that are taken with God when Jesus first comes, I know that the wicked will perish, but will they be resurrected for this second judgment, or do they just remain perished?
1: All right. Now, are you talking about the righteous when Jesus comes the second time? They are resurrected and taken to heaven? Or are you talking about a special resurrection?
0: The judgment of damnation.
1: Okay. All right. Yes. Let me give you the context. So the Bible tells us that when Jesus comes the second time, you've got three categories of people. You've got the dead, you've got the dead righteous, and you've got the dead unrighteous in their graves, and you've got the living righteous, and you've got the living wicked. So maybe four categories. So when Jesus comes the second time, the living righteous will be changed in a moment, in a twinkling of an eye. They'll be caught up to meet Jesus in the air. The graves of the righteous dead will be opened, and they will be resurrected with their immortal bodies. Together with the living righteous, they will meet Jesus in the air. And then the wicked dead who are in their graves, they remain in their graves. But the wicked who are alive when Jesus comes a second time, they are destroyed with the brightness of Christ's coming. So you have the righteous with Jesus in the air, and you have the wicked all destroyed on earth. Then the righteous go to heaven for 1,000 years, according to Revelation chapter 20. It talks about the millennium, 1,000-year reign with Christ, and the righteous will be with Jesus in heaven. At the end of the 1,000 years, the New Jerusalem, Revelation chapter 21, the New Jerusalem comes down from God out of heaven, and it's at that point that Jesus sets his feet on the Mount of Olives, and it opens up and forms a great valley. That's Zechariah that talks about that. The New Jerusalem comes to rest, and then all the wicked are resurrected. Revelation chapter 20 calls this the second resurrection. So the righteous are resurrected at the first resurrection at the beginning of the 1,000 years, and the wicked are resurrected at the end of the 1,000 years, called the second resurrection. That's what we call the great white throne judgment, Revelation chapter 20. And then at the end of that judgment, the wicked mount their attack upon the New Jerusalem. Fire comes down and devours them. That is the final destruction of the wicked, otherwise known as the lake of fire. It is where the wicked and the earth is cleansed from sin, and then Jesus makes a new heavens and a new earth. So that's kind of the breakdown of the first resurrection and the second resurrection. Does that make sense?
0: Yes. Thank you so very much.
1: All right. You're welcome. You know, we do have a study guide that talks about the 1,000 years. It's called 1,000 Years of Peace. And anyone wanting to learn more about this, you read about it in Revelation chapter 20. The number to call for that is 800-835-6747. And you can ask for that study guide. It's called 1,000 Years of Peace. The number again is 800-835-6747. Or you can dial #250 on your smartphone and just say Bible Answers Live and ask for it by name, 1,000 Years of Peace. We've got James listening in Michigan, Detroit, Michigan. James, welcome to Bible Answers Live.
2: Hello, Pastor Ross. How are you? And thank you for taking my call.
1: Doing well. Thanks for calling.
2: Good. My question is, was Satan cast out of heaven before the earth was created or after the earth was created?
1: Okay. The war in heaven that you read about in Revelation chapter 12, it says there was, let me just read it. It's right here. Revelation 12, verse 7, it says, "When war broke out in heaven, Michael and his angels fought with the dragon, and the dragon and his angels fought." So this war in heaven between Michael is the prophetic name of Jesus. We're not saying Jesus is an angel. Michael just simply means, refers to Jesus in the prophetic sense. So Jesus and his angels fought with the dragon, or Satan and his angels. So one third of the angels joined Satan in his rebellion against God. We know that from

0: the story is able to deceive Adam and Eve to trust or distrust God, disobey God, and to believe him, they were deceived. Of course, that opened up the floodgates of sorrow and death. But God did not abandon mankind. Of course, the plan of redemption also began through the sacrificing of the Lamb, which ultimately pointed to Jesus that would take away the sins of the world. So yes, Satan is cast out of heaven before creation. We don't know how much time elapsed, but then he was able to come and deceive Adam and Eve. Does that help, James?
1: Yes, thank you so much. That answered my question. I appreciate the call, and thank you for amazing facts.
0: Oh, you're welcome. Thanks for calling. Next caller that we have, let's see, Glenn in Ohio. Glenn, welcome to the program.
2: Good evening, sir. Thanks for taking my call.
0: Absolutely.
2: You know, as a young lad, I learned a lesson, and that is when reading the Bible, if it seems to run into a conflict, I need to remember that I don't understand. That's the answer to the conflict, because there are no conflicts in the Bible.
0: Right. We've got to study further.
2: But in reading Genesis 6,
0: yes.
2: 6, there seems to be a conflict. And I'm just interested in an explanation. Something that questions the omniscience of God.
0: Let me read the verse and then let's talk about it. It says, and the Lord was sorry that he had made man on the earth, and he was grieved in his heart. So your question is...
2: He repented.
0: He repented, yes. There's different words that are sometimes used. I'm reading from the New King James. If you read the King James, it says that God repented. The idea there meaning that he was sorrowful or he was pained. The word repentance, again, depending upon the context where it's used, it's not that God repented from anything that it did wrong because God's perfect. But pain came to the heart of God. He was sorry when he saw the way man was treating man. Because the Bible says violence filled the earth and every imagination of the heart was evil continually. And God was pained. He was sorry about what had happened on the earth. So it's not a regret.
2: But he knew that was coming.
0: He did. God knows the end from the beginning, and yet he still allowed it. And why did he allow it? Because God respects freedom of choice. I mean, he knew that when he created Adam and Eve, that they would eventually rebel and that it would cost the very life of his son, that Jesus would have to die. And yet God still continued to create man. So freedom is very important to God. And why is freedom so important? Because God can't accept worship that is not freely given. God can't accept love that is forced. It has to be freely given. We have to choose. But there's a risk. If you love someone and you give them freedom to choose, there's a risk that they're not always going to do what you want them to do. So even though God knew that would happen, he still allowed freedom, allowed them to make their choice, but then he pledged himself to provide a way of salvation so that we could live forever.
2: It says a lot about free will.
0: It's very important.
2: And I'd like to call another time and ask you something about free will.
0: Yeah, absolutely.
2: And the reality and the truth and the wonderfulness of God. I agree with you, sir. Thanks for the explanation.
0: Thank you for calling, Glenn. We appreciate it. All right, next caller that we have is Daryl listening in Canada. Daryl, welcome to the program.
3: Thank you, Pastor.
0: Yeah, thanks for calling.
3: I have a grandson, 5 and 6, and then 2 twin girls due in July.
0: Oh, congratulations.
3: Thank you. My question is, how will God, like if Jesus was to return today, how would God deal with the resurrected bodies of the babies? Born and unborn.
0: Okay. Well, I think all of the children that'll be resurrected or maybe that'll be alive at the second coming of Christ, they along with the adults will receive glorified bodies. However, they will receive glorified baby bodies, you might say, or glorified teenager bodies, or wherever they are in life. So if it is a baby and the baby receives a glorified baby body, whatever that is, of course, we don't know, but the child will grow up. Isaiah says that they shall grow up as calves in the stall. And it talks about children that are playing in the streets, playing with the animals. So there will be children in heaven. They'll probably grow a little bit slower than they grow here on the earth. But eventually children will grow up. So it'll be kind of neat to see how these children grow up in heaven as they learn in a perfect environment. The presence of God, the presence of the angels, perfect love. If ever you could choose where you want to grow up, you'd want to grow up in heaven. So yes, God is going to take care of

0: babies, the children, those who are resurrected when he comes again. You know, we do have a book that we'll be happy to send anyone. Talking about heaven, it says, heaven, is it for real? That is a free gift. We'll send it to anyone who calls and asks. The number is 800-835-6747. That is our resource phone line. You can just ask for the book, Heaven, Is It For Real? You can dial #250 on your smartphone and say Bible Answers Live, and then ask for that book, Heaven, Is It For Real? Time for one more caller before we take a break. Angela, we got just about a minute. What is your question? Angela from New York.
1: Yes. Okay. So my question is, I believe that Jesus Christ is my Lord and Savior. But my question is, why isn't he in the Old Testament, but he's in the New Testament?
0: Okay, good question. Well, Jesus is in the Old Testament. He is all over the Old Testament. He is sometimes referred to as the angel of the Lord, the messenger. The word angel means messenger. It was Jesus in the pillar of fire that led the children of Israel. It was Jesus in the type of the sacrifices, the lamb, in the priests, in the whole service. It was Christ that was leading his people. And so, yes, Jesus is in the Old Testament. Matter of fact, all of the Old Testament prophecies point to Jesus. Of course, Jesus appeared to Moses at the burning bush, and he gave himself the name I Am. That's why Jesus, when he was on the earth, he said to the religious leaders, before Abraham was, I am. He used that very same name that was used at the burning bush. So yes, Jesus is in the Old Testament in all different places. Well, those of you who are listening on satellite radio, we are going to say goodbye as we're going off satellite radio just a little earlier before the rest of the stations. For those of you listening on land-based stations, watching on AFTV, we'll be right back.
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Welcome to Walking on Water. I'm Tom Maycomber, and we got some sad news for my extended family. My sister-in-law was diagnosed with acute myeloid leukemia last week and was immediately hospitalized, where she will be staying for the next 6 to 8 weeks for treatment. Yet another reason for us to long for heaven. Shoni is a woman of deep faith, and I shared this song with her. This is Marcy Horn, God is Good.

Back to the Cross, that was the Bluegrass Album Band. And before that, we heard Kristen Scott Benson, You Gotta Climb Over the Cross. And we also heard from Statement, Climbing Up the Ladder. I'm Tom Maycumber. You're listening to Walking on Water. And now let's go to 1948 and the first generation of bluegrass artists. This is Bill Monroe and his Bluegrass Boys, Little Community Church.

Going up, that was J.D. Crowe in the New South, and before that we heard from Marty Raybon, Get Up in Jesus' Name. Also in there was A Voice from On High by Ricky Skaggs and Kentucky Thunder, and we started that four-song run with My Main Trial Is Yet to Come by Ricky Skaggs and Keith Whitney. You're listening to Walking on Water, and I'm Tom Maycumber.

We've been looking at peace recently and how God wants us to have perfect peace. But how do we get this peace? One way is through prayer, as the prophet Isaiah said, "Thou wilt keep him in perfect peace whose mind is stayed on thee because he trusteth in thee." According to Isaiah, we are to keep our mind stayed or fixed on God. Do you sometimes struggle with finding time for prayer? Or if you find the time, you find it difficult to actually pray for more than a moment or two? In Galatians chapter 5, the same passage of scripture that talks about peace as one of the nine fruits of the Spirit, temperance is mentioned as the ninth spiritual fruit. Another word for temperance is self-control. Not only does keeping our mind stayed on God through prayer give us peace, but it also gives us the self-control to seek out prayer in the first place. In Jeremiah chapter 29, God says, "I know the plans I have for you," and one of his plans is to give us the self-control for daily prayer so he can give us peace. Here is Mickey Harris, "If We Would Just Pray."

Recall Walking on Water. I'm Tom Maycumber, and we play gospel bluegrass music. And let's see what are the most popular gospel bluegrass songs in the nation this week. And to do so, we will visit the National Airplay Charts. And number one from Bluegrass Today comes from Buddy Melton, longtime fiddle player and singer with Balsam Range, who has since left for a solo career. This is Buddy Melton singing his song, 90 and the 9.

You're listening to Walking on Water, and that's the second most popular gospel bluegrass song in the nation this week, according to Bluegrass Today, No Empty Chairs in Heaven by David Parmley and Cardinal Tradition. In 1974, when David was 15 years old, his dad formed the Bluegrass Cardinals with David on guitar and vocals. And from 1980, here is the most popular Bluegrass Cardinals gospel song with over 2 million plays on streaming sites. This is Just a Little Talk with Jesus.

Gonna Be Moving, that was Balsam Range. You're listening to Walking on Water, and I'm Tom Maycomber. Now let's go to the Singing News Gospel Bluegrass Airplay charts for its number one song. And this is Jessica Horton, How Do I Know?

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1: Lord, I'm thankful. That's Joe Mullins and the Radio Ramblers, the number two gospel bluegrass song in the nation, according to the Singing News Gospel Airplay Chart. I'm Tom Maycumber. We're called Walking on Water. And now let's reach back to earlier in the hour when we played the one artist who gets more listener feedback on this show than any other we play. This is Mickey Harris with Rhonda Vincent on harmony vocal, Going Home.

0: Traveling the highway home, that's the Grascals. I'm Tom Maycomber. You've been listening to Walking on Water. In addition to featuring the top gospel bluegrass songs in the nation, according to the National Airplay Charts, we consider Jeremiah chapter 29, where God says, I know the plans I have for you. And one of his plans is to give us the self-control for daily prayer so he can give us peace. Thank you for listening. And until next time we meet, my prayer is that you will find time for one-on-one communion with God.
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4: With SRN News, I'm Jason Walker. American companies signing some $60 billion in agreements and partnerships with the Iraqi government, including deals intended to create alternative routes for shipping oil out of the Gulf. It's not clear when those deals will be able to create more routes. A new study says New York's effort to tax the wealthy may be costing the state billions in lost revenue. Here's correspondent John Scott.
5: The Citizen Budget Commission reports New York's share of America's millionaires fell nearly 13% in 2010 to less than 9% in 2022, the steepest decline in the nation. Researchers estimate the state lost about $11 billion in income tax revenue as high earners relocated to lower tax states. Critics warn proposals for even higher taxes could accelerate the exodus and cost the city even more tax revenue. John Scott reporting.
4: In Wisconsin's governor race, a Democratic socialist attracting support from some Trump voters by calling for a moratorium on a new data center construction. Ken Lorman has details.
6: Concerns over land use, water consumption, power demands, and corporate influence are fueling opposition that cuts across party lines. Polling reportedly shows broad skepticism toward data.

0: senators among both Democrats and Republicans, suggesting the issue could disrupt the usual political alignments and catch both parties off guard this election cycle. Ken Lorman reporting.
1: Officials are calling it an extremely successful tourney, and when all was said and done, Spain came out on top, defeating defending champion Argentina in the World Cup final 1-0. The final was played Sunday in East Rutherford, New Jersey. This is SRN News.
2: 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Earth was cut off from heaven. 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Christ connects fallen man in his weakness and helplessness with the source of infinite power." End quote. 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Have an awesome day.
1: Congressman issuing a warning concerning assisted suicide. Here's Michael Harrington.
3: A bipartisan group of lawmakers has sent a letter to Health and Human Services Secretary Robert F. Kennedy Jr., urging him to monitor the 13 states where it is legal for a person to take their own life with the help of a doctor. They say, quote, "There are grave informed consent issues within physician-assisted suicide. Less than 1% of patients receive mental health referrals." Republican Senator James Lankford and Democratic Senator Tim Kaine authored the letter. Michael Harrington reporting.
1: UK government says a proxy group backed by Iran is responsible for recent arson and vandalism attacks on Jewish sites in Britain. The government has followed up the announcement with a ban on the Islamic movement of the champions or companions of the right. It has also now banned Iran's powerful paramilitary Revolutionary Guard. This is SRN News. Massive fire in Norway.
4: Authorities say the largest residential fire in modern Norwegian history has destroyed over 100 homes. The fire started Friday in a townhouse in Drammen, about 21 miles southwest of Oslo. The fire then spread to nearby forests. As firefighters continue to battle the blaze, the Norwegian Directorate for Civil Protection confirmed that it is the largest fire of its kind in modern times for Norway. NRK, Norway's public broadcaster, says hundreds of people have evacuated to a center. So far, no residents are reported missing. I'm Lisa Dwyer.
1: Landslides have killed 8 people in China. Dozens more are missing. And in Guyana, authorities say a ferry with 130 people on board has capsized. Only about 65 have been rescued. More details, srnnews.com.
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7: There's a Muslim in aisle 9 at Walmart. You know they need to hear the good news, but you feel completely unqualified to share it. Not true, because if Zechariah can do it, anybody can.
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7: Zechariah, an Arab believer, had ridden his bike 2 hours to get some training to reach his Muslim neighbors. After the session, Mason, a Frontiers worker, offered Zechariah an audio file of Luke 6, the passage about loving your enemies. Mason said, "Put this on your phone and share it. I can't afford a smartphone.
9: phone, Zechariah said. So Mason gave him a printed copy to read to his Muslim neighbors. Can't read, said Zechariah. Still, he took a copy. 2 weeks later at the next training, Zechariah shared what he did with one copy of Luke 6. He made 150 copies, stood at the center of his Muslim village market, and handed them out. Many returned saying, thank you for sharing. Please get us more of these teachings. Reaching Muslims isn't hard. You just need a willing heart. If that's you, we can help. FrontiersUSA.org.

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1: Helping you to connect others to Christ. LifeTalk.
2: How do you do? Growing up in the American South might indicate a healthy respect for God and the Bible. There's a reason it's called the Bible Belt. But that in no way guarantees that one might be heaven-bound. The man in our story was faced with that reality. Haunted by it, in fact. It was a question that plagued him until his heart and mind and life were unshackled.

0: Okay, door's secure. Good thing we got all the AIM-9 missiles unloaded.
1: Why's that?
2: His driving's getting worse and worse.
1: He must have a date tonight he's trying to get to.
2: Can you imagine having an accident in a truck full of missiles?
1: Hey, it's bad enough with me sitting on these flares. Talk about being in the hot seat.
0: Whoa!
3: Slow down. Watch it. It's moving.
0: What are you doing?
3: Hey, man, look out.
0: Grab the flare. Thomas! He flew out the back! Stop the truck! Stop the truck!
4: 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Chicago is beloved for its lakefront natural beauty, wealth of culture, and warm Midwestern spirit. But it remains a city with an enormous homeless population. Pacific Garden Mission has been serving the homeless since 1877, making it the oldest continuously operating rescue mission in the country. Hundreds of men, women, and children of all ages and backgrounds have sought help, shelter, food, and hope within our walls. Through generous donations from people like you, we are able to serve these people in need, providing them with warm, nourishing meals, fresh clothing, and a safe place to sleep. This gives us an opportunity to introduce them to the love of God and the hope they can have in Him, which is what this program celebrates. Now for broadcast around the earth, here is episode number 3660 in the series Unshackled, the program that makes you face yourself and think. The man in our story was on a desperate quest, a search for his father. Although he longed for his earthly father, his search would lead him to his true father. Here is part two of the true story of Thomas Irvin, right now on Unshackled.
1: The doctors had to scrub the gravel from my face. I had stitches on the left upper lip and stitches on my left chin. I damaged my left shoulder, left hip, left knee. I was in great physical condition, 200 pounds with 8% body fat, so I recovered quickly, except for my left shoulder. In the summer, my squadron was sent to Iraq. An A-10 Warthog was our plane. We were the second A-10 unit to enter the war. The sound of that jet was calling me, but I was still sidelined by my shoulder. That's when I was approached by my lieutenant colonel. All of us in the squadron had great respect for this man. He didn't just bark orders, he cared for each one of us. All my life, I had been desperately looking for a father, listening for his voice, and God brought me the lieutenant colonel. But it wouldn't last long.
5: Thomas, we need our best over there. What's the latest on your shoulder?
1: Still in pain, sir.
5: Let me know the minute you can make it. We need you, Thomas. Whatever you can do.
1: I scheduled an appointment with my doctor right away. I told him I was fine, and I got my medical release. I was in Iraq for 6 months.
2: Hey, Thomas!
1: Jesse.
2: You okay?
1: Yeah.
2: What's going on with that shoulder?
1: Yeah,
2: that's what I thought.
1: Colonel says they need me.

0: I know.
1: I just got rewarded for superior performance, too.
0: It's not worth you messing up your shoulder permanently. You better get checked out.
1: Yeah, and what about your back?
0: Shh. Okay, you got me. Still a lot of pain. Don't let them know, okay?
1: Uh-huh. When we got back to Pope Air Force Base in North Carolina, I went straight to the doctor and had surgery. To help the pain, they prescribed a large amount of Percocet. This would prove to be a very dangerous recipe. Start with anger issues as a base, add self-control problems, toss large doses of heavy drugs to the mix, stir it up, yield disaster.
0: Hey, Thomas, I really need you to check out that wear tolerance on that.
2: You already told me that 7 times. Really?
0: Hey, I don't think it was quite.
2: Speaking of wear tolerance, I have no tolerance for someone nagging me day in and day out, telling me how to do my job. Get off my back, will you?
0: Hey, Thomas, I'm sorry, okay?
3: Irvin.
2: Yes, sir?
0: Oh, boy.
3: My office. Stat.
2: Yes, sir.
3: Irvin. You're one of the best that I've got. But that gives you no excuse to treat your fellow airmen like you've been doing. On top of that, Irvin, that man out there is your friend.
1: I apologize, Colonel. It won't happen again.
3: There's the problem. That's exactly what you said the last 2 times. I've warned you again and again, you'd better get your anger under control.
1: Yes, sir. I'm sorry.
3: Irvin, this is the last time I'm going to have to tell you.
1: Thank you, sir. It won't happen again.
3: I don't think you get my meaning, Irvin. This is your last time. 3 strikes.
1: Sir?
3: Your service has been exemplary. So I'll make sure you get a general discharge under honorable conditions.
1: Sir, I...
3: Irvin, I am deeply, deeply disappointed.
1: His words hit me like a shockwave. And kept repeating over and over in my mind. It felt like someone suddenly slammed the brakes on my world, and I crashed through the windshield. I was trying to make sense of what happened. Meantime, my friend was on heavy meds as well, morphine and Percocet. Many nights, we binged on meds just to escape the cruel world we created for ourselves. One night, we took it to the next level.
4: You're the best man, the best airman they had.
1: And they kicked me to the curb, just like that.
4: Just like that. Despicable.
1: You know what we're missing here?
4: Sanity?
1: Whiskey.
4: What?
1: The drugs aren't doing it anymore, you know?
4: I know.
1: This right here is the crowning touch. A toast to us and our amazing future.
4: Hear, hear.
1: My friend went off to a bar. I stayed home. More pills, more drinking. A fatal combination.
2: I can't see. I can't see anything. Jesse! Jesse, where are you? Oh, he left. He left me alone. I can't see.
1: Wait. What's that? What's that sound? What's happening to me?
5: That's police radio, Mr. Irvin.
1: Police radio?
2: No, please. Please help me. Where am I?
5: You're in the back seat of a police vehicle.
2: Police?
5: Settle down, Mr. Irvin.
2: What's going on? Wait. Wait. I'm starting to see again.
5: Yeah? What do you see?
2: That's my house, but the front door is gone and all my furniture. Why is my stuff out on the yard like that? Officer, what's happening to me?
1: I was so drugged, so disoriented, I had no idea what was going on. I spent the next 3 days in withdrawal. I curled up on the cold concrete floor of a jail cell in the fetal position. Hell is said to be a place that's totally separate from God. I got a small taste of that as I laid there in my cell. Really, this was a prison that I had created for myself. My poor choices, my lack of self-control, my anger all brought me here. Yes, I could blame all of my troubles on the lack of a father, but really, I knew who it was who put me here. Me. And yet, I so needed to hear his voice. The voice of a father to call me out of the misery of myself, to believe in me, to rebuke me. Instead, I heard the voice of a jail guard.
6: All right, Mr. Irvin, here's some water for you. Drink up, it'll help. I'm praying for you, baby.
1: I felt very close to death, too close. But her words were like a lifeline. I grabbed them and held on tight.
7: Hello?
1: Mama?
7: Thomas, where are you? I've been trying to get a hold of you.
1: Mama, I'm in jail.
7: What? What happened?
1: I'll tell you all about it, but right now I need your help, please. Loyal, faithful, loving. My mom.
7: Thomas, I stuck my neck out for you.
1: Yes, ma'am. I'm well aware.
7: This is the only way I could get you out of jail. But if you go back to the drugs and drink it... Thomas, I love you with all my heart, but there's only so much I can do. The rest you gotta do for yourself, you know?
1: I know.
7: So I researched and looked everywhere for just the right place for you. And found this place here in South Haven. The counselor's name is Richard Kilpatrick. This is it here. Thomas, you know what's at stake, right?
1: Yes, ma'am.
7: I'm sorry, Thomas. I'm sorry for all you've been through. I finally got me a good man in Brian, but all the rest... Oh, Thomas, I'm so sorry.
8: We'll hear the rest of Thomas's story in just a moment. But first, I have with me the president of Pacific Garden Mission, Phil Kwiatkowski.
9: Thank you, Timothy.
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8: Well, there you have it, folks. 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

0: Richard Kilpatrick, and you're Thomas?
1: Yes, sir.
0: Have a seat, son.
1: Thank you.
0: So, I'm going to tell you up front.
1: Yes, sir.
0: I'm really good friends with the best-selling author.
1: Really?
0: That's right. Told him a little bit about your story and, you know, what your mom shared with me, and, well, he'd like to meet you.
1: He would? Wow. What author is this?
0: Here's his book.
1: Oh, the Bible.
0: The best-selling book of all time. He wants you in it, Thomas.
1: Oh, you don't have to worry about me. I'm a Christian. All good.
0: Well, if you're a follower of Christ, then you'll want to start hunting for treasure.
1: I'm sorry?
0: God's book is full of treasures. This is where our counseling starts, son. Because in God's word is everything you need for life and godliness. Everything. The greatest stories of all time are inside here. There's history, kings and chronicles and guests. There's songs and poetry, a royal family tree, sayings from the wisest man who ever lived, letters to friends, a love poem, and ancient prophecies that have yet to come true, and practical advice on how to live your life. I look at reading my Bible like going on a treasure hunt. Take a look at this from King Solomon, the wisest man in history except for Jesus himself. Proverbs 2. My son, if thou wilt receive my words and hide my commandments with thee, so that thou incline thine ear unto wisdom and apply thine heart to understanding, yea, if thou criest after knowledge and liftest up thy voice for understanding, if thou seekest her as silver and searchest for her as for hid treasures, then shalt thou understand the fear of the Lord and find the knowledge of God. Wisdom will protect you from evil, Thomas. Proverbs 22:4 says, wisdom will lead to riches and honor and life.
1: Mr. Kilpatrick was the first man to sit down and show me the treasure of God's word. He showed me how God loved me and how God was concerned with my actions and my life. It was all there, in his word.
0: You don't just read the Bible. You feast on it. Read it, learn it, study it, love it. As you read God's word will read you. And day by day, verse by verse, it'll change your life. There's one more thing.
1: Yes, sir.
0: Revelation 3:20 is Jesus. Read what Jesus says to you here in Revelation.
1: Okay. Behold, I stand at the door and knock. If any man hear my voice and open the door, I will come into him and will sup with him and he with me.
0: Think about it, Thomas. Here's the powerful God of the universe. But he doesn't come to you with a SWAT team and bust your door down. He gently knocks. But you got to hear his voice, and you got to open the door. Open the door to him, Thomas, and he'll show you great and mighty things you can't even imagine.
1: Mr. Kilpatrick gave me a lot to think about, and his voice had that deep southern drawl that draws you in and holds you. The voice of a father. I became a defense contractor and was assigned to Saudi Arabia. I spent time in Riyadh at this American compound. The old life, the partying and the drinking, called to me. But I could still hear the voice of Mr. Kilpatrick in my thoughts. I found Americans just like me, Abdul and Tasneem, from a Muslim family. We became friends.
2: Thomas, it's awful here.
3: Tasneem, keep your voice down. We could be arrested.
2: Our mom went totally off the deep end.
3: She sold out to Islam. She even gave up her American citizenship so she could live here, Saudi Arabia, as a Muslim.
1: Abdul, that's awful. Tasneem, this must be really tough on you as a woman.
2: Ugh, women are treated like dirt here. Animals. Slavery is alive and well, believe me.
3: We lived in America most of our lives. Coming here has been a huge shock. We can see what 1,500 years of Islam does to people.
2: Somehow, some way, I have got to get out of here, Thomas, but I don't know how.
3: So, what's it like to become a Christian? Don't go converting me now. I'm just curious, all right?
1: Oh, well, I never really thought of it like becoming a Christian. I kind of grew up with it, I guess. But, you know, you just believe, you know? Believe Jesus died, he was buried, and he rose again.
3: Interesting.
1: Really, I didn't have a clue. I was just repeating stuff I heard. Something started to disturb me, though. A question that kept digging into my soul. When I got home that night, I walked into my empty room, and the shock of the question hit me. Was I even a Christian? If not, I was in serious trouble. I was headed to hell. Forever. I needed answers, fast. But here I was in Saudi Arabia. No pastor available, no church. I got online, and I found the only pastor I knew of. A pastor from my hometown of Memphis.
4: I don't want to wait till I die to find out if I'm saved or not, after it's too late to do anything about it. You need to have that sweet, wonderful, blessed assurance. A Christian needs to be an exclamation point, standing up straight, not a question mark, all bent over saying, I just wonder if I'm saved. I want you to have an absolute no-so salvation.
1: After listening, I went hunting for treasure. Romans 10:9-10. If thou shalt confess with thy mouth the Lord Jesus, and shalt believe in thine heart that God hath raised him from the dead, thou shalt be saved. Okay. God, I believe that. But I've never confessed with my mouth. I've never called on you as my Lord. I've got 29 years of baggage I've been carrying, and I know I can't carry this stuff with me if I'm a Christian. All of my life, I've been searching for the voice of a father. And now, in the silence of my apartment, I could sense a quiet whisper. The quiet whisper of a father calling to me. He was calling me to lay down all that baggage and receive the gift of his son. I remembered back to that time I pulled out my knife to harm my biological father in order to protect my mother. But this wasn't a father I needed to take down. This was a father I needed to take in. And so I did. I knelt down right there in that lonely apartment in the isolation of Saudi Arabia. I repented from all my sins. And for the first time in my life, I called Jesus Christ my Lord and Savior. Over the next days, I thought of all the men outside of Brian who had failed me as I was growing up. They weren't men at all. They were little boys in men's bodies. Little boys with temper tantrums who scream, "You can't tell me what to do." And it hit me. I was just as much a boy as they were because I never really grew up. But something was different now. As I continued to read God's word, I began to understand my father. He was calling me to be a man, calling me to be a man after his heart.
2: What happened to you? You look different.
1: I do?
2: Like you're glowing.
1: Huh. Tasneem, when you and Abdul asked me about becoming a Christian, I really didn't have a clue. But I have him now, here in my heart.
2: Okay.
1: Look, I bought you this.
2: A Bible?
1: It's the best-selling book of all time. For good reason. It's not just a book. It's like a treasure chest, full of treasure. In here is everything you need for life and godliness. Everything. Reading this Bible is like going on a treasure hunt. Will you at least take a look?
2: Sure.
1: Here you go. I'll put it in your bag before someone sees.
2: Thank you.
1: There's something else.
2: Yes?
1: I'm gonna help you get out of here.
2: Wait. What do you mean?
1: I'm gonna help you escape from Saudi Arabia.
2: Thomas! You would do that?
1: Anything I can do to help you. Just read that, okay?
2: Okay, I will.
1: Helping Tasneem escape from Saudi Arabia did something for my soul. All my life, I was looking for someone to be my father. This was my chance to change my focus and be like a father to Tasneem, to rescue her, protect her, to bring her to safety. After helping Tasneem escape, I wanted to learn all I could about God and His Word, so I moved to DeLand, Florida to go to Bible school. While there, I went to a church banquet, and that's when I saw her. Well, the first thing I saw was a beautiful smile. It was a smile that caught my heart. Her name was Kristen. So, you're serving the food tonight?
5: I am.
1: Do you need any help?
5: I don't think so, but that's sweet of you to ask. I need to get a spoon. I'll be right back.
1: Oh, I can help with that.
5: A spoon?
1: Well, you know, if it's like a heavy spoon.
5: I think I can handle it. But thank you.
1: We started talking that night, and we never really stopped since that night. Every night, without fail, we talked on the phone, even when I was in Afghanistan. Every single night, even though the communication was spotty and the time difference was ridiculous, Kristen would call. That was Kristen. Loyal, faithful, true. We dated for 2 years, and then we got married. Kristen and I felt a call on our lives to be missionaries. So we explored the world. Well, online, anyway. Every night at dinner, we went off on the adventure of our imagination and dreamed of the place God would take us one day.
5: So where are we going tonight?
1: Let's try somewhere in Africa.
5: All right.
1: God, where are you calling us?
5: Is that God calling?
1: Guess we'll find out. Turns out, it was a man from Uganda whom I met in Afghanistan. Kristen, look up Sese. Excuse me, how do you spell that again? S-S-E-S-E, got it.

0: beautiful, and the people...
1: It says, these islands are inhabited by the Basis tribes who speak Bantu.
0: So what did he say?
1: He said they need missionaries there. He asked us to pray about going.
0: Thomas, do you think?
1: I'm kind of feeling it already.
0: Me too.
1: Well, let's pray.
2: All my years growing up, I was missing the voice of a father. Then I met my spiritual father, Richard Kilpatrick, and he introduced me to my heavenly father. Then God led us to Uganda, a country that has suffered so much war, so much torment, and left thousands of orphans. And now it's my turn to speak to the fatherless, to speak to lost boys, to speak with the voice of a father, telling the world of their deepest need for our heavenly father.
3: Listening friend, you may have grown up like Thomas, thinking you've been a Christian all this time, but not really sure. Like Thomas, maybe you believe in God, but you haven't truly called on Jesus as the Lord of your life. 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Open the door for him and let him in. 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This is program number 3660, heard in the true story of Thomas Irvin Part 2 were Tim Frank, Demetrius Troy, Michael Myers, Shaz Campbell, Angela Morris, and John Green. 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Recording engineer David Pierczynski. Script John Fornoff. 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So, until next time, unless our Lord returns before then, I'm Timothy Gregory reminding you that the doors to Pacific Garden Mission are open night and day. Thanks for listening, and may God bless you.

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5: With SRN News, I'm Jason Walker. Justice Department is activating a court for deportations.
6: The DOJ files a first-ever petition to a secretive dormant court that's been around for 30 years to weigh government requests to deport so-called alien terrorists from the U.S. The Alien Terrorist Removal Court has never received a petition until this past Wednesday, when the Justice Department sent an application seeking the removal of an individual whose name is withheld. There was a hearing. Now the DOJ has until July 22nd to provide more information to the 5-judge court. If an application is granted, the court must hold a public hearing. The government has the burden to prove that the individual satisfies the definition of alien terrorist. I'm Julie Walker.
5: A Massachusetts tax experiment is getting a second look. Correspondent Ken Lorman reports taxpayers can voluntarily pay a higher state income tax rate, but very few actually do.
7: The option was created as a way for residents who favor higher taxes to contribute more revenue. But according to figures highlighted by Unleash Prosperity, only 1,570 taxpayers, about 0.05% of more than 3.2 million filers, chose the higher rate last year. Supporters of lower taxes say the results suggest most taxpayers prefer keeping their own money. Ken Lorman reporting.
5: A 5.5 earthquake has shaken the Andes region of Peru, killing at least 6 people. More than 30 were injured. Hundreds more are homeless. An unknown number are missing. And in Venezuela, the death count from the twin earthquakes nearly 1 month ago has now surpassed at least 5,000. Officials say more than 16,000 injured and thousands are still missing. This is SRN News.
8: An acquaintance of mine was disking in fertilizer in preparation for planting corn. As he came to the end of the field, I noticed that it was the hired man instead of Mr. K, the owner. Mr. Hired Man stopped, and I said, "Oh, I'm just looking for Mr. K." "Mr. K is retired," he said. "I'm the farmer. Mr. K just helps me combine." There isn't a thing wrong with that. If Mr. K wants to kick back and let somebody else do it, that's great. However, one thing does not change. No matter how long Mr. Hired Man works for Mr. K or how much of the work he does, he is still Mr. Hired Man and Mr. K is still the owner. It doesn't matter how big your operation or how many generations it's been in the family. God is still the owner of all and you are his steward. Join us at seedtimeandharvest.country because we want you to get to know the owner and especially his son, Jesus. This is Rod Bieber with Seed Time and Harvest.
5: It's not too early to be thinking about Christmas. Here's correspondent Michael Harrington.
9: First Liberty Institute and the law firm Jones Day have sent a demand letter to the state of Connecticut. At issue is a policy barring all religious displays, including nativity scenes, from the lobby of the state capitol in Hartford. First Liberty argues that, quote, "The Constitution does not forbid the display of a nativity scene at the state capitol, and the denial of such a request based on its religious nature violates the free speech clause." Michael Harrington reporting.
5: New Harvard-Harris poll finds most Americans continue to support Israel over the Palestinians and believe the Jewish state is surrounded by Muslim groups that are seeking its destruction. Survey reveals 76% of adults believe that Israel indeed has a right to exist as a refuge for Jewish people worldwide. This is SRN News. Well, the Trump administration changing just how long foreign journalists can stay and work in the U.S., replacing the current duration of status system for fixed periods. More from correspondent Marcela Sanchez.
10: The Department of Homeland Security says it's shortening visas for most foreign journalists to 240 days, down from stays of up to 5 years. Journalists from China will face even stricter limits, with visas capped at 90 days, prompting Beijing to warn of possible reciprocal countermeasures. While visas can still be extended, the change has raised concerns over press freedom. Advocates for foreign journalists say the shorter timeframes will make it harder for them to live and work in the U.S. Homeland Security says the change is necessary to better vet visa holders.
5: Investigation continues in that bus accident in Uganda that killed 20 kids and one adult. Officials say three adults and several children did survive. More details, srnnews.com.
11: Put your life in the Lord's hands today, as Psalm 138 verses 7 and 8 remind us. Though I am surrounded by troubles, you will preserve me against the anger of my enemies. Your power will save me. The Lord will work out his plans for my life. For your faithful love, O Lord, endures forever. Don't abandon me, for you made me. Psalm 138, verses 7 and 8.
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I suppose most of us have seen this ubiquitous bumper sticker on many an automobile with the words, "I am not perfect, just forgiven." The first time I saw that, I thought it was a pretty cute saying, and it occurred to me, try to remember that. But now as I think about it a little further, I wonder if it doesn't give us

some sort of self-imposed license to be a little less than we should be, claiming not perfect, forgiven, so... Tonight's program, since we sort of delve into various avenues of thinking, I have titled Refined Sin. Sounds sort of like a contradiction. If it's truly sin, how can it be refined? Well, I don't like to admit it, but it seems that the experts at this whole thing, most of the time, are those people who consider themselves Christians. And that goes for me, too. So there might be just a little area of discomfort here tonight as we begin, and I'm certainly not here to make people uncomfortable. But now and then, as I mentioned, we do get into avenues and areas of thinking where we might step on our own toes once in a while, too. Our music on tonight's program will complement prayerfully and hopefully the continuity at hand. Some years ago, a friend with whom I worked for many years in music, Dick Anthony, and I got together to sing and play a song that he wrote with the title The God of New Beginnings. So in all of this, there definitely is hope. But let's look at this little word sin and how we might refine it. Take a close listen, if you will, to the lyrics of this song. It'll-

Dick Anthony, vocally, and I playing a little trombone there, a song with the title The God of New Beginnings, which gives sort of an upswing to this whole business of sin we're into tonight. The title of our time together being Refined Sin. One definition of this would be the sins of nice people. Sins that we can regularly commit and still retain our positions as leaders, elders, deacons, pastors, Sunday school teachers, Bible study leaders, even full-time Christian workers, those in the performing arts, broadcasters, on religious programs, any of us. Some of these refined sins were defined in the magazine Discipleship Journal by Jerry Bridges. And he went on to say, as I looked at my own life, one of the first things that came to mind was the tendency to judge others and to speak critically of them to other people. That this sin came to mind so quickly surprised me, because I don't think of myself as a critical or judgmental person. Maybe that's part of the problem. This seems to be such an acceptable vice among believers in Christ that we don't even recognize it unless it's flagrant, and always in someone else. He went on to say, closely akin to judgmental speech is gossip, that endless recounting and passing on of the sins and misfortunes of others, all the while keeping in mind that an apostle of long ago wrote, "Do not let any unwholesome talk come out of your mouths, but only what is helpful for building others up according to their needs, that it may benefit those who listen." The words of Paul in Ephesians chapter 4. The word unwholesome seems to cover any type of speech that tends to tear down another person. Some of the other refined sins that we can commit and still be respectable would be in the area of interpersonal relationships, probably including resentment, bitterness, an unforgiving spirit, impatience, irritability. It's very instructive that it's in the context of interpersonal relationships that Paul wrote his warning, "And do not grieve the Holy Spirit of God." Well, all sins grieve God, and I guess Paul could have inserted that warning in the context of immorality or lying, stealing, murder, but it's interesting that he places it in the context of sins we commit with hardly any sense of shame or guilt. So the message should be clear. God grieved over our refined sins just as he is grieved over sexual immorality or dishonesty. One of the problems with these so-called refined sins is that we become too comfortable with the whole concept of sin. Because we do sin so frequently, we learn to coexist with it as long as it doesn't get out of control or into the area of scandal. We forget, or perhaps have never learned, that God regards all of this seriously. I saw this phrase on the way in tonight, and it struck me, and I wanted to pass it on to you. Quote, "Only those who face their sinfulness can relax in God's grace." There's a certain kind of license, it seems, that we allow ourselves in the light of God's grace.
I've been spending quite a bit of time in the Old Testament. I'll tell you, I'm glad I live under the umbrella of the grace of God. I think if I had lived back in the Old Testament days, I'd probably have been stoned by now, or at least put outside the camp. The apostle covers this inclination we have to sanitize our actions by writing in the book of Romans, chapter 6. What shall we say then? Shall we go on sinning so that grace may increase? By no means. I can almost hear him saying, no way. We died to sin. How can we live in it any longer? Then at the conclusion of this particular idea, he said, don't offer the parts of your body to sin as instruments of wickedness, but rather offer yourselves to God as those who have been brought from death to life, and offer the parts of your body to him as instruments of righteousness. For sin shall not be your master, because you're not under law, but under grace. I often use this verse in speaking to, well, just about any kind of group, but essentially to athletes, professional athletes, and many is the time I've quoted this in the locker rooms of the Chicago Cubs, White Sox, the football teams that play the Bears in Chicago who've come for the game. They have chapel on a Sunday morning early before the game, and often they ask speakers to come in, and I brought my trombone in there and played a little bit for them and equated the instrument with the human life. As instruments of wickedness? Yes, it's possible. Sometimes I'll play some pretty wild and woolly sounds and on the trombone and let them know that an instrument can be used almost as a weapon. A human life can be distorted and abused so that it can be a total negative. And this word instruments is also, I understand, translated in some areas, tools. Those of you in the manual arts recognize how valuable and essential your tools are to you. I recall a couple of weeks ago in a Night Sounds program, I confessed that there was one concert I did in Michigan after having been inactive artistically in vocal and instrumental music for a couple of months, and I thought I could fly right in there and sail onto a concert stage and do it. But I had a rude awakening. And I found out at that particular time that when my tools were taken away, which happened to be the case, I just couldn't manage any of them, that I was stone cold naked in the market, so to speak. Yet God reminded me that he's not limited to my expertise, so I did learn a lesson through that, as I mentioned. Tonight's program, Refined Sin. What we're confronted with in the light of all this is a love that is totally unconditional, God's love. It can be defined or explained, but it can be experienced. That's why Debbie Boone sang this song.

Baby Boone, a song Unconditional Love. And you're in tune with Night Sounds. Once again, I'm Bill Pierce with you in the late night hours. Very happily so, I often say, because it is a joy. I look forward to this every night that we're on the air. There's something so special about the intimacy of it all. The fact that you are vulnerable to me and I to you, and we don't particularly get into the category of over-identification, but whom are we trying to kid? We're all in the same basket, and we're looking for answers, for ways through the problems. And since many of you claim to be Christians and to follow Christ, and you're doing your very best to obey, yet we, being human, get derailed sometimes. It's interesting how we try to justify it frequently. I speak for myself. I'm an expert in this too, I guess. And so we're really looking for true truth, and we want to align ourselves with the precepts of Scripture and obey our God. He knows how prone we are to going over the edge, to getting into peripheral areas where we shouldn't be. Tonight's program, entitled Refined Sins, is just one of thousands we've done on various topics. One of the things that bothers me as I come on the air, especially with a program titled such as this, is that yes, I am not perfect, but forgiven. And it's not enough to be forgiven, I don't think, because following that, it takes an exercise of soul and discipline and awareness to not only renounce that problem, but forsake it and be very alert that it's going to come in on the blind side again. And we'll probably have the tendency to sanitize or refine and rename that particular infraction. Getting back to Night Sounds and the ministry, it's been a joy to be able to share the series on loneliness, depression, grief, relationships, the Psalms, with so many. With catalogs of the music of Night Sounds, some of which you've heard already tonight and will hear in just a moment, this is not a merchandising tool. It's a ministry. We're not interested in selling anything. Feel free to write. I'd be delighted to hear from you. Our mailing address is Night Sounds, Wheaton, Illinois, 60189. Debbie Boone just sang about unconditional love. Jerry Bridges, in his article, said he was surprised by the almost 40 references to humility as he looked at the New Testament teaching. Humility, either in the use of the word itself or in concept, and the obvious importance both Jesus and the apostles put on that particular virtue. And how little attention most of us give to growing in humility. And Jesus not only gave us the story of the Pharisee and the tax collector, none of us wants to identify with either of these, but perhaps with the prodigal son. And the emphasis of that story, of course, is love, compassion, and grace of the Father. And Jesus could have stopped at the subject of the Father's forgiveness and celebration, but he didn't stop there. He proceeded to tell us about the jealousy and resentment of the self-righteous older brother. So we do have some things to learn along this path, don't we? I'd like to close our program musically tonight by playing a song of desire as we seek the pattern of Jesus Christ. I want to be more like my Jesus every day and in every way.

I want to be more like my Jesus every day, every night. As we go through a day tomorrow, the Lord, by His divine grace and providence, will most likely give each one of us another chance, another opportunity to clean up our act, to redefine our actions, to bring them into sync with His will and with the scriptural precepts. We all have the opportunity to do this. And again, God, knowing our weaknesses, helps us through this whole scene. Thank you, Lord God, for your mercies, which are new every morning and will endure forever. Thank you for your long-suffering, patience with us, your faithfulness. May we not seek to redefine and justify our sins or refine them, but to acknowledge them, confess them, and move on another mile. In the name of our Savior, we pray with gratitude. Amen. Well, once again, I'm very grateful to you for being right there and for your participation as not only a listener, but a respondent, if that be the case. Our mailing address is Night Sounds, Wheaton, Illinois, 60189. As night by night, we just sort of try to nudge each other along the path, uphold one another's burdens, and help with the problems. So be it. Till next time, God bless you. Make you a real witness for Him to others. And until we meet again, a peaceful

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2: 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You can be close to your grandchildren, even though you live miles away.
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1: A couple of years ago, I asked 1,000 mothers and fathers to describe their greatest frustrations in raising kids. 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They tended to blame themselves. Actually, the facts won't support that self-condemnation in the majority of cases. 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And someday, when the frustrations of toddlerhood and the turmoil of adolescence have passed, they'll enjoy the sweet benefits of a job well done. Hang in there, moms and dads. Your kids will be young for the mere blink of an eye.
2: For more information, visit drdobsonminute.org.

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4: With SRN News, I'm Jason Walker. Correspondent Donna Warder reports on the battle over the Strait of Hormuz intensifying.
5: Video from U.S. Central Command showing the launching of strikes and warplanes taking off, aimed at infrastructure and military targets in Iran. U.S. Central Command saying they were the seventh straight night of strikes. The most significant damage was in Kuwait, where sirens sounded. Kuwaiti authorities say Iran struck a water desalination plant and an oil facility, injuring several people. Iraq says it shot down attack drones, and Jordan's state-run Petra News Agency says the kingdom's air defense system downed Iranian missiles. I'm Donna Warder.
4: And a former deputy national security advisor weighing in on Iran.
6: Appearing on Larry O'Connor's program on Salem News Channel, Katie McFarland discussed how regional energy infrastructure is reducing Iran's leverage over global oil markets.
7: While nobody's been paying attention, the Strait of Hormuz is becoming less relevant by the minute because countries in the Middle East are building pipelines to avoid the Strait of Hormuz, and they're also sending their tankers to the United States to fill up with American oil.
6: McFarland says the trend gives the United States greater strategic influence in the region. Willie Nelson, The White House.
4: Well, authorities in Texas say a rising professional female boxer who was riding her bicycle on a country road is dead after a motorist drove by her, stopped, then backed up and hit her. Brazos County Sheriff's Office says 26-year-old Hannah Rapp is dead. A 31-year-old man has been arrested. Vice President J.D. Vance and his wife, Usha, have welcomed their fourth child, Alec Neil Vance, the first child born to a sitting vice president in 150 years. SRN News.
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1: A new snapshot of America's religious affiliations. More from correspondent Michael Harrington.
2: It comes from the Pew Research Center, and it reveals that 40% of adults in this country identify as Protestant Christians. 21% are Catholics, and 9% belong to all other faith groups. The poll also finds that 28% of respondents are atheists, agnostics, or followers of no particular religion. That is the highest percentage Pew has ever reported for that group, which has been growing exponentially over the past 20 years. Michael Harrington reporting.
1: U.S. Commission on International Religious Freedom sounding an alarm about persecution of Christians in Somalia. Now, the Muslim terrorist group Al-Shabaab is responsible for the attacks. However, the government is a problem as well. In a new report, the commission says currently no churches operate in the entire country. This is SRN News. A second death from Legionnaire's disease in New York City.
3: The New York City Health Department is reporting a second death from the Legionnaire's outbreak on the Upper East Side that has made at least 72 people sick, sending many of them to the hospital. The disease is a form of severe pneumonia caused by a type of bacteria that thrives in warm, stagnant water. Health officials have focused on testing cooling towers that are part of air conditioning systems for large buildings. Health officials did not pinpoint a source for the outbreak, but say there's been a decline in new cases, and that indicates the source of exposure to Legionella bacteria has likely been eliminated. Legionnaire's disease is treatable, but 10% of people will die due to complications.
1: Taylor Farms expanding a recall of its iceberg lettuce products sourced from central Mexico because of a potential to the cyclospora outbreak. Hundreds of people have become ill in several states. More details, srnnews.com.
4: 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Don't abandon me, for you made me. Psalm 138, verses 7 and 8.
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6: I wonder if Jesus keeps Sabbath now. Even if he did, how would he keep it? What would he do differently?
7: How could you make something more sacred in a place where everything is sacred? It's a curious thought. Hi, I'm Keith Kelly, and I'm so glad that you've joined us for this last teaching segment before our weekend edition story in this series on Between the Lines with Pastor Don Pate. If you've been with us up to this point in this series on Jesus and the Sabbath, I'm quite sure that you've been challenged with some new thoughts and perceptions, because this is a most fascinating topic and one that most people just never consider. So far, we've considered Jesus' attitude toward the Sabbath, how he got in trouble on the Sabbath, how he relates to rules, and even the timing of the crucifixion event. But what about after the crucifixion? Is there any evidence that Jesus' attitude toward this changed from one side of the cross to the other? Let's join Pastor Don to find out.
8: Have you ever attended a sporting event and rooted for the visiting team? You're the only one in the crowd rooting for the other side. It can get a little embarrassing, a little woo. Yeah, one time years ago when our boys were very small, I took Sandy and our boys to a Dallas Mavericks basketball game. It's the first basketball game my boys had ever been to. And the reason we went was I was a kid growing up in Portland, Oregon, and therefore through college, et cetera, I'd been kind of a Portland Trail Blazer fan. And so I'd actually, through college, et cetera, I'd seen the Blazers play in Chicago. I'd seen them play in Atlanta. I'd seen them play in Detroit. Well, I took Sandy and the boys to Dallas to this game, and It was the first year that the Mavericks were going to make the playoffs. They were doing well, and I was rooting for the Blazers a bit, and somebody up above us threw ice at us, at Sandy and I and all. I mean, we were not on home turf, you know? And

0: it wasn't real comfortable. Now, if you saw two large groups of people, you know, standing out, and say, take a big valley. Okay, you got two large groups of people. And over here, there's this great big old monster group of people. I mean, lots and lots of people. And over here, you see just a little tiny, tiny, you know, small group of people here that seem to be opposed, you know, under a different flag or something like this, or wearing a different team's colors. It would be, you know, a little uncomfortable to easily gravitate to the small group, wouldn't it? I mean, just like sitting in Reunion Arena, rooting for the opposing team with 13,000, 14,000, you know, feverish Maverick fans hoping that your team is going to lose and their team's going to win. It would be uncomfortable to go against the concept of peer pressure. It'd be uncomfortable to stand and look at this valley and say, okay, over here, everybody else, you know, these people are all wearing the uniform of the Green Bay Packers, you know, great big old munching Green Bay Packer entourage. And over here, there's just a few people who are wearing the colors of the Indianapolis Colts. And you know, which side am I going to go for? Am I going to put on the blue of the Indianapolis Colts against this great big old munching crowd of rabid Green Bay Packer fans? It's a tough decision, isn't it? Now, hold the question. You may not actually be ready to answer it yet. In a couple minutes, your attitude may change. Through this whole series, we've had, to me, a very interesting time considering Jesus and his relationship to the concept of rules. To the idea of are there boundaries that God puts himself within? We looked at the Ten Commandments. We started the series by looking at the Ten Commandments and finding that, you know, God can't break nine of them. There are nine that God can't, but there's one that's really sort of arbitrary. Maybe you do, maybe you don't. It's the fourth commandment. It's the Sabbath. That's the arbitrary command. And when we consider that Jesus, as we saw in part two of this study, and certainly we'd love to have you have the whole study. We'd hate for you to miss any of it. And you can have access to this and everything else. And we'd just love to have you contact us. And if you'll listen in a minute, I'll give you a contact point, okay? But in the part two, we actually talked about the concept of Jesus putting himself under the regulation, the expectation of this Sabbath command, that he did six or seven things there in Nazareth that were a checklist of his own activity with regard to the Sabbath. All right, so we see Jesus putting boundaries around himself by the rules of Sabbath. We see that he honored it in his time, that he made it precious, that he expanded it, and that's a good one. Jesus expanded the Sabbath. He made it broader and healthier than the people around him. Oh, yeah, they were meticulous Sabbath keepers. In fact, they were in such a hurry to keep Sabbath. Remember, they needed to get his body off the cross, which tells you something, doesn't it? Okay? It wasn't that they weren't Sabbath keepers, but Jesus, his view of Sabbath keeping was healthier than theirs. Another concept I've referred to Titus in yesterday's study as we were together. I referred to Titus, and when you consider that Paul says in Titus, it's important that we hold sound doctrine. The word sound there, in chapters 1 and 2 of Titus, four times Paul uses the term sound, and it doesn't mean correct. It means healthy. You know, it's important that you and I hold healthy doctrine, a doctrine, a belief system that makes us healthy people. Not right people, not correct people, but healthy people. All right? And so we see Jesus expanding the Sabbath, making it into a healthy commandment, a healthy doctrine for those people. And so Jesus honored it. He made it precious. He expanded it. And he got in trouble. I mean, he got in trouble because he didn't satisfy their immaturity with regard to the Sabbath. Now, the question is, did any of this change Jesus' attitude, his own expectation, when he came out of the grave? When you turn to Matthew 24, you find Jesus actually answers the question in advance before it ever gets asked, because the disciples approached him in Matthew 24 and they said, tell us about the destruction of this temple and the end of the world. And Jesus said, I'm going to tell you about the destruction of the temple and the end of the world. Now, the destruction of the temple happened 39 years later. the end of the world, you know, we haven't seen it yet. Maybe by the time this is broadcast, we edit, we mix it, we get it to our stations. Who knows? Maybe Jesus will have come back and you'll never hear this. Oh, let's pray for it. Let's pray that it happens. But, you know, we don't know. I mean, it hasn't happened yet. But Jesus said very clearly that either with regard to the end of the world or with regard to the destruction of the temple, either way, he says, pray that your flight be not in the winter nor on the Sabbath day. That apparently 39 years later, at least, there was still going to be some issue of concern with regard to Sabbath. Now, I've heard that some people express, they say, well, no, Jesus wasn't saying that the Christians should pay attention to this Sabbath issue at all. He was only speaking because it became difficult to go in and out of the city of Jerusalem on Sabbath, and therefore Jerusalem gets shut down. That's myth. There was access to the temple on the Sabbath. You could get into the temple and into Jerusalem, you know, on Sabbath. That is myth, all right? 60 years later, after Jesus expressed this to his disciples, we find John in Revelation using this term, I was in the Spirit on the Lord's Day. And we've already seen in this series, in three different passages, in Matthew chapter 12, Mark 2, Luke 6, that Jesus called himself the Lord of the Sabbath. So John, apparently, it seems to me, if you want to let the text speak for itself, John apparently still had some concerns for Sabbath, some awareness of Sabbath. Isaiah 66 gives a messianic prophecy that expresses that into eternity, Sabbath will be something that God will use as a wonderful tool for his children. And it's important for any and all of us, and this goes for me too, please recognize this goes for me too. This condemnation of Revelation 22 would go as directly to me as anybody else, and I acknowledge that. In Revelation 22, we're told that there are severe warnings about those who would either add to the text or detract from the text. That we need to be very careful that we don't try to say what the text doesn't say. That we don't try to add or detract. And remember, my friend, and I want you to be aware of this. Daniel chapter 7, God expressed that when we think to change times and laws, we're not his friends. The ones who do that are his enemies. Now, you might be curious because you might say, this is not typical of Between the Lines. Don, you're actually doing something that's a little more narrowing on issues of doctrinal belief than is typical. And that's true. And one of the reasons that I'm doing this, why we've done this series, is because randomly on our website, btlministries.org, randomly on the website, people will email from around the world because, you know, week after week, we try to share fascinating insights that enrich your life and are practical, trying to give you Bible insights that you may not hear anywhere else. We do that through the website, too. People have the opportunity to write a question from the text, and I get some great questions, wonderful questions about problems within the Bible or views of various texts, or there may be baby Christians who they're just starting to get near the Bible and they don't even understand how the Bible came into existence. It's a wonderful resource and a wonderful opportunity for me to interact with people all around the world. Now, granted, you know I can't respond to every one of them. I don't have enough time in my life, but the questions that rise to the top, the great questions that would have the broadest spectrum of interest, I try to deal with in the healthiest fashion from the scripture as possible, to use archaeology, language, history, the text itself, to see what we can find for a healthy answer. And one of the questions that randomly comes on between the lines is, we don't know what you believe. You know, we know you believe in Christ, you believe in the text, etc. But when it comes to some of the defining issues of denominations, or I tend to be somewhat non-sectarian in my presentation on Between the Lines. And that's true. Between the Lines is decidedly non-sectarian. But the truth is, I can't completely ignore when people ask me these questions. When I go to speak, because you probably know I am a Sabbatarian, I worship on the Seventh-day Sabbath. When I speak on Sunday congregations, and I enjoy doing that, I love doing that. I love meeting with my Sunday brothers and sisters. Often they'll approach me and they'll say, you know, why do you do this Saturday thing? And I have to give, to the best conviction that I can, the healthy answer of why. How that I don't find justification for anything else in the Scripture. It isn't Sabbath itself, my friend. Please understand, it isn't Sabbath itself. Sabbath to me is a representation of my attitude toward God in general, about whether or not I want Him to be Lord, so He calls the shots, or whether I want to shape a God of my comfort zone. I hope you understand that. Let's pray. Lord, grow us all, each, every one of us, in the direction that you wish of us. We pray in Christ's name. Amen. Hello there, good friend. We've created a new website for you, and it's yours. We'd love to have you visit us there and take any of these resources. You use them. Our gift. It's given to you. G-I-V-E-N, the number 2, you. YOU.com. Thank you so much for enjoying Between the Lines, and blessings on you.
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1: The story of David and Goliath in the insect world. Hear the story on today's Creation Moment. And now, here's our Creation Moment's host, Ian Taylor.
2: The relationship between the beaded lacewing larvae and the California termite pose a real problem for those who believe there is no creator. The lacewing larvae enter the termite nest in order to finish their growth cycle. Later, they leave as adults. The problem is, termites are often still at home when the larvae enter the nest. The termites, 30 times the size of the larvae, pose a serious threat to the larvae. But if you watch the larvae enter the nest, they wave their abdomen in an approaching termite, and the targeted termite immediately falls over. Upon further study, scientists have learned that the tiny larvae release a chemical that totally paralyzes the termite. Studies have also shown that the chemical works only in this particular species of termite. The evolutionary explanation is that for millions of years, lacewing larvae crawled up every sort of insect madly waving their abdomens at them and were promptly eaten. One wonders how the larvae survived at all, and why it was that their chemical protection just happened to work on those termites that made nice, safe tunnels for them to grow in. To believe that the lacewing's defense developed just by chance is nothing more than blind faith. It's not science, and it is a very opposite kind of faith from those who believe in a creator.
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4: 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Over 90% of parents think social media is having a negative impact on their children's mental health. In fact, the Surgeon General suggests adding a warning label that states, social media can be toxic to the mental health of young people. 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
5: 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Dr. Morris, how old is the moon?
6: Chris, according to evolution, the Earth and the moon are about the same age, nearly 5 billion years old. But there's a problem. We observe that the moon is slowly moving away from the Earth. If you assume that it's always been moving away, then you can calculate how close it was to Earth at some time in the past. A billion years ago, the moon would be in contact with the Earth. Scientifically, this could not be. The Bible says that on day one of creation week, God created the Earth, but it was on day four that He created the moon. They were not ever connected. Chris, it shouldn't surprise us, but the scientific information fits with the biblical information. Science supports Scripture and not evolution or long ages. Let's go back to Genesis and get it right.
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1: 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His greatest act of mercy was displayed on the cross when He sent Jesus to save us. He made a way for us to be with Him forever. Lamentations tells us the mercies of God never run out. I'm so thankful God's mercies are new every single day. Aren't you? What a good Father He is.
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3: With SRN News, I'm Jason Walker. Could be some tough times ahead for the Democrats. Here's correspondent Ken Lorman.
4: Democrats face a challenging path to regain Senate control in 2026, needing a net gain of 4 seats from their current 47, while Republicans defend only 2 competitive seats amid a 53-47 majority. Several Democrat-held seats in states like Georgia, Michigan, Minnesota, and New Hampshire could prove unexpected competitive due to the Democratic candidates and GOP gains in traditionally blue areas. Ken Lorman reporting.
3: Another U.S. service member has been killed in an Iranian airstrike. Military says the latest death was actually in Iraq during a controlled detonation of a downed Iranian drone. In the meantime, U.S. military has begun a new round of strikes targeting Iran. More bloodshed in the Russian and Ukraine war.
5: On Sunday, Russia attacked Kyiv and other Ukrainian cities with ballistic missiles, drones, and guided bombs, killing at least 6 people and wounding dozens of others.
6: Kyiv.
5: Ukrainian President Volodymyr Zelensky says Kyiv and the region were a key target for the Russians. And he says they had been preparing this attack for several days, accumulating missiles. President Donald Trump says he's prepared to grant Ukraine licenses to produce Patriot air defense systems, the most effective means of intercepting Russian ballistic missiles. But full production could take years. I'm Donna Water.
3: Andy Burnham enters 10 Downing Street Monday with a lot of enthusiasm behind him, but major challenges ahead. He does inherit a cost of living crisis and international conflicts. He plans to raise living standards and may consider a wealth tax. This is SRN News.
7: Here we are, starting out on the second half of the year. I know, it all seemed to go by so fast. It doesn't seem that long ago that we were shouting,
8: Happy New Year!
7: Or looking forward to the trees and plants getting their first buds of the spring. As we all realize that this year is flying by, may we stop and think about all that God has already done for us since we turned the calendar over. It hasn't always been easy, and we've had some challenging times. But all in all, it's been a good year so far. And hopefully we've learned a thing or two when those difficult days came. 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
3: A major university promoting transgenderism in little kids.
10: The medical school at the University of Minnesota is selling dolls for what it calls, quote, transgender and gender-diverse children. The dolls are aimed at youngsters ages 4 to 10 and are intended for what the university calls therapeutic play. Apparently, the toys can be

0: modified with different outfits and hairstyles to mix male and female characteristics. Critics are decrying the dolls as a grooming tool and question the funding for the project. Michael Harrington reporting.
1: Younger American Jews care less about Israel than their parents and grandparents. That is the latest conclusion of a new AP-NORC poll. 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This is SRN News. An American hero has been identified.
2: For more than two centuries, a fallen Revolutionary War soldier was unknown and unnoticed. Now, thanks to happenstance and the wonders of DNA, he has a name just in time for the 250th birthday of the nation he fought and died to create. The remains were found in 2022 in a shallow grave associated with the 1780 Battle of Camden, South Carolina. DNA extracted from a small bone at the base of his skull was analyzed and uploaded to genealogical sites. The soldier was recently identified as Private John Pumphrey of Maryland. An orphan, he may have been as young as 13 when he enlisted in 1777. I'm Bernie Bennett.
1: The CEO of Bank of America says major economic activity generated banks to the FIFA World Cup. Brian Moynihan says the tournament produced notable spending at hotels and restaurants. He says consumer spending using credit and debit cards in June increased more than 6% from a year ago. More details, srnnews.com.
3: 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Don't abandon me, for you made me. Psalm 138, verses 7 and 8.
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5: Under construction is a city 450 times larger than New York City. This is not in the blueprint stage. It's now being built. Its area will be greater than Virginia, Pennsylvania, New Jersey, Rhode Island, and the District of Columbia combined. In just a moment, you'll hear more about this amazing city and how you might someday live there.

Hello, this is Joe Cruz of the Amazing Facts broadcast, Facts Which Affect You. You know, recent reports on the buildup of great centers of population contain some startling figures. According to the U.S. News and World Report, there's no sign of any slowdown in the population explosion or in the concentration of families in certain urban areas of the United States. And if present trends continue, within 4 years, 50% of all the American people will be living in three gigantic cities located in three rapidly growing sections of the country. Now, I know this sounds fantastic enough, friends, right out of the headlines of a conservative news report. How could these giant super cities ever be administered? New York City has problems enough and to spare, and what about those cities of the future that we're talking about? Listen, there's a city in the future of this world much more fantastic than the ones anticipated by the news magazine. In fact, it will be larger than all three of these cities put together and will cover an area greater than Virginia, the District of Columbia, Pennsylvania, New Jersey, and Rhode Island combined. If you find that unbelievable, don't take my word for it. Here it is in the Bible itself in Hebrews 11:16. But now they desire a better country, that is, an heavenly. Wherefore God is not ashamed to be called their God, for he hath prepared for them a city. Now here we're told that God is getting a city ready for his people. He's preparing one now. Now this raises a question or two. What kind of city is God building for his faithful ones, and where is it being made ready? Revelation 21:2 answers, And I, John, saw the holy city, New Jerusalem, coming down from God out of heaven. You see, friends, in paradise, at this moment, far above the stars and planets, God is preparing mansions for you and me. Someday that gleaming white city will descend right down to this earth and settle as the eternal home of the righteous. How big will it be on completion? Revelation 21:16 tells us, And

The city lieth four square. And he measured the city with a reed 12,000 furlongs. Now notice, friends, the city is perfectly square, and the circumference of it is 12,000 furlongs, and that's 1,500 miles. You see, a furlong is an eighth of a mile. So it's 375 miles on each side. Believe it or not, 450 New York cities could be placed inside its gigantic walls. The streets, by the way, are pure gold, and the gates of it are solid pearl. Not just merely composed of pearls, but actually made of one solid pearl. Now imagine, if you can, a city of those dimensions and of this distinction being right here on this earth. Notice what Jesus said about it, Matthew 5:5. In giving the Beatitudes, he said, "Blessed are the meek, for they shall inherit the earth." So you mark it down, friends. God's people will finally dwell on this beautiful world as an eternal home. Not like it is today, of course not, but like it will be, prepared by God. Really, is this not the most natural thing you could think of? God planned for his children to live here when he created this world long ago, did he not? He placed our first parents in that beautiful garden, a paradise without spot or blemish. Now, it's true that the devil came into the picture and interrupted God's plans, but he did not change God's plan at all. He interfered with it for a little while, but finally God is going to put his plan back into operation as it was in the Garden of Eden. He will restore this earth to its first dominion. He'll make it beautiful and sinless, and his people will live here in the perfection of Eden restored. Today, of course, the wicked have more of the earth than the righteous do, and I suppose the finance companies probably have more than both groups put together. But someday, God says, the saints will inherit the earth. Well, we wouldn't want it the way it is in its present state, I'm sure. It's quite a mess. But let's thank the Lord that when he gives it back to us, it'll be altogether different from what we see today. In Isaiah 65:17, we read these beautiful words, "For behold, I create new heavens and a new earth." Now, that's the New Testament account. But look now at the words we find. Rather, that was the Old Testament account in Isaiah. But let's see what John wrote about in Revelation 21:1. He said, "I saw a new heaven and a new earth." Oh, yes, friends, this old sin-cursed world of ours will be transformed completely, and every trace of sin will be removed forever. Peter describes it in these words, "Nevertheless, we, according to his promise, look for new heavens and a new earth, wherein dwelleth righteousness." Now, that's the kind of world I want to live in, friends, a world in which righteousness dwells. God will have it pure and clean. And if a man misses out on that, I'll tell you, he'll commit the most colossal blunder that anybody could ever commit. He will make the most tragic mistake that anybody could possibly make. Now, it's very surprising to me how many weak and twisted ideas people have about heaven. Most people think of it as some faraway, mystical, ethereal place, you know, some beautiful isle of somewhere. And that's about all the average person knows about heaven. They believe it's up there somewhere. Yes, we can agree with them that far. It is up because Jesus went away. He ascended up into the cloud, and he said, "I go to prepare a place for you. And if I go and prepare a place for you, I will come again and receive you unto myself, that where I am, there ye may be also." John 14:3. Now notice Jesus called it a place. That's real, friends. New York is a place. London is a place. Heaven is going to be a place, just as real as those cities. It's not some ghostly, unreal idea. The righteous are not going to sit out there in space on clouds playing harps and singing hallelujah choruses all during eternity. That's a very false, unbiblical picture of heaven. In fact, many people think only of jokes and stories they've heard about heaven. They think of a long-bearded, white-robed old man called St. Peter who keeps the gate and has keys jangling by his side. And he lets people in and out of the gate. Listen, friends, that's not a true picture at all. It's entirely false. The Bible says nothing about it. You know, a minister was riding on a bus one day, and he overheard two teachers talking in the seat behind him. He couldn't help listening because they were talking loud about their experiences in class that day. And one of the teachers said, "You know, I had a very interesting class today. I had all the children write essays on heaven." And then she continued. She said, "One of my 9-year-old boys, Willard, wrote a very interesting one that I'd like to read to you."
So the minister listened as she read this essay of the little boy. Heaven has three stories and a basement. The floor is the clouds. God sleeps on the first two floors, and Father Christmas with his reindeer and toys lives on the third floor. The angels sleep in the basement. The houses are all made of gingerbread, and the rivers are all different colors. Red, pink, blue, green, orange. That is all. Well, the minister was appalled, of course, to hear this kind of description, and he waited eagerly to hear what the teacher was going to say about how she corrected the child. But he was even more appalled as the teacher said to her seatmate, "You know, reading fairy stories really helps children form pictures of the life beyond, doesn't it?" Imagine that, friends. Yes, it's a fact that millions of people have mingled fairy tale mess with the truth about heaven, and they don't understand anything about its reality. What a tragedy. The only information we have about heaven is found right here in the Bible. We ought to go to this book to find what heaven is like and how we can prepare for that wonderful place. The only reason a few people perhaps don't want to go to heaven is that they don't know what it's like. You may find somebody now and then who will tell you plainly that they're just not interested in going to heaven. But it's only because they have a misconception of it. Popular myths have made heaven seem dull and uninteresting. Now we want to present, if possible, in human language, some of the beauty, glory, and reality of heaven. Yes, mark it down, friends. Heaven is a very real place, which is the most wonderful thing about it, I believe. We're going to have real bodies there. We're going to do real things. In fact, over in Isaiah 65, we read that we're going to plant vineyards and eat the fruit out of them. We're going to build houses and inhabit them. Notice this, "They shall build houses and inhabit them. They shall plant vineyards and eat the fruit of them. For they shall not build and another inhabit. They shall not plant and another eat. For as the days of a tree are the days of my people, and mine elect shall long enjoy the works of their hands." Verses 21 and 22. Now it may surprise some of you to hear this, but it's true nevertheless. We're going to have bodies of flesh and bone in heaven. Now notice I said flesh and bone, for that's what the Bible teaches. Putting two texts together, we'll make this very clear. First of all, Philippians 3:21, it says, "Who shall change our vile body, that it may be fashioned like unto his glorious body." Now there it is, friends. We're going to be changed and made like unto his glorious body, that is Jesus. Now here's my question. What kind of body did Jesus have after he was resurrected? That will be the same kind of body we'll have after our resurrection. And the other text will answer that. Luke 24 and verse 39. Jesus said, "Behold my hands and my feet, that it is I myself. Handle me and see. For a spirit hath not flesh and bones as you see me have." Now Christ made this statement when he appeared to his disciples after the resurrection. And what did he say? He said, "I'm not a spirit." When he walked into their midst in that upper room, they were terrified, of course. But Jesus wanted to prove that he was not a ghost of some sort, so he told them to bring food, which he ate right before them. He said, "Handle me and see that I have flesh and bone." Now, friends, this was absolute proof for the disciples. They knew, as anyone knows, that a spirit or ghost could not eat food. And when the disciples saw Jesus eating, they knew he was for real. And going on down to verses 50 and 51, we read, "He led them out as far as to Bethany and lifted up his hands and blessed them. And it came to pass, while he blessed them, he was parted from them and carried up into heaven." All right, he was taken bodily out of their sight. First he appeared to them and said he had flesh and bones. Then he ate with them. And finally he ascended bodily right up out of their midst. Now, friends, the Bible is very clear. It answers many questions concerning our own nature in the hereafter. We will have a body made like that very same body Jesus possessed after his resurrection. But now we're going to have to close. Our time is almost gone, and we'll leave the next chapter of this thrilling subject until our next broadcast. By the way, we're going to be taking at least 3 days to talk about the beautiful place called heaven. There's much detail about this amazing city in the sky, and tomorrow we'll answer the question, will we know each other in this beautiful world of tomorrow? Now, I know this perplexes a lot of people. Some folks, in fact, think they don't want to go there unless they can recognize their family and loved ones, and unless they can have certain others of their family with them there.
So in the next broadcast, we'll give the answers to these questions from God's Word concerning what it

It'll be like as far as recognizing each other there. Are we going to just be animated numbers, or will we have names there, and will we be able to recognize one another, our children perhaps, and the rest of the family members, and will we be able to do things together in that beautiful world of tomorrow? So you can be certain that the next broadcast will contain some of the most interesting information that we'll be giving in the entire series concerning heaven, what it'll be like, and what we will do there, and how we'll occupy our time there. Now, friends, if you'd like to learn more about the physical dimensions of that holy city, and we've only given a few of those statistics today, you'll want to write for our special information folder E. It tells some of the astonishing features of that city as described in the book of Revelation. I promise that heaven will be more attractive when you understand what God is preparing for you. The folder's free, so why not write for it today? It's folder E. That's what you want to ask for. Folder E. After reading that folder, you may want to return the answer sheet and receive the next one. There are actually 12 in the full series, all beautiful full color. Today's message is also available in print if you ask for broadcast number 14 when you write. And now, this is Joe Cruz saying goodbye for today. We'll

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3: Here's a thought. 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
3: 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I didn't want to come to a perfect marriage conference and hear some perfect marriage couple tell their perfect marriage story. And then you and Ann started speaking and I thought, wow, our marriage is better than theirs.
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1: He ended up loving the conference and ripped up his divorce papers by the end of the weekend. And it all was because instead of hiding our pain and struggles, we said we didn't even want to stay married in year 10. We hated each other in year 1. And yet God met us and God saved our marriage and he'll save yours too. So don't hide your pain. Share it and watch God work through it.
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6: For in 1 hour is thy judgment come. Babylon falls quickly. Things can change very, very rapidly. See, if I end up running from the Lamb when He reappears, something has gone terribly wrong in my life. The Messiah not only has to fulfill all those Old Testament prophecies, not only does he have to die in the exact year that Daniel chapter 9 says, but he also has to accept the guilt of every human sin right before he dies and then die within that 24-hour period. I will pay the penalty and I will die that same day. God never forces the mind. So first Jesus prayed that those who follow him would be separated from the world based on what this book says right here. So God has his sign, and the devil has his mark or his sign of authority. And it's up to us to decide which way we will go.
7: Father in heaven, as we have gathered together, that your promise that wherever two or three are, that your Spirit will be there. We claim that promise. We ask that your Spirit would speak to each of our hearts, enlighten us, and strengthen us in our walk with you, is our prayer in Jesus' name.

0: Amen. Again, we welcome Pastor Tim Rumsey. We look forward to the presentation.
1: Good evening. Good to see you back once again, and it's good to be here with you. Our topic tonight is connected, how to participate in the divine nature. And we're going to be studying, I won't tell you. We'll just find out as we go into it here. Our last meeting two nights ago, we looked at the topic of death, didn't we? And we saw from the Bible that death is compared to a sleep. We saw that we have the promise of the resurrection in Jesus Christ when he comes back. And we also saw that the devil's very first lie in Eden had to do with this topic. When he told Eve, and he may have repeated it to Adam at some point, you will not surely die, right? Even if you disobey God, no consequences. We're going to look tonight at the second lie that Satan tells to humanity, and it's right there at the beginning of the book of Genesis as well. In Genesis 3, verse 5, this is the same conversation where he says, you will not surely die. This is actually the next verse. So Genesis 3, verse 5, for God doth know that in the day that you eat thereof, in other words, when you disobey God and eat from the tree of the knowledge of good and evil, then your eyes shall be opened, and you shall be as what? It says you will be as gods, knowing good and evil. Now, God created us in his image. The Bible tells us that. And one of the things about God that the Bible reveals, even though much remains mysterious, the Bible does reveal that God is a very relationally oriented being, right? The Bible says God is love. And so he loves his creatures. He loves us. He loves, that is his essence. And so there's this very relational aspect to God. When God created human beings in his image, that means he also created us with this need for connection, both with other human beings, and we also have a God whole inside each one of us. And he designed it that way. And that hole is best filled when it's filled with our Creator, but he leaves us with the freedom of choice, doesn't he? And so we don't have to pursue a relationship with him. We are free to pursue other ways of filling this God hole, of being connected. It's interesting when we look at the major non-monotheistic religions in the world, we see that they share, at least in a very general way, this basic idea that humanity or humans are divine in some form. So just a couple of examples here. A website called Hinduism Today. Hindus believe that each individual is a soul, a divine being who is inherently good. Now, does that match with what the Bible tells us? Not on either account, right? The Bible makes it clear that God is divine and we are mortal. We looked at that again last night. And the Bible says, because of sin, none of us are inherently good. All have sinned and fallen short of the glory of God. Scriptures tell us that each soul is emanated from God as a spark from a fire, beginning a spiritual journey which eventually leads back to God. All human beings are on this journey, whether they realize it or not. Okay, so there's one view illustrating this idea that humans are, in our very essence, divine in some form. You know, there is a God element inside of us, supposedly. How about Buddhism? Buddhism is the religion of earnest, undaunted effort. Buddha demands from you your faith in whom? Your own self. And notice it's capitalized as well. So here's another reference to the idea that we contain divinity within us. Again, clearly not what the Bible teaches. In your own latent forces, without this faith, nothing can be achieved. The first words of Buddha after his enlightenment were, wide open are the gates of immortality, ye that

Buddha demands from you your faith in whom? Your own self. And notice it's capitalized as well. So here's another reference to the idea that we contain divinity within us. Again, clearly not what the Bible teaches. In your own latent forces. Without this faith, nothing can be achieved. The first words of Buddha after his enlightenment were, "Wide open are the gates of immortality. Ye that ears have ears to hear, release your faith." Faith in yourself. Again, not what the Bible tells us. We can look at contemporary paganism, sometimes called neo-paganism, and this earth worship and some of these things would fall under this category. Contemporary pagans speak of the god or goddess within each of us. So same idea, right? We practice a religion that places divinity within each person. Since the divine is experienced as internal, it is described in female as well as male terms. Okay. Now, let's discard the religious viewpoint and let's look at a more secular or materialistic viewpoint or mindset that's in the world today. And perhaps you've heard the term transhumanism. This is the idea that humans can merge with the technology that we have created and that merging will help us evolve to the next step of human development. So, we are witnessing the birth of a new faith. It is not a theistic religion. This new religion is known as transhumanism, and it offers the comforts and benefits of faith without the concomitant responsibilities of following dogma, asking for forgiveness, or atoning for sin, a foreign concept to transhumanists. Truly, this is a religion for our postmodern times. Interesting idea, isn't it? Transhumanist prophets anticipate a coming neo-salvific event known as the singularity. By the way, people use that same term to describe the supposed Big Bang that started everything, and the universe evolved from that. So they see us approaching another Big Bang of sorts, which will, again, catapult humanity up into the next or even final stage of our evolution. This will be a point in human history where the crescendo of scientific advances become unstoppable, enabling transhumanists to recreate themselves in their own image. Want to have the eyesight of a hawk? Edit it in a few genes. Want to raise your IQ? Try a brain implant. Want to look like a walrus? Well, why not? Different strokes for different folks, don't you know? So just one quick example of the projects that are currently underway. This is from a website called Neuralink.com. And Elon Musk is behind this, along with, of course, other people as well. But they are working on microchips that will actually be planted underneath the skull and can communicate with your brain through technology. And I know you can't read that, so here's what it says. We're aiming to design a fully implantable, cosmetically invisible brain-computer interface to let you control a computer or mobile device anywhere you go simply by thinking about it. You don't even have to speak. Hey, Siri, right? It's just right there. Micron-scale threads would be inserted into areas of the brain that control movement. Each thread contains many electrodes and connects them to an implant called the link. And they even have an app on your phone that you can download when this thing gets going. So the idea here is that the ideas and the thoughts and the consciousness of people that are connected to this can all be uploaded into the cloud. And we can have a collective consciousness and somehow be connected to something greater than ourselves. Remember that God hole? If it's not filled with God, we're going to try to fill it with something else, even if it's a microchip somewhere in your brain. One last example. We've all heard of artificial intelligence and the rapid increase in the last few years that that's been undergoing. So this is from Japan Today. Gods in the machine. The rise of artificial intelligence may result in new religions. We are about to witness the birth of a new kind of religion. In the next few years, or perhaps even months, we will see the emergence of sects devoted to the worship of artificial intelligence. The latest generation of AI-powered chatbots trained on large language models have left their early users awestruck, sometimes terrified, by their power. These are the same sublime emotions that lie at the heart of our experience of the divine. So, interesting world that we live in, right? And each one of us has to make a choice. How am I going to try to fill this God hole that
is in each one.

one of us. Am I going to pursue the God that created me, or am I going to look for another way to be connected to something greater than myself? So here's our first question for tonight. Is it possible for human beings to be connected with divinity? And we'll look at the Bible's answer to this. 2 Peter 1, verse 4. Whereby are given unto us exceeding great and precious promises, that by these you might be partakers of the divine nature, having escaped the corruption that is in the world through lust. So, true or false, does the Bible say that we can be connected to divinity? It does say that we can be connected to divinity, but it's pretty specific, right? It's not because there's divinity lying inside of us or hidden within us that we somehow need to free or dive deep enough in ourselves. That's not the idea at all. It says very clearly that it's through the promises of God, the Word of God, that this connection is possible. Now, here's another verse from the Bible, 1 Corinthians 3, verse 16. Know you not that you are the temple of God, and that the Spirit of God dwelleth where? In you. Yes, the Bible's very clear about this, that God wants to dwell in people, in His creation, through the Holy Spirit. And so tonight we are going to focus on the Holy Spirit. What does the Bible say about this most mysterious member of the Godhead? And what does Jesus want us to experience in our relationship, not just with Him, but also with the Holy Spirit? So what promise did Jesus give His disciples shortly before His death? Here's what Jesus said just a few hours before He was arrested. He says, I will pray the Father, and He shall give you another Comforter. Jesus's preferred name for the Holy Spirit was the Comforter. And it's really a beautiful title, isn't it? And Jesus had been with His disciples for 3.5 years at this point. He knew what they didn't know. He knew that in just a few hours, He would be separated from them. And even though they would see Him after the resurrection several times, really, this night was the last night that they would really have that relationship with Him that they had come to rely on. And so He refers to the Holy Spirit as another Comforter, that He may abide with you forever. Again, Jesus knew He was about to leave the stage, but He's promising another Comforter that would be with them forever. Verse 17, even the Spirit of truth, whom the world cannot receive, because it seeth Him not, neither knoweth Him, but you know Him, for He dwelleth with you and shall be where? In you. So it's not just the promise of even another Christ or Messiah who would walk with them on the dusty roads there in Palestine, as amazing as that was, as wonderful as that was. The promise now is that God could actually live inside those disciples. And the promise is for us too, isn't it? And so really, we have the opportunity to walk with Jesus or to be connected with divinity in a way that is closer even than the disciples experienced while Jesus was alive with them there on earth. And that's an amazing promise that the Bible gives us. What does the Holy Spirit do? Okay, we're going to start our investigation now into the characteristics and the activity of the Holy Spirit. Because frankly, there's a lot of misunderstanding in the world at large, but even within Christianity. You know, who is the Holy Spirit? What does He do? How do we work with Him? How does He work in us? So what does the Holy Spirit do? Number one, He creates life. I invite you to take your Bible if you have it, and let's look at some of these verses together. So the very first verse of the Bible says, in the beginning, God created the heaven and the earth. And then verse number two introduces the Holy Spirit. And the earth was without form and void, and darkness was upon the face of the deep, and the Spirit of God moved upon the face of the waters. Now, when we look at Creation Week, and I think I've mentioned this several times, day by day, as we go through Creation Week, we see that the way God creates is by speaking, right? And on day one, God said, let there be light. And what happened? Boom, there was light. On day two, God said, let the waters be separated. And then all of a sudden it happened. And so we see that the formula for life here in Genesis 1 is, well, this is, this is the creation of man here. You have the dust of the ground,
plus the breath of life equals a living soul. And that formula also applies spiritually, going back to Genesis chapter 1 now. So we have the Word of God plus the Holy Spirit equals new spiritual life. And so the way God created not only this world, but mankind originally, physically, is a lesson for us about how he can create new spiritual life in us. It's the Word of God plus the Holy Spirit working together that creates this new life in us. And so if you were the devil and you were trying to frustrate God's plan to do this, what would you do? You'd try to separate the two, wouldn't you? And you'd be okay if people focus maybe only on the Bible, but ignore the Holy Spirit or have a wrong conception of the Holy Spirit. Or take the opposite track, focus all on a connection with the Spirit, but have no regard for what the Bible says. Either way, we're on dangerous ground. We need the two together. The Bible says, test the spirits. Well, how do you test the spirits? You test them according to what we have here. Okay, so the Holy Spirit is involved in creation. It's interesting that both there in the New Testament, both the Word of God and the Holy Spirit, we are told, are agents that are used by God for our sanctification. That is, as he makes us holy or recreates us in his image. Jesus said in John 17, thy word is truth, sanctify them by thy truth. And then later on, the Apostle Paul writes that the Holy Spirit sanctifies us as well. So we see the same formula there in the New Testament. If we go to the story of the flood, we find another activity of the Holy Spirit. And this is brought out in Genesis chapter 6. I'll start reading in verse 1. And it came to pass, when men began to multiply on the face of the earth, and daughters were born unto them, that the sons of God saw the daughters of men, that they were fair, and they took them wives of all which they chose. And the Lord said, my spirit shall not always strive with man, for that he also is flesh, yet his days shall be 120 years. So God says, my spirit will not always strive with man. And that Hebrew word translated as strive literally means to rule over or to contend with. Now, God intended originally that human beings would serve and worship him, and that as we do that, we would be under the control of the Holy Spirit, right, from day one. One of the things we as a race lost to a large degree when we ate from that forbidden fruit was that we lost the controlling power of the Holy Spirit. And as humanity progresses further and further in sin, we separate ourselves further and further from the Holy Spirit. And God is bringing this fact out in this verse. He says, listen, my Holy Spirit is only going to continue working on the hearts of people for 120 more years. And then a point will come at which people have to make their final decision. Jesus talked about this same aspect of the Holy Spirit's work in John chapter 16. He said, if I go not away, the Comforter will not come unto you. But if I depart, I will send him unto you. And when he is come, he will reprove the world of three things, sin and righteousness and of judgment. So anytime that we are convicted of something that is right, something we should be doing, that's the Holy Spirit's work in your life. Anytime that we feel a healthy guilt, and there's unhealthy guilt that the devil can throw on us, but when we feel a healthy guilt or recognition that something in our life is not as it should be, that's the Holy Spirit's work in our life. And sometimes people get afraid and they ask, have I committed the unpardonable sin, right? Is it too late for me? Am I hopeless? Am I lost? The very fact that you might be concerned about that is evidence that the Holy Spirit has not finished working with you. The unpardonable sin is simply when you have resisted, a person has resisted so many times that they no longer care at all. And again, think of the people before the flood. They finally reached that point where they didn't care at all, whether they were on or off the ark or whatever. This guy was crazy and they had nothing to do with it. So the Holy Spirit convicts us of sin and righteousness and the discernment to tell the difference between the two, which is really what the judgment refers to. The ability to recognize the difference between what is right and what is wrong.
Here's another aspect of the Holy Spirit's work for us. The Spirit seals God's people.

people for salvation. Now, that's an important work, isn't it? Ephesians chapter 1, verse 13 says, "In whom you also trusted, after that you heard the word of truth, the gospel of your salvation, in whom also after that ye believed, you were sealed with the Holy Spirit of promise." Now, notice the progression here. It's important. The Holy Spirit doesn't just randomly go about sealing people, saying, "Oh, I like you. I like your hairdo. You're sealed like this." There is a progression. There is a reason that the Holy Spirit ends up sealing people, and we see it right here. The first element, again, is that people hear the word of truth. Remember, it's the Bible or the word of God and the Holy Spirit working together. So you heard the word of truth, which is the gospel of salvation, and then what was their response to that word of truth? They believed. And when we respond in belief or in faith to the word of truth, then the Holy Spirit takes that experience and the sealing process takes place. The Holy Spirit also writes God's law on our mind. So Hebrews chapter 10, verse 15, "Whereof the Holy Ghost also is a witness to us, for after that he had said before, this is the covenant that I will make with them after those days, says the Lord. I will put my laws into their hearts, and in their minds will I write them." So the Holy Spirit is the agent by which God takes a printed word out here, or you know, the law of God etched in stone, and internalizes it into our hearts and our minds. In another place, the Apostle Paul wrote, this is 2 Corinthians chapter 3, he compared the Holy Spirit to an author who is writing. And what is the Holy Spirit writing as an author? Well, he's writing the law of God on people's minds and hearts. The Holy Spirit helps us understand the Bible. 2 Peter 1 verse 21 brings out the fact that it was the Holy Spirit who is the true author of the word of God. The Holy Spirit inspired men of old, and as they were moved by the Holy Ghost, then they wrote down what we now have in the Bible. So if you want to understand something that has been written, or you could even think of a piece of art, right? Some drawing that some artist has made, and you just can't quite understand what they're trying to communicate, what better way than to talk to the creator of that artwork itself, or the author of the book? So it's the Holy Spirit that helps us understand the things that are found here in the Bible. Let's go to 1 Corinthians. We'll look at one more verse on this point. 1 Corinthians chapter 2. And beginning in verse 9, here's what we read. "As it is written, eye hath not seen nor ear heard, neither have entered into the heart of man the things which God has prepared for them that love him. But God hath revealed them unto us by his Spirit. For the Spirit searcheth all things, yea, the deep things of God." Isn't that a great promise? That God not only gives these promises, but then he gives us his Spirit to help us understand what he's trying to communicate to us. Verse 14 of the same chapter says, "But the natural man receiveth not the things of the Spirit of God, for they are foolishness unto him. Neither can he know them, because they are spiritually discerned." This is why we must be born again. As Paul is saying here, you know, the natural man, the person who has not gone through this new birth experience and surrendered their life to Jesus and now has the Holy Spirit living within, you can't understand these things. We must have the Holy Spirit flashing light and understanding into our minds and hearts. Verse 16, "For who has known the mind of the Lord that he may instruct him? But we have the mind of Christ." So the Holy Spirit, absolutely indispensable in understanding the word of God. Okay, next question. How does the Bible describe the Holy Spirit? And you will need your Bible. I've referenced some of these verses that are coming up, but I haven't put them all on the screen. This is an important question because there's a lot of misunderstanding about who or what the Holy Spirit is. Is it a force that's just out there? Is it this or that? We'll see what the Bible says. So the Holy Spirit, we will see, is a divine person. He is the third member of the Godhead and is fully divine and eternally coexistent with God the Father and God the Son. He is omnipotent, omnipresent, and possesses immortality. Let's just look up a couple of those verses to see what the Bible is saying here.
Matthew 3.

0: Matthew chapter 3, this records the baptism of Jesus. Matthew chapter 3, verses 16 and 17. And verse 16 begins this way, "And Jesus, when he was baptized, went up straightway out of the water. And lo, the heavens were opened unto him, and he saw the Spirit of God descending like a dove and lighting upon him. And lo, a voice from heaven saying, This is my beloved Son, in whom I am well pleased." So here in this very significant event in salvation history, we have three members of the Godhead. We have God the Son, who is, of course, here on earth being baptized. You have the voice of the Father from heaven saying, This is my Son, in him I am well pleased. And then you have the representation of the Holy Spirit, made visible here in the form of a dove. Again, the Holy Spirit is omnipotent. That is a characteristic of God, right? Only God knows everything. He is omnipresent everywhere at once. Again, only God has this ability. And he possesses immortality, the Bible tells us. And again, only God is immortal by nature. And the Holy Spirit possesses this characteristic as well. Okay, what else does the Bible tell us? The Holy Spirit is the active agent in the process of creation, regeneration, resurrection, and prophecy. We've already looked at some of these verses, like Genesis 1, verse 2, and the passage there in 2 Peter 1, verse 21. But let's look at John chapter 3. John chapter 3, this is a passage we looked at a few nights ago. As Jesus is explaining to Nicodemus the new birth experience. John chapter 3, beginning in verse 3. "Verily, verily, I say unto thee, except a man be born again, he cannot see the kingdom of God." Nicodemus responds, you know, what are you talking about? How can this be? And Jesus goes on in verse 5. "Verily, verily, I say unto thee, except a man be born of water and of what? The Spirit as well. So, and we made this point a few nights ago when we were studying baptism. There's nothing magical in the act of baptism. There's nothing, you know, mystical or magical about the water in the tank that you're standing in. The symbolism represents death with Christ and then resurrection to a new life. But that physical act of going down in the water and coming back up must be followed up, or it must also represent that we are being filled with the Holy Spirit, baptized with the Holy Spirit. That's what Jesus is bringing out here. Verse 8, "The wind bloweth where it listeth, and thou hearest the sound thereof, but you cannot tell whence it cometh and whither it goeth, so is everyone that is born of the Spirit." I was thinking about this verse last night as we sat in our motorhome. It felt like we were sitting in the middle of a wind tunnel. And the motorhome was rolling back and forth like this. Brought it very much to life for us. Okay, the Holy Spirit is an individual with a personality and desires to have a relationship with us that is similar to the relationship that Jesus had with his disciples. Now, we just read that verse in John chapter 14 where Jesus says, "Another comforter I will give to you." And a comforter is one who has a relationship, right? It's hard to really comfort somebody if you don't have some kind of a relationship with them. So this is a relational being that even though we can't see physically, we can still grow and develop a relationship with, just like the disciples could with Jesus. He can also be offended and grieved away. Ephesians 4, verse 30. Let's look at that verse. Ephesians chapter 4, verse 30. And this verse simply says, "Grieve not the Holy Spirit of God, whereby you are sealed unto the day of redemption." Just like a friend or a family member can be grieved if harsh words are spoken, or they are lied to, or mistreated in some way, the Bible says that our relationship with the Holy Spirit is much the same way. We can grieve the Holy Spirit through our actions or through our words. We don't want to do that, do we? The Holy Spirit is our connection with divinity, and we want to keep that connection the best that it can be. The Holy Spirit has a will of his own. Again, it's not some abstract force that's out there. Here is a divine being who has a will or a mind, a consciousness of his own, and is a conscious being with divine knowledge. So let's go to 1 Corinthians, and we'll look at both of these verses quickly. 1 Corinthians 12, verse 11. And Paul here is writing about the gifts of the Spirit that are given to different members of the body of Christ or the church. And in verse 11 of chapter 12, he says, "But all these gifts work that one and the selfsame Spirit, dividing to every man as he will." So the Spirit, you know, the Holy Spirit knows each of us better than we know ourselves. And he chooses, he decides what gift or gifts you should get when you become a Christian and when you accept Jesus as your Savior. 1 Corinthians 2, verse 11. "For what man knoweth the things of man, save the spirit of man which is in him? Even so the things of God knoweth no man but the Spirit of God." That was in a passage we looked at just a few minutes ago. But again, this clear idea that the Holy Spirit has a mind, a will, a consciousness of his own. He has character traits such as love, joy, peace, and patience. These are the fruit of the Spirit. And finally, he can be insulted, tempted, and lied to. He is susceptible to personal mistreatment. There was a story in the early church where a husband and a wife had promised to give the proceeds of a land sale to the church. And when they got more than they expected, they decided to keep back some for themselves. And they brought the remainder and brought it to the feet of Peter and the other apostles there. And they said, "Here is the money that we promised." And by the end of the day, they had both dropped dead, and Peter explained why. He said, "You have lied to the Holy Spirit, and you have grieved the Holy Spirit." So again, very serious issue here. Okay, next question. How can we be filled with the Holy Spirit? That'd be a good question for the Bible to answer, wouldn't it? How can we have this connection with God through the Holy Spirit? Well, we've already mentioned this. We must be born again. John chapter 3, Jesus makes it clear. If you want to see or enter the kingdom of God, then we must be born again. We must surrender our lives to Jesus. We must recognize that he has paid the price for our sins, and that in surrendering our lives to him, he is now the rightful owner and master of our lives. And so we surrender our plans and our life to him. That's the new birth experience. Another thing that we must do, we must desire to obey God. Turn with me to John chapter 14. Very important passage here. John chapter 14. And find verse 15. So John chapter 14 and verse 15. Jesus says, "If you love me, keep my commandments." And then he follows that up immediately by talking about the Holy Spirit. So verse 16, he says, "And I will pray the Father, and he shall give you another comforter, that he may abide with you forever." So if you put those two verses together in context, who is it that Jesus is promising the comforter to? Is it just everybody who says, "Yeah, I want that power in my life"? Verse 15, Jesus says that he will give the comforter to those who are desiring to obey him, who are striving to keep the commandments of God, who recognize the importance of the law of God. That's an important qualifier in there. So we must have a desire to obey God. That's a prerequisite for being filled with the Holy Spirit. Not that we have to be perfectly keeping the commands of God in order for God to give us the Holy Spirit. That would be futile, wouldn't it? Because we can't do it without the Holy Spirit's power. But we must be desiring that. We must also allow the Holy Spirit to use us. And for time, we won't look at all these verses here, but there are some fascinating stories in the book of Acts where the Holy Spirit will take one of the apostles or one of the leaders of the early church and will whisk them away to a divine appointment with somebody else. Think of Philip and the Ethiopian. There's another experience where I believe it was Paul wanted to go to a certain region, and the Holy Spirit forbade him and said, "No, you can't go there." The point is simply this, that the Holy Spirit uses us. We do not use the Holy Spirit. And if we approach the Holy Spirit with this idea that this is a power or whatever that I want for myself, then we're on dangerous ground. There was a magician there in the book of Acts that kind of approached the Holy Spirit that way. And he wanted that magic power so that he could put on a better show. And he was soundly rebuked for that misunderstanding. Okay, to be filled with the Holy Spirit, we must also do everything we can to eliminate the things that defile us. Go to Acts chapter 1. Acts chapter 1. In verse 8, Jesus is about to ascend to heaven, but he promises his disciples that you will receive power after the Holy Ghost has come upon you, and you shall be witnesses unto me in Jerusalem and so forth. So Jesus promises the Holy Spirit. But these disciples still had some things to work out, because for 3.5 years, they had been bickering about who would be greatest in the kingdom of God and who would have the biggest throne next to Christ's throne. And they still had some of this self-seeking in them. And there was, you know, some bitterness and hostility, and there was still envy amongst the disciples. And before they could be, before the Holy Spirit could be poured out upon them at the day of Pentecost, they had to resolve these differences. And that's exactly what they do. Verse 14 of Acts chapter 1 says, "They all continued with one accord in prayer and supplication with the women and Mary, the mother of Jesus, and with his brethren." Now, what was the result of these days that they spent together? Probably praying, probably studying together, but probably also saying, "I'm sorry," right? And confessing their faults in this regard to one another. What's the result of this? Look at Acts 2, verse 1. "When the day of Pentecost was fully come, they were all with one accord in one place." They had worked out those differences, and they had forgiven each other. And so they had done what they could to eliminate the things that were would have prevented the Holy Spirit from filling them. And finally, we must ask for the Holy Spirit. That's a simple one, isn't it? Jesus said, "Ask and you will what? Receive." And if you don't ask, then you can't receive. So simply ask for it. Okay, last question here that we will look at. What is the evidence that a person has been filled with the Holy Spirit? Again, there are many, many ideas that are out there about what is the evidence we should be looking for that a person has been filled with the Holy Spirit. Is there, you know, some external manifestation? Is there signs and wonders that should be done? What are we looking for? We'll see what the Bible says. Here's the first thing. Ezekiel 36, verse 27, "I will put my spirit within you and cause you to walk in my statutes, and you shall keep my judgments and do them." First one's very straightforward and simple, isn't it? That the Holy Spirit will lead you to keep God's commandments and lead you to desire that. Second evidence of the Holy Spirit is the fruit of the Spirit: love, joy, peace, patience, kindness, goodness, faith, meekness or gentleness, temperance or self-control. These are evidences that a person is under the control of the Holy Spirit. Here's another evidence of the Holy Spirit. Jesus again speaking, John 16, verse 13, he said, "When he, the Spirit of truth, is come, he will guide you" where? "Into all truth." So the Holy Spirit is not going to lead you, as you study the Bible, to a conclusion that disagrees with what the Bible has already said plainly, right? That makes sense? If there is a clear command from God in the Bible, of which we have many, the Holy Spirit is not going to lead you to some new light or new understanding that leads you to disregard or have to reject those clear statements in the Bible. The Holy Spirit will lead you into truth. Now, there may be more understanding or more light that we gain. In fact, we're promised that there will be the longer we spend with Jesus and the more time we spend in the Bible. But that new light, that new truth will never contradict what has already been revealed to us. So the Holy Spirit will guide us into truth. Another evidence, Jesus again says, we just read this verse, "You will receive power." Now, what is the power for? This is an important point. Power to be witnesses of Jesus, right? Another evidence that a person is filled with the Holy Spirit is that they are now living and interacting with people in such a way that they are drawing other people to Jesus. Oh, let me rephrase that. The Holy Spirit is drawing people to Jesus through them, right? That's an evidence that they are filled with the Holy Spirit. And one more, Romans chapter 1, verses 16 and 17. I'm not ashamed of the gospel of Christ, for it is the power of God. And what does that power lead us to do? Right at the end, the just shall live by what? Faith, yes. So when we are filled with the Holy Spirit, we will begin living in faith to a greater degree than we were before. And the fuller we are with the Holy Spirit, the more we will live by faith. And you will start taking those holy risks for God, right? As the Bible encourages you, as the Holy Spirit encourages you. And you'll start experiencing life in a new way because you are now living by faith, not just by sight. So I hope those make sense, right? Those are simple tests, right? Very clear things straight from the Bible, evidences that the Holy Spirit is at work in your life. Okay. Now this is the gimme question. This is the easy one, right? Does God want to give us the Holy Spirit? Of course he does. Jesus said, if you then being evil know how to give good gifts unto your children, how much more shall your heavenly Father give the Holy Spirit to them that ask him? So I want to give everybody here or everybody that is watching right now or in the future here, here's your challenge in regard to the topic tonight. Are you praying every single day to be filled with the Holy Spirit? Not once a week, not every other day, but every single day to be filled with the Holy Spirit. This needs to be a daily prayer, maybe even hourly. You know, as we go through the experiences of life, Heavenly Father, please fill me with your Holy Spirit so that I can live like Jesus lived. And Heavenly Father, the Bible tells us, Jesus made it clear, he is waiting, he is eager to give us this most important gift in our life, but we do need to ask for it. So don't forget to ask, right? Make that a daily habit.
1: What about speaking in tongues? Will everyone who receives the Spirit speak in tongues?
0: Yeah, and so, you know, this is one of the big ideas that is out there. And, you know, there are a lot of sincere Christians that believe that this is one of the evidences of the Holy Spirit that we need to have to know that we're filled. So it comes from Acts chapter 2 in Pentecost. We were looking at this day a few minutes ago, but let's go there briefly, Acts chapter 2. And verse 2 of Acts 2 says, suddenly there came a sound from heaven as of a rushing mighty wind, and it filled all the house where they were sitting. And there appeared unto them cloven tongues like as a fire, and it sat upon each of them. And then verse 4 says, they were all filled with the Holy Ghost and began to speak with other tongues as the Spirit gave them utterance. So an amazing manifestation of the Holy Spirit's power here on the day of Pentecost. As the Holy Spirit descends, the house is shaken with a wind very similar to what we had last night, maybe even stronger. Tongues of fire fall. I didn't see that last night. And then the gathered disciples began speaking in tongues. Now, what does that mean? Here's, you know, where we need to look closely here. Was this an unintelligible language that nobody understood? Or was it simply speaking in other languages? Well, the Bible answers the question. Verse 5 goes on, there were dwelling at Jerusalem Jews, devout men of every nation under heaven. Now, when this was noised abroad, the multitude came together, and they were confounded, because that every man heard them speak in his own language. So it simply means that they were given the gift of instantaneous fluency in another language that they didn't know before. I'm still waiting for that gift, by the way. I struggle with English most days. But that's simply what it means. And how many languages were spoken, we don't know. The Bible doesn't tell us. But it was a lot, because the Bible says there were Jews there from every nation, you know, in the world. So that might be kind of a generic way of saying lots and lots of nations. Just this final thought on this question. You know, if speaking in tongues, whether it's the gift of language or, you know, some unknown tongue that is unintelligible, if that truly is a test of being filled with the Holy Spirit, then we have a problem, because Jesus, the Bible says, was full of the Holy Spirit, and yet we have no record of him ever speaking in another language or speaking in tongues. So we have to look closely at what the Bible says there.
1: All right, thank you. This question says, is there a difference between the Holy Spirit and the Holy Ghost?
0: Yeah, there's not. It's just two ways of referring to the same divine being, much like Jesus has multiple names in the Bible. Even God the Father has different names. The Holy Spirit does as well. And usually it's in the, you know, the King James will use Holy Ghost sometimes more frequently than the newer translations. But.
1: All right, this one says, I have a friend who frequently says, and this is a quote, the Holy Spirit gave me this idea. And there's an ellipsis there, so I assume this friend does this fairly often. Mm-hmm. How can we really know that a thought or an idea that we get is really from the Holy Spirit? Two questions.
0: Okay.
1: Is this a safe practice for Christians?
0: Okay. Well, I'll try to answer it in two parts then. We know that the Holy Spirit, we can find many stories in the Bible where the Holy Spirit communicates directly with people. And, you know, Jesus, probably the best example, right? The Spirit directed him. And he said more than once, I don't go anywhere, I don't do anything, I don't say anything except as the Father tells me. So these long nights that he spent in prayer, you know, that connection he had with the Father was the avenue through which the Holy Spirit could direct Jesus. You can find other examples, you know, of other people that have the same experience. So yes, the Holy Spirit can speak to us. I believe the Holy Spirit wants to speak and impress us directly. And part of our challenge as Christians, this Christian walk, a big part of it is learning to recognize the voice of the Holy Spirit and to be sensitive to it. Now, that's the first part of the question. The second part of the question is, how do you know if it's the Holy Spirit that is giving you these thoughts or that is communicating? And that's a very, very important question. So, in 1 Thessalonians chapter 5, there are some very important verses at near the end of this chapter, and they're very short verses, so you can actually memorize these very easily. But 1 Thessalonians chapter 5, verse 17 says, pray without ceasing. You already have it memorized, right? Pray without ceasing. Verse 18, in everything give thanks, for this is the will of God in Christ Jesus concerning you. Verse 19, quench not the Spirit. So if we just got this idea or this mental block that the Holy Spirit cannot communicate with me and I'm not going to pay attention at all to these impressions, that would be a form of quenching the Spirit. We don't want to do that. But look at the next verse. Verse 20 says, despise not prophesying. Then verse 21, prove all things, hold fast that which is good. So we do have to prove. And how do we prove the things of the Spirit? Let's go to Isaiah. Isaiah chapter 8. Isaiah chapter 8, verse 20 says, to the law and to the testimony, if they speak not according to this word, it is because there is no light in them. So we have to compare anything that you might think is being communicated directly from the Holy Spirit, compare it with what the Bible says. And if it harmonizes with the word of God, then you can safely and confidently move forward. If it doesn't, then you need to go with this book, and that communication is coming from another spirit, not the Spirit of God, because he will never contradict himself.
1: This is a related question, but the Holy Spirit speaks to us through our thinking and hearing. How else does he communicate with us?
0: Well, I think we've mentioned two ways just a moment ago, right? You have the direct impressions, that's the thinking and the emotions, perhaps. We test that against the Word of God. This is the clearest revelation we have of the Holy Spirit's instructions to us. Another way that the Holy Spirit will work, and it will always be, again, in harmony with the Bible, and that is divine providence. Think of all the stories in the Bible where people ask for a sign. You know, is this truly God speaking to me? And sometimes God will give a sign saying yes, and sometimes an answer, a sign was given no. So divine providence, you know, sometimes we call this an open doors. You're praying about something, and providence seems to open up the way or to close it. And again, if you test those experiences against what we read in the Bible, you can move forward confidently.
1: Thank you. Can it be that we can pray for the Holy Spirit to go to someone for comfort or conviction if that person is not currently seeking that for themselves?
0: Absolutely. In fact, that is a huge part of what we were called to do as Christians, is to intercede for others. You know, the Bible tells us that Jesus is our intercessor in heaven, and that he is constantly working and pleading with the Father on our behalf. So if we're going to live like Jesus, we should be doing the same for others, especially those that currently are not in the state or the experience where they are seeking it for themselves. It's all very important that we do that.
1: Should we pray to or for the Holy Spirit or both?
0: Well, you know, the model that we see most often in the Bible is that we pray to the Father in the name of Jesus. And one of the things that we can ask for is the gift of the Holy Spirit. Praying directly to the Spirit can put us on shaky ground because that starts to overlap with a lot of the other mystical types of religious experiences that the world has to offer. But if we're praying to the Father in the name of Jesus, that is, you know, in the character that Christ would have prayed, and certainly praying for that gift of the Holy Spirit, that very much falls in line with the patterns of prayers that we find in the Bible.
1: All right. Thank you. Now, this one touches on what you talked about in the first question in some ways, but if this questioner says, is speaking in tongues from the devil? And then he says, or the person says, I mean, an unknown gibberish. And he's not referring to foreign languages,
0: he says. So one of the things that we find in 1 Corinthians, I believe it's chapter 14, is that Paul brings out that God is a God of order. And that our worship should be

0: of God.
1: All right. That's all the questions from this evening.
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0: Hello, I'm Dr. John Morris with the Institute for Creation Research. 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
3: With SRN News, I'm Jason Walker. Another U.S.

0: U.S. service member has been killed in an Iranian airstrike. Military says the death was actually in Iraq during the controlled detonation of a downed Iranian drone. In the meantime, U.S. military says it has begun a new round of airstrikes targeting Iran. Justice Department activating a court for deportations.
1: The DOJ files a first-ever petition to a secretive dormant court that's been around for 30 years to weigh government requests to deport so-called alien terrorists from the U.S. The Alien Terrorist Removal Court has never received a petition until this past Wednesday, when the Justice Department sent an application seeking the removal of an individual whose name is withheld. There was a hearing. Now the DOJ has until July 22nd to provide more information to the five-judge court. If an application is granted, the court must hold a public hearing. The government has the burden to prove that the individual satisfies the definition of alien terrorist. I'm Julie Walker.
0: A Massachusetts tax experiment is getting a second look. Correspondent Ken Lormond reports that taxpayers can voluntarily pay a higher state income tax rate, but very few opt to do so.
2: The option was created as a way for residents who favor higher taxes to contribute more revenue. But according to figures highlighted by Unleash Prosperity, only 1,570 taxpayers, about 0.05% of more than 3.2 million filers, chose the higher rate last year. Supporters of lower taxes say the results suggest most taxpayers prefer keeping their own money. Ken Lorman reporting.
0: In Asia, Monday shares are mostly higher on the day. This is SRN News.
3: 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Have a terrific day.
0: Believe it or not, it's really not too early to be thinking about Christmas.
4: First Liberty Institute and the law firm Jones Day have sent a demand letter to the state of Connecticut. At issue is a policy barring all religious displays, including nativity scenes, from the lobby of the state capitol in Hartford. First Liberty argues that, quote, the Constitution does not forbid the display of a nativity scene at the state capitol, and the denial of such a request based on its religious nature violates the free speech clause. Michael Harrington reporting.
0: A new Harvard-Harris poll finds most Americans continue to support Israel over the Palestinians and believe the Jewish state is surrounded by Muslim groups that are seeking its destruction. Survey reveals 76% of adults believe Israel does indeed have a right to exist as a refuge for Jewish people. 56% say the country should be defined as a Jewish state. SRN News. Trump administration changing just how long foreign journalists can stay and work in the United States, replacing the current duration of status system with fixed periods. More from correspondent Marcela Sanchez.
5: The Department of Homeland Security says it's shortening visas for most foreign journalists to 240 days, down from stays of up to 5 years. Journalists from China will face even stricter limits, with visas capped at 90 days, prompting Beijing to warn of possible reciprocal countermeasures. While visas can still be extended, the change has raised concerns over press freedom. Advocates for foreign journalists say the shorter timeframes will make it harder for them to live and work in the U.S. Homeland Security says the change is necessary to better vet visa holders.
0: Investigation continues into that bus accident in Uganda. At least 20 children and one adult were killed. More details, srnnews.com.
6: 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The Lord will work out his plans for my life. 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Don't abandon me, for you made me. Psalm 138, verses 7 and 8.
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8: There's a reason the windshield is bigger than the rearview mirror. 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This is Max Licato. God's grace is greater than your sin. You thought the problem was your calendar, your marriage, your job. In reality, it's this unresolved guilt. Don't indulge it. Don't drown in the bilge of your own condemnation. What you did was not good, but your God is good, and He will forgive you. He's ready to write a new chapter in your life. Say with Paul, forgetting the past and looking forward to what lies ahead, I strain to reach the end of the race and receive the prize for which God is calling us. Your salvation has nothing to do with your work and everything to do with the finished work of Christ on the cross. Rejoice in the Lord's mercy. This is Max Licato.

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At first, I saw God as my observer, my judge, keeping track of the things I did wrong so as to know whether I merited heaven or hell when I die. Now, he was out there sort of like a president. I recognized his picture when I saw it, but I really didn't know him. But later on, when I met Christ, it seemed as though life were rather like a bike ride. But it was a tandem bike, and I noticed that Christ was in the back, helping me pedal. Now, I don't know just when it was that he suggested we change places, but life has not been the same since. Now, when I had control, I knew the way. It was rather boring but predictable. It was the shortest distance between two points. But when he took the lead, he knew delightful long cuts, up mountains and through rocky places. At breakneck speeds, it was all I could do to hang on. And even though it looked like madness, he said, "Pedal." I worried. I was anxious. I asked him, "Where are you taking me?" He laughed, didn't answer. And I started to learn to trust. I forgot my boring life and entered into the adventure. And when I'd say, "I'm scared," he'd lean back and touch my hand. He took me to people with gifts that I needed. Gifts of healing, acceptance, and joy. And they gave me gifts to take on my journey. My Lord's and mine. Well, we were off again. He said, "Give those gifts away. They're extra baggage, too much weight." So I did, to the people we met. And I found that in giving, I received, and still our burden was light. Now, I did not trust him at first, in control of my life. I thought he'd wreck it. But he knows bike secrets. He knows how to make it bend to take sharp corners. He knows how to jump to clear high rocks. He knows how to fly to shorten scary passages. And I am learning to shut up and pedal. In the strangest places, I'm beginning to enjoy the view and the cool breeze on my face with my delightful, constant companion, Jesus Christ. And when I'm sure I just can't do any more, he just smiles and says, "Pedal."

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4: Hi, I'm Marty Michaels, and this is Heartbeat. What is it about a parade that we find exciting? Even St. Patrick's Day brings us out, and most of us aren't even Irish. We just love a parade. Have you ever put yourself into the drama of the triumphal entry when Jesus rode into Jerusalem? If you were there, your reaction would probably depend upon what you believe about Jesus. Is he truly the Son of God, or just a good person who lived long ago? The parade into Jerusalem was no afternoon's entertainment. It signaled the greatest event in all history and led our Lord to Calvary, where he paid for your sin and mine. Heartbeat is brought to you by the Salvation Army.

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1: This is Max McLean. How does the Lord respond to those who turned against him? Listen to the Bible from Jeremiah 3. Return, faithless Israel, declares the Lord. I will frown on you no longer, for I am merciful, declares the Lord. I will not be angry forever. Only acknowledge your guilt. You have rebelled against the Lord your God. You have scattered your favors to foreign gods under every spreading tree and have not obeyed me, declares the Lord. Return, faithless people, declares the Lord, for I am your husband. I will choose you, one from a town and two from a clan, and bring you to Zion. Then I will give your shepherds after my own heart, who will lead you with knowledge and understanding. From Jeremiah 3, listen to the Bible. It's great for the soul.

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7: With SRN News, I'm Rich Thomason in Washington. President Trump says the latest U.S. attacks on Iran were carried out in honor of several American service members killed over the weekend. They died when Iran attacked a U.S. base in Jordan. The BBC's Yolande Nell.
8: The U.S. has reportedly begun sending more warplanes to the Middle East, even as the Secretary of State, Marco Rubio, has said Washington remains open to a diplomatic solution. The U.S. Central Command said that its overnight targets included Iranian military command centers and missile and drone launch sites. Iranian media reported explosions in several cities. Later, Kuwait said it was intercepting hostile Iranian drone attacks and warning sirens sounded in Bahrain. The Strait of Hormuz remains the focus of tensions. Iran claims to have hit two oil tankers, taking what was described as an unsafe southern route through the waterway. There are separate reports of a vessel on fire in the area.
7: Gas prices are up, now averaging $4 a gallon, according to AAA. Posting on Truth Social, President Trump writes that Republicans should add Iran to the Russia sanctions bill. President Trump has presented the World Cup trophy to Spain. The Spaniards defeated

0: beating Argentina in the World Cup finals at New Jersey's MetLife Stadium. Congratulations, Mr. and Mrs. Vance. It's a boy.
1: The second couple announced the birth of their newborn son on social media on Sunday. Alec Neil Vance is the first child born to a sitting vice president in more than 150 years. Alec joins older Vance siblings Ewan, Vivek, and Mirabel. The vice president's growing family is in keeping with his passionate advocacy for Americans to have more children.
0: Correspondent Andrew Stewart. On Wall Street this morning, stock futures in positive territory. Dow futures up 122 points. NASDAQ futures ahead 133. This is SRN News.
2: There are certain places along back roads of America that have signs that say things like open range or cattle at large. In other words, be careful because there are no fences and cattle are free to wander. Early in American history, there wasn't such a thing as fences. But as people started owning land, there was more and more call for fences. Fences can be viewed in two different ways, either keeping things in or keeping things out. There's a relation here to the Ten Commandments, which, by the way, indicate to us what kind of values God has. Some see the Ten Commandments as a fence that is confining, an endeavor on the part of God to keep us from having a good time. Could we at least suggest that God has our best interest in mind? He is not attempting to fence us in, but to keep us out of trouble. The Ten Commandments were never designed as a method to save people, but as values in developing healthy relationships between people with God and people with other people. This is Rod Bieber with Seed Time and Harvest.
0: Focus on the Family is looking for a new leader.
3: President Jim Daly says he'll be stepping down soon, triggering a nationwide search for his replacement. Daly tells the Christian Post, quote, "It's good to get new faces, new energy, younger leadership in to speak to the 30-40-somethings now about what they're facing with marriage and parenting. I'm going to be turning 65. It's time to start looking for the next generation leadership." Daly took over for ministry founder James Dobson in 2005. Michael Harrington reporting.
0: The debate over in vitro fertilization is intensifying in the U.S. and inside the pro-life movement. IVF commonly involves trying to create multiple embryos because success is never guaranteed. If unused, those embryos can be frozen, discarded, donated to research, or donated to another fertility patient. In the eyes of many pro-life activists, those frozen embryos are already children, and their destruction amounts to murder. This is SRN News. The life of an outstanding female athlete has been cut short.
4: Authorities say a rising pro boxer who was riding her bike on a country road in Texas is dead after a motorist drove by her, stopped, and then reversed into her. Brazos County Sheriff's Office says 26-year-old Hannah Rapp was riding with another person when she was hit. Authorities say 31-year-old Charles Medina passed Rapp before stopping and then reversing. Investigators aren't sure what the motive may have been. Medina was arrested and charged with manslaughter. Rapp was considered one of the top new female boxers in America. Jason Walker reporting.
0: Andy Burnham set to become the UK's new prime minister, succeeding the wildly unpopular Keir Starmer. Burnham, the only candidate for Labour Party leader, will be the seventh prime minister since 2016. More details at srnnews.com.
5: 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Don't abandon me, for you made me. 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

Now we begin reading from the Gospel according to Mark from the Bible. Mark chapter 1. The beginning of the Gospel of Jesus Christ, the Son of God. As it is written in Isaiah the prophet,

Behold, I send my messenger ahead of you, who will prepare your way. The voice of one crying in the wilderness, Make ready the way of the Lord, make his paths straight. John the Baptist appeared in the wilderness, preaching a baptism of repentance for the forgiveness of sins. And all the country of Judea was going out to him, and all the people of Jerusalem, and they were being baptized by him in the Jordan River, confessing their sins. John was clothed with camel's hair and wore a leather belt around his waist, and his diet was locusts and wild honey. And he was preaching and saying, After me one is coming who is mightier than I, and I am not fit to stoop down and untie the thong of his sandals. I baptized you with water, but he will baptize you with the Holy Spirit. In those days, Jesus came from Nazareth in Galilee and was baptized by John in the Jordan. Immediately coming up out of the water, he saw the heavens opening and the Spirit like a dove descending upon him. And a voice came out of the heavens, You are my beloved Son, in you I am well pleased. Immediately the Spirit impelled him to go out into the wilderness. And he was in the wilderness 40 days being tempted by Satan. And he was with the wild beasts, and the angels were ministering to him. Now after John had been taken into custody, Jesus came into Galilee preaching the gospel of God and saying, The time is fulfilled, and the kingdom of God is at hand. Repent and believe in the gospel. As he was going along by the Sea of Galilee, he saw Simon and Andrew, the brother of Simon, casting a net in the sea, for they were fishermen. And Jesus said to them, Follow me, and I will make you become fishers of men. Immediately they left their nets and followed him. Going on a little farther, he saw James, the son of Zebedee, and John, his brother, who were also in the boat mending the nets. Immediately he called them, and they left their father Zebedee in the boat with the hired servants and went away to follow him. They went into Capernaum, and immediately on the Sabbath he entered the synagogue and began to teach. They were amazed at his teaching, for he was teaching them as one having authority and not as the scribes. Just then there was a man in their synagogue with an unclean spirit, and he cried out, saying, What business do we have with each other, Jesus of Nazareth? Have you come to destroy us? I know who you are, the Holy One of God. And Jesus rebuked him, saying, Be quiet and come out of him. Throwing him into convulsions, the unclean spirit cried out with a loud voice and came out of him. They were all amazed, so that they debated among themselves, saying, What is this? A new teaching with authority. He commands even the unclean spirits, and they obey him. Immediately the news about him spread everywhere into all the surrounding district of Galilee. We've been reading together from the Word of God, the Bible. This is Nicholas Hope, and the address here is The Word, Post Office Box 444, Paradise, California, 95969. Listen again next time for more from the Scriptures.

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2: To Abdu, his wife Jutila was the most beautiful woman in the world. But a tumor growing on her face caused her to disagree. 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But Jesus' love, which is at the center of our mission, met them on board. Jutila was amazed at how our volunteers treated her, saying, "The people here are kind and very helpful. This is how Christianity is." As followers of Jesus, we are called to be light in a very harsh world. But sometimes it is simple kindness that helps people see Him clearly. Today, Jutila's tumor is gone and her smile shines with joy.
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2: This is By the Way. Well, the little girl was complaining to her older brother that the path they were climbing was full of rocks and bumps. And showing his wisdom, the older brother said, "Sure, the bumps are what you climb on." Have you had bumps in your path through life? The temptation, of course, is to complain about them. And there are experiences that are very difficult and heartbreaking. Yes. But they can be bumps on which we can climb. God has the marvelous ability to bring good from difficult experiences. He can make us stronger, more sympathetic to others going through hardship, more dependent upon His love and mercy, more understanding and less demanding. Looking to Him and following His lead can certainly help us climb over the bumps. This is By the Way.
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1: Hi, welcome to Jesus Wins, a daily devotional by Elizabeth Talbot. This whole month of July, we will be exploring the topic, Affirming His Grace. July 20, His Reality. After the demon was cast out, the mute man spoke, and the crowds were amazed and were saying, "Nothing like this has ever been seen in Israel." Matthew 9, verse 33. As I was studying organizational behavior, I learned that we all evaluate and interpret reality through our perception, and that we can be quite obstinate about arguing that our interpretive filters are the right ones. In my family, we often alluded to a joke about two men involved in an animated argument about an item in the store. One of them believed it was a bar of soap, while the other insisted it was a piece of cheese. They continued to argue until the cheese proponent decided to take a bite to prove his perspective. "It tastes like soap, but it's definitely cheese," he insisted. This is how stubborn we can be. The miracle of Jesus in Matthew 9, verses 32 to 34, is the 10th miracle within two chapters. However, it elicits two opposite responses. A man who was mute due to demon possession was brought to Jesus. Just as blindness turned to sight in the preceding miracle, the deaf mute, being able to hear and speak, was an expectation to be fulfilled by the long-awaited Messiah. The double miracle of exorcism and healing is implied in the introduction to the crowd's response to the miracle. After the demon was cast out, the mute man spoke, and the crowds were amazed. Matthew 9, verse 33. The first response is excitement and amazement, as had been the case with those who witnessed the calming of the storm on the lake, with an important addition about the newness of Jesus' ministry. "Nothing like this has ever been seen in Israel." Matthew 9, verse 33. On the opposite side, there was the shocking response of the antagonistic Pharisees, who issued their most public attack against Jesus so far in this gospel, stating that he cast out the demons by the ruler of the demons. Matthew 9, verse 34. We should always ask God to give us a heavenly perspective. Even today, many are amazed and rejoice when confronted with the grace of God in Jesus, while others react negatively, calling it a license to sin. The grace of God is outrageous and scandalous. Let's ask God to give us humility and joy to accept it.
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3: With SRN News, I'm Rich Thomason in Washington. America is raining fire down on Iran, retaliation for the deaths of several American service members over the weekend.
4: The U.S. conducted a new round of airstrikes early Monday, targeting Iran after announcing the death of another service member, hitting close to a northwestern city believed to be home to an underground missile base. Iran responding by launching an attack targeting Bahrain, the home of the U.S.'s 5th Fleet, and Kuwait. The latest attack again how step by step the US and Iran have inched closer to all-out war, as last month's interim deal meant to permanently end the fighting has crumbled and shipping traffic in the Strait of Hormuz has largely stalled. Both sides have targeted civilian infrastructure relied on by millions of people. I'm Charles de Ledesma.
3: AAA reports gas prices have risen to a national average $4 per gallon. Between sweltering heat and humidity, choking wildfire smoke, flooding rains and deadly tornadoes, this summer has brought some wicked weather. One tragic case in point.
5: Five family members who had set out for a day of hiking were killed after a flash flood swept through canyons of southern Utah Friday, according to law enforcement officials. The victims were a captain in the Provo, Utah Fire Department, his wife, and their sons, according to fire officials. A daughter who was not on the trip survived.
3: And that's correspondent Julie Walker. Congratulations to World Cup champion.

0: Champion Spain, a 1-0 win over defending champion Argentina in the World Cup final, MetLife Stadium. Vice President Vance and Second Lady Usha welcome their fourth child, their son, Alec Neil Vance, the first child born to a sitting vice president in more than 150 years. On Wall Street, the Dow futures are up 111 points, NASDAQ futures 185 points higher. This is SRN News.
1: 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It would make man a mere automaton. 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He desires that man, the crowning work of his creative power, shall reach the highest possible development. 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He invites us to give ourselves to him that he may work his will in us. It remains for us to choose whether we will be set free from the bondage of sin to share the glorious liberty of the sons of God. End quote. 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
0: New poll makes an interesting connection.
2: The Pew Research Center study finds that Americans who are the most active in politics are also the most active in religious life. This group, which makes up just about 10% of the U.S. population, is more likely to volunteer, attend local government meetings, donate to political causes, follow the news closely, and attend religious services than any other group. Second demographic, representing 28%, is religiously active but not politically. Michael Harrington reporting.
0: A new report warns about increasing persecution of Christians in Nepal. International Christian Concern says the mostly Hindu nation subjects followers of Christ to legal restrictions, social pressure, and occasional violence. ICC says, according to Christian leaders in Nepal, increasing Hindu nationalism seeks both to reinforce the country's identity as a Hindu nation and to suppress Christian growth in Nepal. This is SRN News. Britain getting a new prime minister today.
3: Andy Burnham is promising the biggest change in British politics in 40 years. Quite a claim, given those four decades have included such political giants as Margaret Thatcher and Tony Blair. He strongly indicated he wants to lead an even more left-leaning government than Keir Starmer's, but the details have been few and far between. On foreign policy, there's likely to be more continuity than change, with Mr. Burnham wanting to concentrate on domestic politics and improving living standards at home, something that has eluded his six recent predecessors.
0: The BBC's Rob Watson says Burnham is Britain's seventh prime minister in a decade as he leaves number 10 Downing Street. Outgoing PM Starmer says, quote, my work is done. He spent just 2 years in the prime minister's office amid growing unpopularity among the British people. More details at srnnews.com.
4: 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Don't abandon me, for you made me. Psalm 138, verses 7 and 8. 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
5: This is Max McLean. The story of Jesus runs through the entire Bible from Genesis to Revelation. So how do the Old Testament and the New Testament fit together? Listen to the Bible from Hebrews 1 and 2. In the past, God spoke to our forefathers through the prophets at many times and in various ways. But in these last days he has spoken to us by his Son, whom he appointed heir of all things, and through whom he made the universe. The Son is the radiance of God's glory and the exact representation of his being, sustaining all things by his powerful word. After he had provided purification for sins, he sat down at the right hand of the majesty in heaven.

0: became as much superior to the angels as the name he has inherited is superior to theirs. Your throne, O God, will last forever and ever, and righteousness will be the scepter of your kingdom. You have loved righteousness and hated wickedness. Therefore, God, your God has set you above your companions by anointing you with the oil of joy. In the beginning, O Lord, you laid the foundations of the earth, and the heavens are the work of your hands. They will perish, but you remain. They will all wear out like a garment. You will roll them up like a robe, like a garment they will be changed. But you remain the same, and your years will never end. We must pay careful attention, therefore, to what we have heard, so that we do not drift away. For if the message spoken by angels was binding, and every violation and disobedience received its just punishment, how shall we escape if we ignore such great salvation? This salvation, which was first announced by the Lord, was confirmed to us by those who heard him. God also testified to it by signs, wonders, and various miracles and gifts of the Holy Spirit distributed according to his will. From Hebrews 1 and 2. Listen to the Bible. It's great for the soul.
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4: Good morning, good morning, good morning. It is Monday, the 20th day of July in 2026. Hello, my name is L. David Harris. I am your host, and this is your daily portion, where we give you God's Word every single day, and today is no exception. We are continuing in our lesson study series through the books of 1st and 2nd Corinthians, and our caption for today is Dealing with Scandals. Dealing with scandals, it's no laughing matter, but it just brings back to my mind some things that used to go on the internet. And I'm like, scandalous. Yeah. How do we deal with that, though, among the people of God when it arises? 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I'm asking you to please go over to yourdailyportion.com. 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I want you to join our online community. Please, please let us know where you are in the world. And also, please, will you click the contribute button, because Your Daily Portion Ministries is a listener and viewer supported ministry. Let's go ahead and pray, and then we will get underway. Father, I do thank you for giving us the opportunity to come together again just one more time to open your word. And I'm asking you, please, to give us your mindset. Please, we need your mindset, especially when dealing with scandalous behavior among your people. In Jesus' name I pray. Amen, amen, and amen again. The most important thing to me this morning for this subject is that church discipline is not the same as punishment. I wish I had the time to teach you what I learned when I was in the field of behavior modification and management, my psych position back in the mid-90s. But there is a total difference between corrective or disciplinary action and punishment. But let me just say, from a biblical perspective, we're pursuing the soul. We're pursuing the soul. If, God forbid, people are taken in a fault or are going down the wrong path to the degree that the church needs to step in as a body, the purpose is really to reconcile the soul to God and preserve the glory of God among the people at the same time. So Jesus went to the cross to save sinners, and every act of correction within the church must carry the same purpose, that same spirit that Jesus showed as he gave his life for us. He could have destroyed us. He could have. But instead, he gave his life for us. When Peter had been so boasty and big-chested and said he would never betray Christ, and then even looking in his eyes right after he betrayed Christ, Jesus still went to the cross. He didn't say, "Peter, I told you you would do this, so this doesn't apply for you." No, he went to the cross, and then when he took up his life again on that Sunday morning, he told the sister, "Listen, go tell my disciples and Peter." And then he told the message of hope and that he was going to come back and build with them. But he made sure that Peter was in a position to receive not only that discipline or correction, but that he would go and deliver the soul, the life of Peter. And so our first lesson is coming in from 1 Corinthians chapter 5, verses 4 and 5. And the Bible reads, "When you gather together in the name of our Lord Jesus Christ, and I am with you in spirit, along with the power of the Lord Jesus Christ, hand this man over to Satan for destruction of the flesh, so that his spirit may be saved," what? "In the day of the Lord." What? Let me read it from the King James Version. "In the name of our Lord Jesus Christ, when ye are gathered together, and my spirit with the power of our Lord Jesus Christ to deliver such an one unto Satan for the destruction of the flesh, that the spirit may be saved in the day of the Lord." What in the world? What are we talking about? We're talking about saving, rescuing, preserving. The ultimate goal of even the most severe church discipline is the salvation of one person. God's redemptive purpose drives every corrective action. So when you see that word "to be saved," that is actually, it's zozo. I know it's weird. In Jamaica, if you hear that word, it means something else, but zozo. But that's the ultimate goal. That's the term that I just defined. And so what we are learning here is that Paul's strongest language still points towards salvation. Even when you're like, what? It was jarring for some of you to hear what Paul just said, or we read the record of what he said. But it was still towards salvation. The goal of this handing over, in air quotes, really is not to destroy the person. The goal of removing a person from that fellowship was recovery. Now, let me give you a visual example. Jesus removed Adam and Eve from the Garden of Eden, but he also set an angel so that the angel would not allow anybody who has sinned to eat from the tree of life. Because a person who's in a sinful state eating from the tree of life would extend them throughout eternity as sinners. All the pain, suffering, and everything else that goes along with sinning, except for the death part, yeah, that would go out forever if the person is able to eat from the tree of life. So what did God do? Did he excommunicate them? No, he did not excommunicate them, but he did disrupt that place, that cocoon of fellowship, in order to protect them. And then he taught them in the process the plan of salvation, right? Ellen White said it this way. She said, "The hand that is correcting people is the same hand that must be redeeming people." The hand that is correcting people must be the same one that is redeeming people. Jesus did not leave Adam and Eve out in the cold, even though he really did have to. He had to deal with them. He had to deal with Moses. He didn't go into the promised land, but the Bible says that Jesus resurrected him, and he is in the heavenly promise even now as we are speaking. And so before you form an opinion about someone who has fallen into sin or jumped, as the case may be, ask God to show you his redemptive purpose for that person's life. God, what do you want us to do here in order to save this person? What do you want us to do? 1 Corinthians chapter 5, verses 9 and 10. For our second lesson, I wrote unto you an epistle, not to company with fornicators, yet not altogether with the fornicators of this world, or with the covetous, extortioners, or idolaters, for then ye must needs go out of the world. Like what? Let me read it in another version. I wrote to you this letter not to associate with sexually immoral people. In no way did I mean the immoral people of this world, or the greedy and swindlers and idolaters, since you would then have to go out into the world. So he's saying, like, he's talking about people who are living in open and blatant sin among the faith fellowship. Jesus actually ate with real sinners. Like, Jesus went into the world in order to save the world. That's how you got saved, isn't it, brothers and sisters? That's how he saved me. So he's not saying don't be an evangelist, but he's saying that we should not be, and I know yesterday we ended on this point, but we should not be in the position where if I have a brother that got baptized with me and he has said yes to God, but that brother now is a fornicator, an extortioner, a drunk, or someone who is bound by alcoholism, people who are not struggling now, they are living in open sin. God is saying that there has to be a pathway of correction, a pathway of reconciliation. But in the meantime, don't make them comfortable in sin. Make them comfortable in coming to God and repenting and yielding their will to God. Yeah. Make it a great day. Peace.
5: 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Always remember, we cannot live by bread alone, but by every word that comes from the mouth of God. This has been your Daily Portion with L. David Harris. 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
7: It was one small step for a man, one giant leap for mankind, when on July the 20th, 1969, Neil Armstrong set foot on the moon, the first human to ever do so. Mars is 5,500 times further from the Earth than the moon is, and it's thought there may be 2 trillion galaxies in the universe, maybe more. We occupy only a tiny, tiny fraction of this vast universe. David wrote in Psalm 8, "When I consider your heavens, the work of your fingers, the moon and the stars which you have ordained, what is man that you are mindful of him, and the son of man that you visit him?" That's a great question. We are so little, and yet Jesus died for this world. That tells you how important you are in the eyes of God. In a limitless universe, God chose to save you. Never doubt your importance in the eyes of God. John Bradshaw, It Is Written.

Sodom and its sister city of Gomorrah have long lived in infamy, today being representations of a life of corruption, immorality, and wickedness. They were, though, real cities and were located near here where the Dead Sea is today. There is debate over the exact location, with several theories being out there. Much of the debate centers around the fact that the biblical account records that they were destroyed by fire and brimstone, and thus there wouldn't be much left. The city of Sodom comes into the picture when Abraham and his nephew Lot, herdsmen, come into conflict with each other over who should graze their livestock where. Rather than perpetuate the strife, they agree to separate, and Lot chooses the plains of Jordan and pitches his tents close to the city of Sodom, a decision he would no doubt later regret due to the disastrous consequences it would have on his family. Sodom would have been destroyed earlier had it not been for the intervention of Abraham. In Genesis 18 is recorded a dialogue between God and Abraham where he asks him if he will save the city if he can find 50 righteous people. God agrees,

Abraham lowers the number until he eventually comes down to 10. He will save the city if he can find 10 righteous people. Genesis 19 begins by saying that Lot saw and welcomed two angels into his house in Sodom. Due to the depravity of the men living in Sodom, when they saw them come into the city and go into his house, they wanted to act in a sexually immoral way with them. Lot courageously refuses this request, but then offers them his daughters. They won't back down, and the angel comes down and strikes these men with blindness and rescues Lot. The angel then tells him that he needs to leave the city the next day because the city will be destroyed. His son-in-laws don't leave, but his two daughters and wife do make it out of the city. And as they are fleeing, it's recorded one of the most famous texts in the Old Testament. Verse 26 says, "But Lot's wife looked back behind him, and she became a pillar of salt." Even though she had left physically, in her heart, something tugged back towards Sodom. So often we find ourselves in a similar situation, leaving a place we ought not to be, or an unhealthy situation, but struggling with a desire to go back. In life, it's always best not to go back. Lot and his daughters left the area and dwelt in the mountains in a cave. But as neither daughter had a son, they came up with a plan to have children. Getting their father drunk with wine, they slept with him and conceived. The older one had a son named Moab, and he became the father of the Moabites. The younger one had a son named Ben-Ammi, and he became the father of the Ammonites. Both the Moabites and the Ammonites dwelt on the east side of the Jordan and were longtime foes of the Israelites. The Moabites are referenced on the Moabite stone in the Louvre Museum in Paris, and the Ammonites' main city of Rabbath Ammon is the capital city of Jordan today. The story of Lot is a sad one. His wife dies due to her love of life in Sodom. His daughters deceive and have illegitimate children with him that caused numerous problems for the children of Israel over the years. All of this, it could be argued, goes back to his decision to pitch his tents toward Sodom. Somehow he went from having a tent outside the city to having a house inside the city, and it had disastrous consequences for his family. Satan knows that he doesn't have to get us to do the worst thing out there, but he can seduce us step by step down a path of destruction if we are not watchful and careful. May we be mindful and vigilant that we don't open the door to unnecessary temptations that lead us or our families away from God.

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1: Have you checked your habits recently? I'm Chuck Bentley with My Money Life from Crown. 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A hobby can become a habit, crowding out relationships, responsibilities, and spiritual growth. Ephesians 5 says, "Be very careful then how you live, not as unwise, but as wise, making the most of every opportunity." That's a call to steward the use of our time. 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Are your habits helping you fulfill God's purposes or distracting you from them? Faithful stewardship isn't just about how we spend our money. 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
4: As I grow older in Christ, as I put more Christian experience behind me, I am noticing that even if I learn more about Jesus, or am more sensitive to sin, or I'm growing in character, none of these great things make life easier. The Christian life is still a battle. Every morning, you got to put on the armor of God. No matter how mature in Christ you think you are, and take it from me, I know that every day we need our shield of faith and we need the sword of the Spirit. Just because you've grown in Christ and are being changed into the likeness of Jesus, you are still in an ongoing war against some of the darkest forces of the universe, and your adversary is relentless. So just know that when you got up this morning, and when I got up and sat in my wheelchair, both of us ventured onto a cosmic battlefield. But here's the thing. Here's what I'm seeing. These days, I observe that Christians are growing weary of that. They're getting tired of it all. People are allowing their faith to grow cold. They're stumbling under heavy trials, crumbling, collapsing under the weight of weariness. And it is revealing their true spiritual condition. And it's why right now, keeping faith is so important. When the world seems to be in nightmarish chaos, especially. I mean, don't you sense it? The Lord Jesus was sure aware of all this when he warned in Matthew chapter 10, verse 23, that right before his return, that his disciples, that's us, that we'd face enormous trials and persecution. Things would get so bad that the love of most would grow cold. Many would turn away from the faith and betray each other, hate each other. And don't you see that happening? I mean, Christians cannot even discuss politics without turning on each other and ending friendships, leaving their small groups. So I'm sending out an appeal. Please, my Christian friends, keep the faith. Remain steadfast. Be loyal. Stay hope-filled and trusting in God, especially during these trying days. Persevere and pursue your love for Jesus. Anchor yourself in Him. Show a little resilience when life hurts. Keeping faith in the midst of spiritual battles demonstrates to the world, even the unseen world, what you genuinely think of Jesus Christ, how much you value Him, how precious you think His cross is. Sure, the devil may be relentless, but greater is the Holy Spirit who lives inside of you than he who is in the world. Getting up every morning and putting on the armor of God, fighting temptation and persevering through trials, that is genuine proof of your salvation. It shows you think that your Savior is worth it. Yep, all this has really been on my heart lately, and I just finished writing a book that I've called Keeping Faith When Life Hurts, and I wrote it because I want to help Christians hold fast to their convictions when life is hard, when trials get tough. I want believers to persevere and keep the faith like the Apostle Paul did. I want you, listening friends, to press on and take hold of that for which Christ Jesus took hold of you. In short, I'd just like to help you keep faith when life hurts.
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I'm Mary Lohman of The Christian Working Woman. And you know, sometimes it seems like the Bible gives us conflicting guidance. For example, in Philippians 4, the Apostle Paul exhorts us to rejoice in the Lord always. And in case you didn't hear him the first time, he repeats it. Again, I say, rejoice. So Christ followers should be rejoicing people. That would seem to say we should always be positive, have smiles on our faces, and never feel sad. But then in Romans, the same Apostle Paul tells us to weep with those who weep. King David in the Psalms repeatedly poured out his rawest grief and deepest questions to God. Over half of the Psalms are called Psalms of Lament. Listen to this passage from Psalm 77. I cried out to God for help. Will the Lord reject forever? Will he never show his favor again? Has his unfailing love vanished forever? Has his promise failed for all time? Has God forgotten to be merciful? Has he in anger withheld his compassion? Whew, that doesn't sound

0: much like rejoicing in the Lord always. In fact, it is a lament, a prayer of pain, a raw, honest expression of grief and sorrow. Think of how Jesus lamented in the Garden of Gethsemane when he confessed, "My soul is very sorrowful even to death." And on the cross he cried out with a loud voice, "My God, why have you forsaken me?" And there's an entire book in the Old Testament called Lamentations. So even a brief survey of Scripture confirms that those who follow Christ will have times of lament in their lives. Somehow we've overlooked that biblical practice so that many Christians feel guilty when they lament. But honest lament is not only permitted, it is encouraged in God's Word. Could it be that you need to learn to lament? Now, please understand, I'm not talking about throwing a pity party every time your feelings are hurt, but feeling sorrow and pain and hurt when life throws unexpected bad news or difficult dark days our way should lead us to honest and candid prayers of lament. The Bible gives us some guidance on expressing our laments, laments which lead to acceptance or deliverance or guidance, and eventually to joy, whatever your need may be. This week, I'm going to talk about the importance of lament in our lives and the spiritual benefit and comfort it is when we learn to lament. I hope you'll join me each day. My team is honored to pray for our listeners. If you have a request, please submit it on our website at ChristianWorkingWoman.org.
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3: With SRN News, I'm Rich Thomason in Washington. Gas prices, which declined in recent weeks, are on their way back up, averaging $4 a gallon nationally, according to AAA. The increase comes as fighting between the U.S. and Iran escalates. Still, Secretary of State Rubio is holding out hope for fruitful negotiations with the Islamic Republic.
4: Even within their own system, there's a growing split. I think maybe some of your allies have documented this. Between those that understand that their economy is in shambles and they need to do something, or they're going to be in a lot of trouble very soon, economically, domestically, and others who are very militant in their view of life and in their view of the world and continue to launch missiles. So they'll have to work out that split internally. We're going to continue to respond.
3: The U.S. stepped up attacks on Iran after several American service members in Jordan were killed by Iranian airstrikes. More U.S. warplanes now being dispatched to the Middle East. That revolving door at number 10 Downing Street continues to spin as Prime Minister Keir Starmer declares,
5: "My work is done."
3: Correspondent Charles Deledesma in London.
6: Andy Burnham, the former mayor of Greater Manchester and new leader of the Labour Party, is taking the final steps to succeed Keir Starmer and become Britain's seventh Prime Minister in a decade. Starmer will travel the mile from Downing Street to Buckingham Palace to formally tell King Charles III that he's resigning. Soon after, the 56-year-old Burnham will go to the palace and Charles will ask him to form a government. This is when he will officially become Prime Minister, a moment known as kissing hands. I'm Charles Deledesma.
3: And Andy Burnham is now Britain's new Prime Minister.

0: Sure. They are partying in Spain, celebrating the team's victory over Argentina in the World Cup final. The Dow futures up 108 points. This is SRN News.
1: Do you find yourself worrying? The Bible gives us specific advice on this. Matthew chapter 6, verse 34 tells us, "Therefore, do not worry about tomorrow, for tomorrow will worry about itself. 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Our God is good, and He has big plans for you. 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
0: Another look at religious persecution around the world.
2: Many are killed, beaten, or jailed for their faith, but how many are forced into exile? The Pew Research Center has been adding up the number of people who've been driven from their homes because of their religious beliefs. In 2023, 58 countries saw some amount of displacement caused by persecution. It was the worst in the Middle East and North Africa, where 60% of countries saw displacements, 44% in the Asia-Pacific region. Michael Harrington reporting.
0: Researchers are trying to determine why young women in the U.S. are embracing the LGBT lifestyle at an increasing rate. Some are suggesting that pandemic lockdowns improved conditions for what they call sexual experimentation as social life moved online and dating was interrupted. Data does show a pandemic-era shift. Around 2020, more women reported being attracted to people other than just men. This is SRN News. Sometimes deadly form of pneumonia surfaces again in the Big Apple.
3: The New York City Health Department is reporting a second death from the Legionnaires outbreak on the Upper East Side that has made at least 72 people sick, sending many of them to the hospital. The disease is a form of severe pneumonia caused by a type of bacteria that thrives in warm, stagnant water. Health officials have focused on testing cooling towers that are part of air conditioning systems for large buildings. Health officials did not pinpoint a source for the outbreak, but say there's been a decline in new cases, and that indicates the source of exposure to Legionella bacteria has likely been eliminated. Legionnaires' disease is treatable, but 10% of people will die due to complications. Julie Walker, New York.
0: Congo's health ministry says at least 930 people have died in the country's Ebola outbreak. Fatalities recorded out of the 2,344 cases confirmed. More details, srnnews.com.
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6: Sir Arthur Conan Doyle, he was not only the creator of Sherlock Holmes, but apparently he was a creative practical joker too. At least the story that is told about him, of one horrendous, although clever, practical joke that he played one time. He just wrote a short unsigned telegram, all in fun, to 12 of the best-known men in England. The anonymous message was the same. Only six words. Six scary words. All is discovered. Flee at once. You want to guess what happened? As the story goes, within 24 hours, not one of those men could be found. Well, I'm Ron Hutchcraft, and I want to have a word with you today about the fugitive in the mirror. Interesting. These men were chased, ultimately not by what someone else knew they had done, but by what they knew they had done. Well, it reminds me of the insightful words of Proverbs 28:1 in the Bible. The wicked man flees, though no one pursues. You know, twice America ran a popular TV series, and then there was ultimately a blockbuster movie called The Fugitive. It's about a man on the run who can't shake his pursuer. And in a sense, we're all the fugitive. I mean, every one of us knows what it is to be chased emotionally and spiritually by what we've done in the past, the people we've hurt, the messes we've made, the wrong we've done. Maybe nobody else knows, but we know, and we can't shake the guilt and the regrets and that nagging fear of having to face God with it someday. And like the fugitive on the screen, we can get away from it for a while, but it eventually overtakes us again. Is there no way to erase the guilt of the past instead of being chased by the guilt of the past? Well, thank God there is. It's described in our Word for Today from the Word of God in Zechariah 3:1. In a very real way, the man called Joshua the high priest is a picture of you and me. Here's what it says. He is, quote, standing before the angel of the Lord, who, by the way, many believe is actually Christ in the Old Testament, and Satan standing at his right side to accuse him. Now, listen, the devil, who will not let you forget what you have done, stands there telling God, hey, there's no way you can take this one, not when you know what he's really like. Maybe you felt that way too. Too dirty for God to ever really love you, to ever let you into his heaven. The Bible describes this man as dressed in filthy clothes. And it goes on to say, the angel said, take off his filthy clothes. And then he said to Joshua, and I believe he wants to say this to you today, see, I have taken away your sin, and I will put rich garments on you. You know, you'll never get anywhere with God as long as you're trying to stand before him, trying to look all religious and righteous. We're filthy, according to him. That's what our sin makes us. But because Jesus loved you enough to take all the guilt and all the hell of all your sins and pay for it on the cross, he can literally take away the guilt and take away all the penalty of all your sin. Can I tell you what today is about? It's about you finally being clean inside, totally forgiven, and totally free from every sin you've ever committed. But you have to respond to what Jesus has done for you by trusting him to be your personal Savior from your personal sin. And you do that when you say to him, Jesus, I believe what you did on the cross is my only hope. I've been running my life long enough. I want to be yours from today on. And I'm grabbing you like a drowning person would grab their rescuer. You know, there's some wonderful information that will help you nail down once and for all to know you've got this settled at our website. Yeah, would you check it out? It's anewstory.com, where maybe your new story could begin. That's anewstory.com. Today, the flight of a spiritual fugitive can finally end, because it ends at the foot of Jesus cross.
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Helping you connect with Christ. 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Have you checked your habits recently? I'm Chuck Bentley with the Crown Money Minute. The Minneapolis St. Paul Airport has a video game lounge. For many, this sounds like a fun way to pass the time. But it also raises an important question. How do we steward our time and money? Is recreation consuming more than it should? 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Hours and money can disappear in front of a screen. The Bible says, be very careful then how you live, not as unwise, but as wise, making the most of every opportunity. 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It's also about how we spend our lives. If you have a financial challenge, visit crown.org. That's crown.org.

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3: There's a Muslim in aisle 9 at Walmart. 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
3: Zechariah, an Arab believer, had ridden his bike 2 hours to get some training to reach his Muslim neighbors. After the session, Mason, a Frontiers worker, offered Zechariah an audio file of Luke 6, the passage about loving your enemies. Mason said, "Put this on your phone and share it." "I can't afford a smartphone," Zechariah said. So Mason gave him a printed copy to read to his Muslim neighbors. "Can't read," said Zechariah. Still, he took a copy. 2 weeks later at the next training, Zechariah shared what he did with one copy of Luke 6. He made 150 copies, stood at the center of his Muslim village market, and handed them out. Many returned saying, "Thank you for sharing. Please get us more of these teachings." Reaching Muslims isn't hard. You just need a willing heart. If that's you, we can help. FrontiersUSA.org.

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1: A religion of our own. 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But these young people aren't just interested in Christianity. Apparently, over half think astrology is science and use it to find their meaning and purpose. In other words, they're creating a religion of their own with a little of this and a little of that to fill the void of meaning and purpose that humanism created. But vague spirituality doesn't truly give us meaning. It's just another way of worshiping self. True meaning and purpose are only found in submitting to the truth of the gospel of Jesus Christ.
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0: 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They'd look amazing on our girls.
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0: Come on, what's wrong?
1: 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I should not be shopping. Things are really tight. We're behind on our mortgage.
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5: That's SRN News. I'm Rich Thomason in Washington. Britain's new prime minister says politicians need to be better. Andy Burnham delivering his first speech as Britain's leader, promising a circuit breaker for a system that he says has taken wrong turns since the 80s. Earlier at Buckingham Palace, King Charles met with outgoing Prime Minister Keir Starmer.
6: In a statement, the palace said the king was, quote, graciously pleased to accept Starmer's resignation. Starmer was accompanied by his wife, Victoria. Keir Starmer served 2 years as the sixth British prime minister since Brexit, after such notable figures as Margaret Thatcher, Tony Blair, Boris Johnson, and David Cameron, who stepped down immediately following the Brexit vote. Andy Burnham has officially become the seventh prime minister in a decade after accepting assent from King Charles at Buckingham Palace.
5: Correspondent Bernie Bennett. The United States and Iran continue trading fire as their conflict escalates following the deaths of several American service members in Jordan.
7: U.S. Secretary of State Marco Rubio spoke to reporters at Joint Base Andrews Sunday.
8: We're going to continue to respond if the door opens to diplomacy, if the guys that want to do something productive for Iran win and take control of that system or take control of the negotiations. That'll be a very positive development. That's not where we are tonight, unfortunately.
7: The latest attacks again show how the U.S. and Iran have inched closer to an all-out war as last month's interim deal, meant to permanently end the fighting, has crumbled. Shipping traffic in the Strait of Hormuz has also largely stalled. I'm Haya Punjwani.
5: Ukraine has launched more than 400 drones toward Moscow, according to the city's mayor. The attack comes after Russia targeted Kiev and other Ukrainian cities with ballistic missiles. On Wall Street, ahead of this morning's opening bell, the Dow futures 118 points higher. NASDAQ futures are up 257 points. This is SRN News.
3: 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It would make man a mere automaton. Such is not the purpose of the Creator. He desires that man, the crowning work of his creative power, shall reach the highest possible development. He sets before us the height of blessing to which he desires to bring us through his grace. He invites us to give ourselves to him that he may work his will in us. It remains for us to choose whether we will be set free from the bondage of

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2: The courts have sentenced Agostino Samaan to 5 years at hard labor for posting videos on YouTube that compared the beliefs of Christianity with those of Islam. The case illustrates the plight of Christians in Egypt, where they make up just 10% of the population. While the Egyptian government rarely appears on any list of the worst persecutors in the world, it still places restrictions on the religious freedom and free expression of anyone who is not a Muslim. Michael Harrington reporting.
3: Soon, half of all American school kids will live in states that offer public money for a private education. Texas is the latest state to join in, budgeting $1 billion to spend this fall on private and religious school scholarships, as well as homeschooling expenses. Next year, the federal government will start encouraging private school scholarships in states that have never offered them before. Growing number of parents want to pull their kids from the public schools over a variety of issues. This is SRN News. Presenting the World Cup trophy to Spain, President Trump contends that Spain isn't the only World Cup winner.
4: The real victor of the world's premier soccer tournament is the U.S. From the start, this year's World Cup faced challenges and backlash, including over its migration policies and high ticket prices. Mr. Trump stirred controversy by intervening in a referee decision on a red card. However, despite tensions with co-hosts Canada and Mexico, the World Cup event largely considered successful.
3: Correspondent Andrew Stewart says Spain won the World Cup after defeating Argentina 1-0 in yesterday's final at MetLife Stadium in New Jersey. Gas prices have jumped to an average $4 a gallon once again as the U.S. and Iran launch more attacks. According to AAA, the national average for a gallon of regular gasoline is now back at $4. Price a year ago, $3.14. More details, srnnews.com.
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7: I feel like there's this pressure in the church right now to be joyful all the time. Be happy, be joyful. Okay, joy is a fruit of the Spirit. Yes, we are. That's part of living in Christ.
8: Right.
7: But if we are skipping over and pushing down all the things that are making us not feel joyful, then that's not a real joy. That's just faking it.
8: Faking it. Yeah.
9: Welcome to Family Life Today, where we want to help you pursue the relationships that matter most. I'm Dave Wilson.
8: And I'm Ann Wilson, and you can find us at familylifetoday.com. This is Family Life Today. Okay, so we have one more day with Alicia Michelle talking about her book, Emotional Confidence. And just the title, Three Simple Steps to Manage Emotions with Science and Scripture.
9: And we get to apply all that to marriage and parenting and even parenting adult kids. So you don't want to miss this one. Let's go.
7: I think in marriage, when you have disappointments, there does come a point where God's had to bring me to this point of like, so you've committed to this person for the rest of your life. You love this person and you do. You love them. They're wonderful. But then there's this little part right here, right? So are you going to let this little part grow so it is blocking the light of all these other beautiful parts of your relationship? Because guess what, Alicia? You have control over that.
8: Mm.
7: You get to decide if this disappointment that is real and plausible, okay, sure, if that is going to rule your marriage.
9: Mm.
7: So we have that individual choice, as painful, as excruciating it can be, to say, God, I am disappointed. Show me how to release this, because I don't want to live in this place anymore. I don't want this to poison my marriage.
9: Right. Yeah. I think most wives would say this, and I know husbands would too. They would say, I'm disappointed, but it's not a little thing.
7: Sure. Like, if there is something immoral, right. abuse, right. we're not saying, well, that's a disappointment. You better just suck it up and work through the Lord with that.
8: Yeah.
7: No.
8: That's a glaring sign.
7: That's a glaring sign that
9: get safe,
7: we need help. You need to get safe. Yeah. Absolutely. But that's different. This is the stuff like, I really wish that he would talk to me more about this. I really wish that we dated more like we did when we first, you know, got to know each other. Yeah. Things that are meaningful and really hit home and are hard, but is that a moral lack that's happening in the marriage? Not really.
8: Yeah. I'm glad we made that distinction.
7: You know, I'm glad you did because that's important. We're certainly not saying just deal with it.
8: Dave, like what happens in a woman's heart, I don't know if this happens with men, but as women have kids that are getting older, some of our marriage stuff gets put on the sideline. Because the stuff that our kids are going through trumps it.
7: Yes.
8: And we as women, I don't feel like you do this as much as I do. And maybe some men do.
9: No, but we watch it happen.
8: But it
9: trumps. We feel like, hey, I'm over here.
8: Because
9: there's a sense of that.
8: We're worried about our kids. We're thinking about it. If a woman puts her head down at night, if she has little kids, she can start thinking, I failed, I failed. If you get older kids, you're thinking, I failed. And my kids... You could take it personally, like I've created this, but they are struggling, man, with some big issues. And it can suck the joy out of your life
7: completely.
8: As a mom.
7: Yeah.
8: And you forget about your husband because it sucked the joy and energy out of your life. How can we apply it to this? How can the ADD apply to that woman?
7: I think it's
8: or man.
7: It's just, again, saying that this is the reality. This is who I am. I know for me as a young mom, that was one of the hardest points of my life, period. Relentless is the only word that I used to describe
9: it. You're sleeping 4 hours a night.
7: I was sleeping hours a night and
8: three
7: boys and a girl.
8: And you homeschooled.
7: Yeah, and my husband traveled 50% of the time. One of my children is on the spectrum. Like, let's just keep adding to it, right? And that's not just like poor Alicia. We all have our own things, but it builds up. And so I would say to that mom that it's okay to recognize that this is happening. Mm.
9: Did you cry much?
7: There were certain points when I did cry, but I remember, and this is, you'll probably get this as a husband. I remember saying, like at a breaking point with some of these things, again, the relentless side, like, I can't do this anymore. This is so hard. Like having this kind of conversation with my husband. And his answer was, which is a guy answer, and I love you. I know you're listening. I love you. He would say, what do you want me to do about it? Do you want me to quit my job?
9: There you go. Been there, done that.
7: Right? And he's like, what do you want me to do? What do you want me to do? And I was like, but it's still hard. What do you want me to do? So then at that point, the tears are there, but you're like, all right, I guess I'll put the tears away. Because what am I supposed to do?
9: Why are you laughing?
8: You would say the exact same words. I'll quit my job.
7: I'll just quit my job then. And we'll just like, you know, and I'm like, that's not the answer. I just want you to hear that this is hard. All you want them to do is hear that it's hard, right?
8: Yes. And acknowledge, right? Like, I see you.
7: I see the pain that you're doing. Yes. I see it. So interesting, you brought the adult children stuff up. This is that conversation we've had in the Bible study recently with these other couples is young families, right? The young age is that, like, I'm stuck in the mud.
8: Yes.
7: Please help me.
8: Yes.
7: I need help. But after the kids get a little older, they're more independent. It's like there's a lot more space and time for it to come up. And they're not little things, but they are those disappointments that were like, maybe I thought this would have changed. I thought that maybe this would happen. Or just the changing roles of the empty nest and things happening. So there's just this whole other dynamic that comes up emotionally at that stage.
8: What's that look like for you guys?
7: It has been freeing because we're like, hey, let's go out to eat. You know, like, we don't have to think about it, right? Yeah. Or let's go away for the weekend. The kids can handle the house, you know? And that's beautiful. So like that kind of stuff is coming back that was not there. But there is the little things that pop up that you're more aware of. But I think the beauty of that is we've had the maturity and the time to know, okay, this is annoying, but this is not everything. This is not something I want to focus on. This is like the growth has happened in both of us. So we're more able to kind of slough things off and just, you know, truly love each other and focus
10: We understand the value of our thoughts, I think, more. Like, what do I want this to be about? So it's a new phase, and I'm sure it'll be different when everybody leaves.
9: Oh, yeah.
10: A lot more quiet.
9: Mm-hmm. It's quiet.
10: Oh.
9: One of the reasons I ask you if you ever cry is because, you know, I have guys in my men's group who say, my wife cries every day. I'm like, what?
10: Well, I cry a lot more now, for sure.
9: I mean, everybody's different. Is crying a good or bad thing with emotions? You're an emotion coach.
10: So good. Yes.
9: You know,
10: what
9: do you do with that?
10: So let's talk about that. Yes. Crying is very helpful. Now, let's talk about crying versus crying, right? So crying and releasing tension physically, there are hormones that are released through our tears that are stress hormones, so to help us calm down. So
8: isn't that crazy? I never knew that.
10: Yeah.
8: Stress hormones are being released
10: through our tear ducts. If you
8: Bruce,
10: were to analyze,
8: did you hear that with your daughters?
11: Oh, they have so many hormones. Or what was it? What did you say?
8: Stress hormones.
11: Oh, man,
8: hormones
11: they have, yeah.
8: Are being buckets. Released.
9: I mean, you got little girls.
8: Oh, yeah. Yes.
10: Yes, all girls.
8: Yeah. That's good for you to know that there's stress hormones.
9: Yeah, I want to know what's going
8: released.
9: On in the, what do we call it, the control booth in there. Bruce, Chancel, any thoughts, any questions?
11: Yeah, well, we've been talking about relating it to parenting, for sure. Yeah, the emotions, I was saying, like, what's true? Mm-hmm. That often we have to talk about that with our daughters. Just this past weekend, one of our daughters wouldn't eat because we watched a YouTube video of where they had to eat worms as, like, for losing the game.
10: Oh.
11: And then she was afraid that there were worms in the food.
10: Oh.
11: And so my wife Maria was having to tell her, like, what's true? Because she's very emotional at the table, can't eat, you know, and it's becoming this big deal. And I'm there just going, just eat. You have to eat, you know, just obey me. And Maria's like, now we have to think. It's true. Is it true that there are worms? No, it's true that there are not worms in there.
10: Yeah.
11: Didn't exactly work, but it was a start.
10: Yeah.
8: Interesting.
10: That is so interesting. And especially for younger kids, when they don't have as developed of a frontal lobe. Which is the logical part of the mind. Mm. The emotion is just going crazy. And of course, that's activated again with extra hormones in the teenage years. So
8: look what you have to look forward to, Bruce. Something else I was thinking about was just, what does emotional growth look like? Not just emotionally, but spiritually and relationally. Mm. What does success look like? How would you define success of that?
10: I think success is different for each person. But I think in terms of spiritually, it would be that I feel more safe and comfortable, and it's easier for me to talk to God about my feelings. Here's the thing that I think is the gift in all of this with emotions and God is that we all say, I want to see God more every day. Like, I want to see him show up in my life. Guess what?
8: He already has.
10: You have these emotions happening every day. What if this is an invitation from him to say, I want to be in your real life.
8: Oh, interesting.
10: I really care about you. Come to me. What if the come to me verse that we all quote, what if it's not just, you know, when
8: come
10: you're desperate?
8: To me. Let's say it.
9: Yeah, Matthew 11, where Jesus says, come to me, all you are weary and heavy laden. I will give you rest.
10: Right.
9: And that's really, I mean, at the end of the day, we have to. That's our only hope. That's our source, right?
10: Yeah, he is the one who's going to give us rest. And what if that rest is not just a frantic plea? God, please help me. God, please give me strength. How often do we just pray that?
9: Yeah.
10: What if that strength and the hope and the peace comes from entering into this place of emotional conversations with God? And the ADD tool is a great way to do that.
9: Yeah, I know when I worked through the anger stuff in my life, I didn't do ADD, I did ABC.
10: Okay.
9: And I even taught this at my church. I'm like, okay, here's what I've learned to do. First of all, acknowledge that you're angry. Because a lot of times in church world, we want to think anger is a sin.
10: Oh, yes.
9: You know what I mean?
10: And it can be if it's used in a way.
8: In your anger, do not sin.
9: Yeah, but we want to sort of skip it like, oh, I'm not angry. When everybody in the room's like, yeah, you are. And we're like, we think it's sin. It's like, no. Admit it. I am. I'm getting pretty hot right now.
10: Yeah.
9: B, for me, was the extension cord. Backtrack to the first emotion. There's an emotion I skipped. Were you hurt? Are you frustrated? Yeah. Fear sometimes? You just skip fear and go to anger? Whatever it is, like, go back and go, and then C is confess it appropriately. In my day, we were told, let it all hang out. You know, if you're angry, just go for it. That was a really bad advice. Because anger expressed in a hot way is not an appropriate way to do it. There's a way to do it and say, you know, I was angry.
10: Right.
9: I realized when you said this to me an hour ago, it hurt.
10: Mm.
9: I

0: didn't process it. I just yelled, I want to talk about that.
1: Yeah.
0: Can we talk about that? You said that I'm not a good husband or whatever.
1: Mm-hmm.
0: That really hurt. And then hopefully your wife is, or your spouse is going to go, yeah, I didn't mean to say it that way. Here's what, you know, anyway.
1: Right.
0: I don't know. It's ADD, ABC. I mean, it's a different thing, but I learned that really helped me get a.
1: Yeah, that was good.
0: Get underneath what you said earlier, the, you know, what's boiling inside me. There's something going on there.
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1: Yeah. I'm still stuck back on the, our tears are releasing hormones. Could you talk about a God thing.
0: Does that make you want to cry more?
3: Oh, and then there's that verse in Psalms, and I'm not going to know the exact.
1: Yes.
3: He collects all our tears in a bottle.
1: Yeah. Mm.
3: So when we learn these cool things about our body, how he made us, we see that he does want us to learn how to help ourselves release the stress. And so this kind of goes back to two things. First, I feel like there's this pressure in the church right now to be joyful all the time. Be happy, be joyful. Okay, joy is a fruit of the Spirit. Yes, we are. That's part of living in Christ.
1: Right.
3: But if we are skipping over and pushing down all the things that are making us not feel joyful, then that's not a real joy. That's just faking it.
1: Yeah.
3: And then we don't understand why we're just feeling disconnected from God, or we feel like we have to show up in with a certain way. But the thing is that we can have these emotions and we need to work through them, but he's also given us what I call emotional prep tools to be able to enter into it. Because in that moment when you're angry, the last thing you feel like doing is saying, oh, I'm acknowledging that I'm angry. You're just mad.
0: Yeah.
3: So the reality is, how can I use the tools that God has made inside my body to help me calm down enough to do that? Because when we're stuck in an emotion, it's that primal subconscious part of our brain that is just reacting, responding, shutting down. The logical mind is like on 20% is what the stats say. 20%.
0: Wow.
3: So this is why we can't think logically. We're just like, wah.
1: And think about, you're right, with kids whose brains haven't even developed all the way.
3: Right.
1: And isn't it true? Like, I mean, our boys would be like, we're not fully developed till 25, our brains.
3: Boys
1: is that
3: are
1: true?
3: Less. Boys would take longer.
1: So be patient.
3: Sorry. Yeah.
1: And yet you have the emotions many times of the girls.
3: Yes. So that balance has to happen. So the logical mind comes back on once we can calm our bodies down. So our nervous system is either in two positions, the parasympathetic, which is the rest and digest, the calming side, or the sympathetic, which is the fight or flight side, which we're pretty familiar with at this point. A lot of us have heard of fight or flight.
1: Right.
3: So when you're in an emotion, the fight or flight side is activated. And that's not the logical mind. That's the emotional, let's going to protect myself kind of mind. We can use tools to kick on the parasympathetic.
1: What is the parasympathetic?
3: So the parasympathetic is the side of the nervous system that is a calming side. It's what our body's always trying to go back to. It's that normal stasis where we're not in survival mode. Okay.
1: Yeah.
3: So we can use all parts of our body, physical, emotional, spiritual, even taste and touch. There's different ways that we can access that. We talked about tears. Tears is one way that we can relax and let the emotions out and for that body to come down. It can be something as simple as taking a deep breath, learning some different breathing techniques. We've heard about those before, or like running fingers on your skin to kind of activate. There are these little parts of our skin. I'm not going to remember the exact term, but when you run your fingers on them, it actually, again, releases these calming hormones to our body, telling us to relax, to calm down.
1: That's why we do it to our kids when they're going to sleep.
3: Yeah.
1: I'll do that with our grandkids.
3: Rocking.
1: Yes. Yeah. I'm just kind of touching their skin real lightly. Yes. So it's calming.
3: It's calming. So turning on the calm. If we feel like we're in a place where we can't go through a method like ADD to work through it, we can turn on the calm. And the book gives 18 different kinds of ways to do that. But you start to learn what are the ways that work for me. So I kind of go to this one or that one. That makes it easier.
1: What helps to calm you? What do you do?
3: Deep breathing, the box breathing specifically, which is breathe in for counts of four, hold for four, breathe out for four, and then hold for four. That helps. That's where I usually start. Swaying or rocking.
1: Really?
3: Is really helpful. I've just been using that more lately. So yeah. Just kind of, we do this with babies. We moms know you. Even if you've never been a mom, you pick up a baby and you instantly start just moving.
1: Right.
3: That's really helpful. To me, the things with the skin is really helpful. Interestingly, like sometimes the overwhelm we feel with an emotion, we can kind of ask ourselves, do I need to get this out? Like expel it, or do I need to go inward? So that's a question I always ask is like, sometimes working out or just like, I'm so frustrated right now. I need to go, I'm not going to sit here and take a deep breath. That's not helping me. I need to go work out or run or get it out of me. So maybe that's what I need to do. And when when we come back, exercise, of course, is one of those that kicks on the endorphins, which turns on the parasympathetic too. So that's a good question to ask. Do I need to just work this out, or do I need to go inward and feel that comfort in order to feel calm?
1: What does the comfort look like when you go inward?
3: The comfort would be the things we've been talking about, the breathing, the that kind
1: of
3: stuff.
1: Inward. That's
3: the inward, but the outward is
1: physical.
3: You all felt that way. And maybe men, do you think men feel that side more?
1: Needing to expel.
3: Yeah. You're you don't want to sit around and just.
0: Different guys, different things. But often times I just go work out.
3: Mm-hmm.
0: And I feel great, the endorphins. But when you were just saying the breathing thing, I literally just did it.
3: Did you?
0: I'm sitting there going, four counts? I'm like, wow.
3: And hold. And that's what's interesting.
0: I just did four.
3: The holding part, because we think we want to just keep breathing in. But it's the exhale and holding, because the muscles are relaxing, that's signaling the calm to come into our body. So the holding at the bottom and at the top of that breath is a big part of that calm.
1: Yeah.
3: So do four cycles of four of those, four times four. That's easy to remember.
1: Alicia, have you done those calming exercises with your kids?
3: Yes.
1: Have you taught that to them?
3: Yes, I've taught them a few.
1: Yeah.
3: I mean, of course, you guys know as parents, sometimes they're like, yeah, mom, whatever. My son is here today, I'm sure, watching us going, oh, yes, mom has probably talked to us about some of those. But I think it's important to talk to them about them, but at the right time, right? Not when they're in the middle of a freak out and you're like, go take a deep breath and let's learn how to do this, right? So we can teach them those tools though.
1: But I was thinking of Sissy Goff and David Thomas, who are both counselors. You've heard of them.
3: Yeah, sure.
1: David says have a room where they can release their steam to be that outward. But then Sissy has all these calming techniques.
3: Mm.
1: So I like that. And as adults, I think that's good too. What do you think you do?
0: I don't know. You're going to tell everybody, I guess.
1: No, I have no idea.
0: Go ahead.
1: I don't know.
0: Well, I mean, the bad thing I probably do is I work. I just push it away and I go work.
3: That would have been my MO before.
1: For sure.
3: Yeah. Working. Yeah.
0: And then working out really helps me. If I could do it every day, I would. I would.
1: I think working out is good for me. My time with God, too. I think I get so many of my emotions out now with Him.
3: Yeah.
1: Where I'm talking, I'm mad, I'm frustrated. Good friends do that, too, that you're processing.
3: Yeah, journaling is huge.
1: Yeah.
3: It's a big part of that.
0: I love, honestly, listening or playing worship music.
1: Me, too.
0: I really do. I can get lost in a great worship song.
3: Agreed.
1: I wonder, that'd be really interesting to know scientifically what happens in our bodies. Because if God has created music, I mean, He's the author and creator of music.
3: Right.
1: And think about what that can do to us, what we feel, what we experience.
3: Right.
1: And especially worship music then takes you to this higher plane. That's an interesting one, too.
3: That is cool. So not on that level, but on a different level, it's the concept of going to the beach. Do you ever wonder why when you go to the beach, you just feel so relaxed afterwards? So there is science that says that when we're at the beach, several things are happening which turn on the parasympathetic. First, the color of the water is very calming. It's very soothing to see that. The sound, the repetitive sound, of course, is calming. It's turning on these calming waves in our brain. The sensory of just being in a place with not a lot of noise. It's this dull kind of sound around you.
1: With seagulls waves.
3: And if we're a person of faith, we might see God in that. We might see the consistency of the waves as God's love, you know. Mm. So there's just all these things happening at once. And sometimes we don't have to think about it. You just go to the beach and you feel better. It's our body responding.
0: I mean, I think for a lot of people, that would be golf as well.
3: Mm.
0: If you're hitting the ball well.
3: Yeah. Or anything where you just feel kind of vibed in
1: like nature.
3: Yeah.
0: Beautiful golf course. You're like, it's stunning.
3: Yeah.
0: Like, this is so beautiful. And the sun and the...
1: Well, we're kind
0: and
1: of...
0: And then you hit a ball into the woods and it all goes away.
1: We're talking about some of the pathways that we used to talk about of connecting to God. It's nature.
3: Yes.
1: It's music.
3: Prayer, writing.
1: Yeah.
3: Kind of all the senses. He's made us to be able to connect with him in all our senses.
1: But I love that you're combining the science, the beauty of God and his word and his spirit with all that he has created. And you're helping us learn how to deal with our emotions, which are always up and down. What a great ministry God has given
3: you.
1: And it started flat on your back.
0: This has been good stuff.
3: It did. Yeah.
0: This is going to help a lot of people.
3: Thank you. Yeah. It starts like all most ministries from a place of why, how did I end up here? And God reworking it and bringing such beauty out of it. And I think that's what comes from all this. We can learn about all these things about our emotions, but at the end of the day, we're using them to grow closer to him.
1: Yeah.
3: Right? It's an opportunity to grow closer to him. Like we've said, his truth is always going to reign over our emotions. Like we can feel it. It's still real. But at the end of the day, it's a chance to submit to him, to let him take it, to let him do what he needs to do with it.
1: Mm. Yeah. It's so good.
0: That's awesome.
1: Thank you for everything. And so you also have a podcast.
3: I do.
1: Yeah.
3: Yes. It's called The Christian Mindset Coach with Alicia Michelle. And I just celebrated 7 years of podcasting.
1: Congrats.
3: So that's been, thank you. It's been a great journey.
0: Yeah, we were on not too long
3: ago. You were.
0: Yeah.
3: You guys were on.
0: That was
3: on.
0: Fun. Okay, so you can get her book. Go to familylifetoday.com. Click on the link in the show notes. Again, it's called Emotional Confidence. Great title, by the way.
3: Thank you.
0: Because I want to be confident in my emotions.
3: Yes.
0: Three simple steps to manage emotions with science and scripture. I'd say go to Family Life Today right now and get it.
1: Thanks.
3: Thank you.
1: This has been really good, Alicia.
3: Thanks so much.
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0: How important is prayer? 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The Bible says the effective, fervent prayer of a righteous man avails much. James 5, verse 16. 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
1: In Daniel chapter 4,

Nebuchadnezzar has just described a dream that he's had, and he's worried about it. Here's how he concludes his speech to Daniel now in Daniel 4 and verse 18. This dream I, King Nebuchadnezzar, have seen. Now you, Belteshazzar, that's another name for Daniel. Now you, Belteshazzar, declare its interpretation, since all the wise men of my kingdom are not able to make known to me the interpretation. But you are able, for the Spirit of the Holy God is in you. It's really interesting how Nebuchadnezzar seems to know that he should have come to Daniel first. Experience told him the wise men of the kingdom were incapable of delivering results on the really important issues. And still, the king went to them first. It kind of reminds me of your average man who gets lost in a city but won't stop for directions because he doesn't want to admit to his wife that he needs help. He'll drive up and down the same street 4 or 5 times, insisting he knows what he's doing and he doesn't need any help, thank you very much. But eventually, when it becomes obvious that he really doesn't have a clue, and when it becomes obvious that persisting in the face of defeat would look ridiculous, then he pulls into a gas station and asks for help. Even before Daniel delivers results in this story, Nebuchadnezzar knows he's the only one who can really help. The king didn't make that discovery at the last minute. He already had experience with Daniel and knew the truth. My wise men couldn't do it, Daniel, so I really need you because I know you have real contact with a real God. It reminds me of a passage in the book of Romans where Paul explains how none of us has an excuse for not establishing a relationship with God. It's that well-known passage in Romans 1 verse 20 that says, "For since the creation of the world, his invisible attributes are clearly seen, being understood by the things that are made, even his eternal power and Godhead, so that they are without excuse." In other passages of the Bible, we're told that God has, quote, put eternity in the heart, and that he, quote, has not left himself without witness. He might not force us into a relationship with him, but he leaves enough evidence that we know he's there. My experience has been that even the most ardent atheist, no matter how strenuously he argues his point, well, he usually has a little voice somewhere in his heart telling him he's wrong. The human heart just can't shake the notion of God altogether. So, when people finally give in, it's not usually a case of suddenly discovering the truth. It's more a matter of admitting what you've kind of known all along. There is more to this world than first meets the eye. So, in light of that, I want to ask you a rather direct question. What is it that you're fighting? Is there something in your life you know is wrong, but you've just been too stubborn to admit it? Eventually, you're going to have to face reality. If you know that something is true, it kind of has a way of catching up with you. And dealing with it now is always going to be the better way to live.

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1: A couple of years ago, I asked 1,000 mothers and fathers to describe their greatest frustrations in raising kids. One mother actually wanted to know why it is that a toddler never throws up in the bathroom. But in my poll, parents didn't merely laugh about their frustrations. They tended to blame themselves. Actually, the facts won't support that self-condemnation in the majority of cases. Millions of parents have handled their child-rearing responsibility with great skill, and it's time that someone patted them on the back. And someday, when the frustrations of toddlerhood and the turmoil of adolescence have passed, they'll enjoy the sweet benefits of a job well done. Hang in there, moms and dads. Your kids will be young for the mere blink of an eye.
2: For more information, visit drdobsonminute.org.

0: Max Licato here of Upwards. I just want to step in and state how grateful I am for this wonderful Christian radio station. 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May God give you strength, and may we, your friends, support you and pray for you in your wonderful work.
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3: With SRN News, I'm Rich Thomason in Washington. President Trump says the latest U.S. attacks on Iran were carried out in honor of several American service members killed over the weekend. They died when Iran attacked a U.S. base in Jordan. The BBC's Yolande Nell.
4: The U.S. has reportedly begun sending more warplanes to the Middle East, even as the Secretary of State, Marco Rubio, has said Washington remains open to a diplomatic solution. The U.S. Central Command said that its overnight targets included Iranian military command centers and missile and drone launch sites. Iranian media reported explosions in several cities. Later, Kuwait said it was intercepting hostile Iranian drone attacks and warning sirens sounded in Bahrain.
3: Two of the American service members killed have been identified by U.S. Central Command. They are 25-year-old First Lieutenant Tyler Feehan of Hawaii and 19-year-old Private Isabella Gonzalez of Texas. Gas prices have risen, now a national average of $4 a gallon, according to AAA. Posting on Truth Social, President Trump writes that Republicans should add Iran to the Russian sanctions bill. The president has presented the World Cup trophy to Spain. The Spaniards defeated Argentina in the World Cup final at New Jersey's MetLife Stadium. Congratulations, Mr. and Mrs. Vance. It's a boy.
5: The second couple announced the birth of their newborn son on social media on Sunday. Alec Neil Vance is the first child born to a sitting vice president in more than 150 years. Alec joins older Vance siblings Ewan, Vivek, and Mirabelle. The vice president's growing family is in keeping with his passionate advocacy for Americans to have more children.
3: And that's correspondent Andrew Stewart reporting. On Wall Street, the Dow is up 163 points, the Nasdaq 257 points higher. 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
6: If you drive a piece of machinery, there has to be a way to steer it. When I was a kid, Dad hired somebody to come and dig a small dam with a scraper. It didn't have a steering wheel. All it had was a small lever on the dash. Airplanes are steered with hands and feet. It doesn't matter how you steer something. What's important is that it gets steered. It is alleged, and I vaguely remember it, that at about 3 years of age, I got the International H started in gear and was headed straight for the house. I suppose I thought I was steering. If it hadn't have been for Dad, the house would have had an instant air vent. Sometimes a person looks at the world and wonders if the steering went haywire. It says it has a good grip on the wheel, but do we know where we're headed? Some people seem to have thrown the steering wheel out in the field wondering what kind of a ride they're going to get. And I suppose if the truth were known, there have been times when we wonder if we're steering in the right direction. In life, there's one sure place to aim for. Jesus. Yes, you heard me right. Jesus. This is Rod Bieber with Seed Time and Harvest.
3: Focus on the Family is looking for a new leader.
7: President Jim Daly says he'll be stepping down soon, triggering a nationwide search for his replacement. Daly tells the Christian Post, quote, "It's good to get new faces, new energy, younger leadership in to speak to the 30, 40-somethings now about what they're facing with marriage and parenting. I'm going to be turning 65. It's time to start looking for the next generation leadership." Daly took

0: over for ministry founder James Dobson in 2005. Michael Harrington reporting.
1: The debate over in vitro fertilization is intensifying in the U.S. and inside the pro-life movement. IVF commonly involves trying to create multiple embryos because success is never guaranteed. If unused, those embryos can be frozen, discarded, donated to research, or donated to another fertility patient. In the eyes of many pro-life activists, those frozen embryos are already children, and their destruction is murder. This is SRN News. The life of an outstanding female athlete has been cut short.
2: Authorities say a rising pro boxer who was riding her bike on a country road in Texas is dead after a motorist drove by her, stopped, and then reversed into her. Brazos County Sheriff's Office says 26-year-old Hannah Rapp was riding with another person when she was hit. Authorities say 31-year-old Charles Medina passed Rapp before stopping and then reversing. Investigators aren't sure what the motive may have been, but was arrested and charged with manslaughter. Rapp was considered one of the top new female boxers in America. Jason Walker reporting.
1: Andy Burnham is the UK's new prime minister, succeeding the wildly unpopular Keir Starmer. Burnham, the only candidate for Labour Party leader, is the UK's seventh prime minister since 2016. He's former mayor of Greater Manchester. More details, srnnews.com.
3: Put your life in the Lord's hands today, as Psalm 138 verses 7 and 8 remind us. 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For your faithful love, O Lord, endures forever. Don't abandon me, for you made me. Psalm 138, verses 7 and 8.
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5: Are you seeking fulfillment for your life? 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
6: I'm Mike Tucker.
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6: Philip Yancey tells a story about a man who was living on the streets, a homeless man. And he was diving through dumpsters looking for something to eat in the back of restaurants, looking for a half-eaten pizza or something in order to just stay alive. Mm. And as he was in the midst of all this, he happened on a discarded lottery ticket. Mm. And he just, you know, absentmindedly picked it up and put it in his pocket. And found something to eat, and he gnawed on some half-eaten pizza and some things like that. And finally, later during the day, he happened by a place where there was a newspaper that had listed the winning lottery numbers. And it dawned on him that he had this ticket in his pocket. So just, you know, for fun, he pulled it out and looked. And he looked at the numbers on the newspaper, and he looked at the numbers on his ticket, and he blinked, and he looked again.
7: Don't tell me.
6: And blinked again, and looked again, and realized that he had just won millions of dollars because he had the winning lottery ticket. And then, in just a matter of hours, he's standing there being interviewed by a beautiful young woman who is talking to him about what it feels like now to go from being, you know, to win all this money. And he realizes he will never again go dumpster diving in his life.
7: What an amazing transformation in an instant, really, in
6: just
7: a blink of an eye, literally.
6: Yeah.
7: You know, some of us have been in need for a while, but most of us have never had something like this happen, going from homeless to millionaire in a moment. But there is this story in the life of David that is exactly what happened. And it has to do with the descendant of Jonathan. Do you remember that David made a covenant with Jonathan back in 1 Samuel chapter 20, where he says, I will always honor your descendants, because Jonathan said, when I'm not here anymore, please be good to my family, because there was a custom that the new king would exterminate the family of the previous king, right?
6: And remember that Jonathan died when his father died, King Saul, and that's when David took over the throne. And at that time, he left behind some descendants.
7: Yes, and 2 Samuel chapter 4 tells us that the day when Jonathan died, there was a descendant, and everybody was very afraid for that little baby, actually. Mm-hmm. And verse 4 of chapter 4 says, Now Jonathan, Saul's son, had a son crippled in his feet. He was 5 years old when the report of stolen Jonathan's came from Jezreel, and his nurse took him up and fled, and it happened that in her hurry to flee, he fell and became lame, and his name was Mephibosheth. And so we have many, many years go by since this incident. Mm-hmm. When we find this person again, but in chapter 9, because David wants to do something nice for Jonathan.
6: He remembers his friend Jonathan and the tremendous relationship that they had, and Jonathan's loyalty to him, even suffering, being willing to surrender his right to the throne because
7: Absolutely.
6: He knew that David was the one who was called to be the next king. He recognized God's calling upon him, and so he surrendered a lot to David. And so now David remembers this, says, I need to show kindness to his descendants. Let's take a look at the story in 2 Samuel chapter 9.
7: When we start this chapter, it says, Then David said, Is there yet anyone left of the house of Saul that I may show him kindness for Jonathan's sake? And a servant said, Oh yeah, there is this servant of Saul whose name is Ziba. And they called him and they said, Well, so Ziba, do you know anybody that is a descendant of Jonathan? And verse 3 is where the story starts.
6: The king said, Is there not yet anyone of the house of Saul to whom I may show the kindness of God. And Ziba said to the king, There is still a son of Jonathan who is crippled in both feet.
7: Okay, this is where the story starts in such an amazing way, because we are not even given the name of this person.
6: No.
7: We're only given the identity, and this is the identity. He's crippled in both feet.
6: No name.
7: No
6: He's
7: name.
6: He just can't walk.
7: Yeah, that's the status. He is not just forgotten, but he is nobody. He is like a dead dog. You know, like they would say at that time. He is crippled. He's good for nothing. Why would the king want to honor somebody that is good for nothing?
6: Yes, and remember also that very often the identity of those who suffered an ailment in those days was that this

0: Remember also that very often the identity of those who suffered an ailment in those days was that this was God's curse upon them, that they were being punished by God. So maybe this stigma was with him as well, that this accident had befallen him because of sins of his father or grandfather, and now here he is crippled.
1: And so here what happens is they give him the location, and even the location is revealing because it says he is in the house of Machir, the son of Amiel in Lodabar. Now, Lodabar actually means without pasture or a desolate place.
0: Yeah.
1: So even the place where he lives is so far away. So because he's going away from the king, afraid that, they will find him, right? So he's in a desolate place where nobody knows. It's a forgotten, no pasture place.
0: Not only is it forgotten and no pasture, but there's no beauty there. I would imagine that it's arid and dusty and ugly.
1: Absolutely.
0: And when someone carries him outside of the house in the morning so he can see, he sees nothing of beauty at all.
1: Yeah, as a matter of fact, this is on purpose because he's hiding.
0: Yes.
1: You know, because he's a descendant of Saul. And so he has gone to the most desolate place where nobody was going to look for him. Mm-hmm. And I would like to imagine that day in Lodabar, you know, the day when we're going to read happens. It's like this little village ghost town and this, you know, limousine caravan from the king shows up to this little place,
0: man.
1: You know. So
0: well,
1: let's keep reading.
0: Yeah, there's got to be fear on his heart at first to see this happen. Then King David sent and brought him from the house of Machir, the son of Amiel, from Lodabar. Mephibosheth, the son of Jonathan, the son of Saul, came to David and fell on his face and prostrated himself. And David said, Mephibosheth. And he said, here is your servant.
1: Now, we know the custom. I'm sure he's trembling and afraid because why would the new king call him?
0: Yeah.
1: I mean, we know the custom that they used to exterminate the family of the previous king.
0: Mephibosheth actually has a claim to the throne.
1: Absolutely.
0: He is the bloodline of Saul, of Jonathan. And so he would have a claim to the throne. And really, as long as he's alive, to some degree, David could be at risk.
1: Absolutely. And so we know that he's afraid because the way David responds to him on verse 7. He says, David said to him, do not fear, because obviously he's trembling. And then he says why he shouldn't fear.
0: He says, for I will surely show kindness to you for the sake of your father Jonathan, and will restore to you all the land of your grandfather Saul, and you shall eat at my table regularly.
1: Okay, here we have the two reasons. I mean, this is so unbelievable. It's like this homeless guy finding the lottery ticket.
0: Yeah.
1: Two things. First of all, he will restore all the land of Saul to this descendant.
0: Now, that's a lot of land because the king had a lot of land.
1: Yes.
0: Saul had land before he became king, and now he added to that as king.
1: Yes, but you specifically, he says to Mephibosheth, you actually will have a special treatment. All these people that live with you and all your servants will have great land. They'll work the land. But you are my guest at my table from this day forward.
0: Yeah, in fact, really, he's basically saying, you're part of my family.
1: Absolutely.
0: You're moving in with me. You're eating here. You are my son. You are my family.
1: I can't even imagine what this meant. I mean, I think this is what all of us that have accepted Christ as a personal Savior go through. I mean, we know that we don't deserve to be at the kingdom's table that is coming. And all of a sudden, we accept Christ and we are told, you have eternal life.
0: Yeah.
1: You will be at the king's table. You can already start celebrating that from this day forward.
0: That's right. We are promised that ultimately we will eat at that table in heaven.
1: Yes.
0: At the marriage feast of the Lamb. But now we're told, but we begin that process now when we accept Jesus Christ as our Savior. We begin to eat at that table now and to enjoy all the goodness that comes from His hand.
1: And look at Mephibosheth's answer in verse 8. Again, he prostrated himself and said, what is your servant that you should regard a dead dog like me?
0: Oh, man.
1: I mean, this shows you how he viewed himself.
0: Mm-hmm.
1: Nobody. And
0: I'm
1: on
0: worthless.
1: Top of that, not only descendant of the previous kingly family, but actually a cripple.
0: Yeah.
1: I mean, a cripple. And here is where we see how big this decision was and the land and all of it. The same chapter, verse 10 and 11, will tell us all that happened from there on.
0: You and your sons and your servants shall cultivate the land for him, and you shall bring in. He's talking to Mephibosheth's servant.
1: Ziba.
0: Ziba. And you shall cultivate the land for him. You shall bring in the produce so that your master's grandson may have food. nevertheless, Mephibosheth, your master's grandson, shall eat at my table regularly.
1: And it says that this servant had 15 sons and 20 servants. Yeah. So just that tells you
0: that this is a lot of land.

0: that they're working.
1: Yeah.
0: A lot of land.
1: And then Siva said to the king, according to all that my lord, the king commands his servant, so your servant will do. So Mephibosheth ate at David's table as one of the king's sons.
0: Wow.
1: I imagine, you know, I like this story very much because I see myself as Mephibosheth. Mm-hmm. Every time I take communion, mm-hmm. you know, every time I go to the Lord's table that we call it, yeah. and I take of the bread,
0: we're all bums at a banquet.
1: Absolutely,
0: because we are bums who are invited into the banquet and we eat at God's table. We eat at the things that we do not deserve.
1: Yes, and I imagine Mephibosheth the first day at that table. Almost like waving his crippled feet
0: yeah.
1: in joy, saying, how did this happen? Yesterday yeah. I was in Lodabar, yeah. and today I am one of the king's sons yeah. eating at his table. I mean, really, communion does that to me every time I take the Lord's Supper.
0: Absolutely, because it tells us that we are bums at a banquet. We are participating in that banquet now because we eat of all the goodness that God has to offer, and that means that we partake of Jesus Christ, his broken body, his shed blood, and we will do this ultimately again in heaven.
1: And he says to us from Mark 14, verse 25, truly I say to you, I will never again drink of the fruit of the vine until that day when I drink it new in the kingdom of God.
0: Mm-hmm. He has promised that he will partake of communion with us when we are in heaven to remind us that we are bums at a banquet. We eat at our Father's table.
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1: Have you checked your habits recently? I'm Chuck Bentley with My Money Life from Crown. If you've traveled through the Minneapolis-St. Paul Airport, you may have noticed their premium video game lounge. 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But it also raises an important question. How do we steward our time and money? Gaming can provide enjoyment, relaxation, and even social connection. But gaming addiction is a growing challenge, especially among younger generations.

0: seas. For many travelers, it sounds like a fun way to pass the time. But it also raises an important question. How do we steward our time and money? Gaming can provide enjoyment, relaxation, and even social connection. 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Ephesians 5 says, "Be very careful then how you live, not as unwise, but as wise, making the most of every opportunity." 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
3: As I grow older in Christ, as I put more Christian experience behind me, I am noticing that even if I learn more about Jesus, or I'm more sensitive to sin, or I'm growing in character, none of these great things make life easier. The Christian life is still a battle. Every morning, you got to put on the armor of God. No matter how mature in Christ you think you are, and take it from me, I know that every day we need our shield of faith and we need the sword of the Spirit. Just because you've grown in Christ and are being changed into the likeness of Jesus, you are still in an ongoing war against some of the darkest forces of the universe, and your adversary is relentless. So just know that when you got up this morning, and when I got up and sat in my wheelchair, both of us ventured onto a cosmic battlefield. But here's the thing. Here's what I'm seeing. These days, I observe that Christians are growing weary of that. They're getting tired of it all. People are allowing their faith to grow cold. They're stumbling under heavy trials, crumbling, collapsing under the weight of weariness. And it is revealing their true spiritual condition. And it's why right now, keeping faith is so important. When the world seems to be in nightmarish chaos especially, I mean, don't you sense it? The Lord Jesus was sure aware of all this when he warned in Matthew chapter 10, verse 23, that right before his return, that his disciples, that's us, that we'd face enormous trials and persecution. Things would get so bad that the love of most would grow cold. Many would turn away from the faith and betray each other, hate each other. And don't you see that happening? I mean, Christians cannot even discuss politics without turning on each other and ending friendships, leaving their small groups. So I'm sending out an appeal. Please, my Christian friends, keep the faith. remain.

0: Remain steadfast, be loyal, stay hope-filled and trusting in God, especially during these trying days. Persevere and pursue your love for Jesus. Anchor yourself in Him. Show a little resilience when life hurts. Keeping faith in the midst of spiritual battles demonstrates to the world, even the unseen world, what you genuinely think of Jesus Christ, how much you value Him, how precious you think His cross is. Sure, the devil may be relentless, but greater is the Holy Spirit who lives inside of you than he who is in the world. Getting up every morning and putting on the armor of God, fighting temptation and persevering through trials, that is genuine proof of your salvation. It shows you think that your Savior is worth it. Yep, all this has really been on my heart lately, and I just finished writing a book that I've called Keeping Faith When Life Hurts. And I wrote it because I want to help Christians hold fast to their convictions when life is hard, when trials get tough. I want believers to persevere and keep the faith like the Apostle Paul did. I want you, listening friends, to press on and take hold of that for which Christ Jesus took hold of you. In short, I'd just like to help you keep faith when life hurts.
1: Well, Johnny, no wonder you named your book Keeping Faith When Life Hurts. 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

0: I'm Mary Lohman of The Christian Working Woman. And you know, sometimes it seems like the Bible gives us conflicting guidance. For example, in Philippians 4, the Apostle Paul exhorts us to rejoice in the Lord always. And in case you didn't hear him the first time, he repeats it. Again, I say, rejoice. So Christ followers should be rejoicing people. That would seem to say we should always be positive, have smiles on our faces, and never feel sad. But then in Romans, the same Apostle Paul tells us to weep with those who weep. King David in the Psalms repeatedly poured out his rawest grief and deepest questions to God. Over half of the Psalms are called Psalms of Lament. Listen to this passage from Psalm 77. I cried out to God for help. Will the Lord reject forever? Will he never show his favor again? Has his unfailing love vanished forever? Has his promise failed for all time? Has God forgotten to be merciful? Has he in anger withheld his compassion? Whew, that doesn't sound much like rejoicing in the Lord always. In fact, it is a lament, a prayer of pain, a raw, honest expression of grief and sorrow. Think of how Jesus lamented in the Garden of Gethsemane when he confessed, "My soul is very sorrowful even to death." And on the cross, he cried out with a loud voice, "My God, why have you forsaken me?" And there's an entire book in the Old Testament called Lamentations. So even a brief survey of Scripture confirms that those who follow Christ will have times of lament in their lives. Somehow we've overlooked that biblical practice so that many Christians feel guilty when they lament. But honest lament is not only permitted, it is encouraged in God's Word. Could it be that you need to learn to lament? Now, please understand, I'm not talking about throwing a pity party every time your feelings are hurt, but feeling sorrow and pain and hurt when life throws unexpected bad news or difficult dark days our way should lead us to honest and candid prayers of lament. The Bible gives us some guidance on expressing our laments, laments which lead to acceptance or deliverance or guidance, and eventually to joy, whatever your need may be. This week, I'm going to talk about the importance of lament in our lives and the spiritual benefit and comfort it is when we learn to lament. I hope you'll join me each day. My team is honored to pray for our listeners. If you have a request, please submit it on our website at christianworkingwoman.org.
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6: With SRN News, I'm Rich Thomason in Washington. That decline in gas prices, it was nice while it lasted.
7: According to AAA, the national average for a gallon of regular gas is now back to $4 a gallon. The average price a year ago was $3.14 a gallon. The price is a national average, meaning drivers in some states have been paying well over $4 for a while now, while others pay less. Prices vary between states due to factors ranging from nearby supplies to differing tax rates. Oil prices have climbed again in recent days as the U.S. and Iran move closer to resuming an all-out war. Bernie Bennett, Washington.
6: America is retaliating for the deaths of several U.S. service members over the weekend.
8: The U.S. conducted a new round of airstrikes early Monday, targeting Iran after announcing the death of another service member, hitting close to a northwestern city believed to be home to an underground missile base. Iran responding by launching an attack targeting Bahrain, the home of the U.S.'s 5th Fleet and Kuwait. The latest attack again showed how step by step the US and Iran have inched closer to all-out war, as last month's interim deal meant to permanently end the fighting has crumbled and shipping traffic in the Strait of Hormuz has largely stalled. Both sides have targeted civilian infrastructure relied on by millions of people. I'm Charles Diledesma.
6: US Central Command has identified two of the American service members who were killed over the weekend. They are 19-year-old Private Isabella Gonzalez of Texas, 25-year-old First Lieutenant Tyler Fian of Hawaii. Congratulations to the World Cup champion Spain and a 1-0 win over defending champ Argentina, the World Cup final at MetLife Stadium. Watching Wall Street this morning, stocks are mixed at the moment. The Dow is down 135 points, but the Nasdaq trading 152 points higher. This is SRN.
4: 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One of the best devotional books is called Steps to Christ, and we want to send you a free copy. Here's a quick thought from the book, quote, "Beware of procrastination. Do not put off the work of forsaking your sins and seeking purity of heart through Jesus. Here's where thousands upon thousands have erred to their eternal loss. I will not dwell here upon the shortness and uncertainty of life, but there is a terrible danger, a danger not sufficiently understood, in delaying to yield to the pleading voice of God's Holy Spirit, in choosing to live in sin. For such, this delay really is. Sin, however small it may be esteemed, can be indulged in only at the peril of infinite loss. What we do not overcome will overcome us and work out our destruction." End quote. If you would like a free copy of this classic devotional, please visit lifetalk.net.
6: News. New poll makes an interesting connection.
9: The Pew Research Center study finds that Americans who are the most active in politics are also the most active in religious life. This group, which makes up just about 10% of the U.S. population, is more likely to volunteer, attend local government meetings, donate to political causes, follow the news closely, and attend religious services than any other group. A second demographic, representing 28%, is religiously active but not politically. Michael Harrington reporting.
6: New report warns about increasing persecution of Christians in Nepal. International Christian Concern says the mostly Hindu nation subjects followers of Christ to legal restrictions, social pressure, and even occasional violence. ICC says, according to Christian leaders in Nepal, increasing Hindu nationalism seeks both to reinforce the country's identity as a Hindu nation and to suppress Christian growth in Nepal. This is SRN News. Britain has a new prime minister.
10: Andy Burnham is promising the biggest

0: change in British politics in 40 years. Quite a claim, given those four decades have included such political giants as Margaret Thatcher and Tony Blair. He strongly indicated he wants to lead an even more left-leaning government than Keir Starmer's, but the details have been few and far between. On foreign policy, there's likely to be more continuity than change, with Mr. Burnham wanting to concentrate on domestic politics and improving living standards at home, something that has eluded his six recent predecessors.
1: The BBC's Rob Watson says Burnham is Britain's seventh prime minister in a decade. As he leaves number 10 Downing Street, outgoing Prime Minister Keir Starmer says, quote, "My work is done." He spent just 2 years in the prime minister's office amid growing unpopularity among the British people. More details, srnnews.com.
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5: Welcome, welcome. Thank you so much for being with us. We are still in this book called 52 Weekly Devotions for Family Prayer by Karen Whiting. And we have enjoyed it so much. I'm going to probably wind it down to a close after the end of this week. But you have learned a lot. I would recommend taking just one of these devotions and using them for the whole week, because each devotion has the title, of course. And today's, What Can God Do? Then it has the activities that we use in our arts and crafts time. It has a little story for the kids. It has an actual story in the Bible that you can read with the verses. And then it has like three or four chat prompts that you can read the verse and then talk about how that verse applies in your life. And the last page of it is the prayer journal options. So there's all kinds of options that you can do. And then prayer family, different types of prayers. And today we're going to be talking maybe a little bit about garden prayers. And then a wrap-up, which is just the general idea of what the whole devotion was about. Here we go. The title of today's devotion is, What Can God Do? And the beatitude, our family beatitude, is, happy is the family who trusts God's ability, for they will have great faith. And we're focusing on trusting God. Our memory verse, and if you were doing this for the whole week, this would be the memory verse that you would memorize. Jesus looked at them intently and said, humanly speaking, it is impossible, but with God, everything is possible. Matthew 19:26. Let's read a little story. Planting seeds. Luna planted basil seeds in an egg carton. She watered the seeds every day. One day they sprouted. Her stepmom, Liz, said, did you know that planting is like faith? Luna squinted at her. What do you mean? Well, when you trust God, you plant a seed of faith in your heart. You water the faith by reading God's word. Luna thought about this over the next few days. When the basil grew, they moved some plants into flower pots. Then they moved the ones too big for the pots to the garden. Will the faith in my heart get too big too? Luna asked. Liz chuckled. Your faith will overflow and people will notice it. God answers prayers when we have faith.

0: We have more basil plants than we need. I'll give some to our neighbors. She put the potted plants in her wagon, and she and Liz wheeled it to the nearby houses. Luna told Mrs. Moluku, "This basil is for cooking. You can add it to sauces, salads, and even put it on baked bread. I planted the seeds. I also planted faith in my heart. I know God loves you." Mrs. Moluku smiled and thanked her. And then if we were to continue on, we would read a story from the Bible about faith. We would talk about some of the verses, like, God is so wise and so mighty. Who has ever challenged him successfully? Job 9:4. Isn't that a reassuring verse, that the God we serve is so mighty, so very mighty? And then a family prayer is called a garden prayer. So you plant seeds. What does God do? Well, he made the seeds. What to pray? Pray for fertile soil of hearts, sprouting and growth. What happens? God's word is a seed of truth. And you go through all the steps that you would normally do for planting a garden. Plant seeds, water, weed, eliminate pests, and harvest. And there's comparisons to what God does in every step of the way. So you would never grow another garden without your child connecting it, even if it was subconscious. Connecting it to God's power in our lives and our faith in him. Let's pray. Dear Heavenly Father, we thank you for the opportunity to grow our faith and to be strong and to know that everything is possible through you and not through us. So help us to have a good show, to think about you, and to reflect on your great love for us. All this I pray in thy holy name. Amen. Ta-da! Our arts and crafts time. Activity 1, plant several types of seeds. Observe how they grow at different rates. I, of course, love to plant seeds too. I'm just a big kid. I will never get over how a little tiny speck can turn into such a fruitful tomato plant or dill weed. I just find it fascinating. So I have planted quite a few things, and I planted them in the early part of March, latter part of February, early part of March. So I have quite big plants now, but I had some that never sprouted, and finally they sprouted. Little petunia plants are the seeds are the size of sand. I'm so excited. So yeah, plant several types of seeds. And then 3, examine mustard seeds and consider how just one grain of mustard. Well, read Matthew 17:20 and see what you can come up with that. What does that mean? If you have enough faith, if you have faith the size of a mustard seed, what does that mean? And 3, read the Apostles' Creed and consider how the words are like seeds of faith. That in itself would be a great research project for older students. So have fun learning. Curriculum Corner. We're going to look at curriculum products for unschooling. Unschooling is child-led, interest-driven, and it rarely uses the traditional box curriculum. Instead, it relies on resources that foster curiosity. For example, you might get a library card, which is a pretty cool thing to have your child have a library card. And then in the books that they begin to get interested in, those books become your default curriculum, so to speak. Some people who homeschool want to make sure that their children get the basics like reading, writing, and arithmetic. So they might use things like online tools like Khan Academy, math games, Crash Course. We often use the Crash Courses in our high school Crash Course Chemistry is really a fun way to introduce chemistry concepts that grab your attention and make the student interested in it. Documentaries might be something that you would have your child watch, and then that would be a springboard of something that they might be interested on. Hands-on kits, never downplay that. I was talking to a gentleman just the other day, and he had gotten, as a kid, a Radio Shack circuitry set. And so he learned everything about circuits, and he made a little radio. And then when he took his SATs, he scored really high in that, average on everything else. But he was accepted into the Army and put into a pretty prestigious job that had to do with, you had to know circuitries. And so it might be a hands-on kit, it might be a board game, or it might just be a real-world experience. Like you might have gone on a trip and you've gone to a museum or to a national park. And so the unschooling experience's curriculum looks different than maybe someone who's homeschooling more traditionally. It prioritizes immersion and passions over setting a schedule and just following doing that. So that's your curriculum products that you might use for unschooling. Questions parents ask. Well, Nicole's asking about high school geometry, and I've taught high school geometry for quite a few years, both in our virtual high school and in traditional Christian high schools. I really like the ThinkWell, but I always, if I do something like ThinkWell or IXL, I want to be flexible in it. I don't want to make the children feel like it's just boom, boom, boom, boom. So for example, we're working in geometry, it's getting towards the end of the school year, I might branch out into fractals or things that can really apply to whatever the students are interested in. Maybe they're going to get a job as a landscaper, and so they need to know something about area and measurement and things like that, not just all of the theorems and postulates that go with geometry. So when you're looking at homeschooling geometry, look at the practical experiences that go with it. Well, I just want to remind you, please feel free to call me with show ideas at 301-824-3162 or email me at myhomeschoolcompanion@gmail.com. We always love to hear from you. We love to answer your questions on the air, and we also like your ideas and your experiences. Today, our guest is Bonnie Keene, and I've already gotten her videos up on my YouTube channel, so be sure and go to the YouTube channel. You just have to go to YouTube and then put that little at symbol and go Homeschool Companion, and you'll have my whole playlist there. I would love to get a few subscribers. So please stay with us. We're coming back with Bonnie Keene.
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0: Welcome, welcome. I'm here with my sister by another mother and father, Bonnie Keene, and she's a Dove Award winning recording artist, author, speaker, best known as a founding member of the Grammy-nominated trio First Call. In addition to her First Call projects and solo recordings, her voice is featured on a plethora of studio work with artists of all musical genres. She has toured with Amy Grant, Sandy Patty, Young Messiah, BB and CeCe Wyans, the music of Whitney Houston, among many others. Keene has performed on the Country Music Association Awards show, Grammy Award

0: Show and the Johnny Carson Show. This is where we might be dating ourselves, but it just goes to show you that we can relate to people of all ages, all ethnic backgrounds. We love you. In Jesus' name, we love you. She has a wide range of theatrical work with Studio 10, and that's Tennessee, yes, short for yes. Tennessee, right? And the Nashville Shakespeare Festival. In addition to her musical forays, another vocabulary word for the day, she has authored 5 books and Bible studies and currently co-hosts the podcast Women Who Dare to Believe with acclaimed actress Nan Gurley. Bonnie Keene, her new self-titled album, is available now on all streaming platforms. And for more information, you can go to www.bonniekeene.com.
1: Yes, very easy to find.
0: And I know we're going to talk about your album. We're going to talk about your album. But before we do that, we're going to talk about the platform, growing up, and your view of God, and how that maybe colored your life or set you in the direction that you eventually went in.
1: That's a great way to frame that question.
0: It's always better second time, right?
1: I think so. I want to preface this by saying I'm very grateful for how God used how I grew up, but it was very traumatic for me. I was in a very turbulent home with a lot of physical, I feel like it was abusive. I didn't realize that till later in my life. I was slapped, hit, knocked down on the floor, and at the same time told, God loves you, you know. I was confused.
0: Yeah. Whip. Like, now we're going to have prayer.
1: Backhanded on the floor and then told, but I love you. And I'm like, is that what love is? And as a little, you know, everybody responds differently. I have a kind of absorbent kind of personality, so I took it in deep. I started throwing up and having migraines at the age of 6. And I was confused by the church that was very legalistic and there was no grace. It was like, you better do this or God will not love you. And I was told that, you know, you can't sing about your faith with a musical instrument. So I learned a lot of great hymns, and the theology of that was wonderful. And I still adore that background. But I didn't know how I was going to survive my childhood. I tried running away twice when I was 5 years old. At night, I would just go as far down the street as I could get and sit in somebody's doorway. I mean, and I thought everybody did that until I got older. But God, through music, I started playing by ear at a young age, studying classical music from the time I was 6 on, and starting doing some theater. But God started introducing himself through harmony, through the beauty of music and orchestration. And I feel like God just saved me through music. Before I ever even knew about Jesus. And then, of course, the Word, being in the Word and really studying who Christ was. God has been very merciful to draw me out of that past. But thankfully, all those patterns that I grew up with stopped on my watch. So yes. I have to say, Rose, I'm very grateful that I did not treat my children that way, and I've had a different experience with them.
0: Amen. Amen. That brings up the question of people-pleasing, you see. I think that legalism or that dogmatic really makes you into a people-pleaser.
1: Yes.
0: Which leads to, you know, other relationships.
1: Oh, goodness.
0: The relationships with your future spouse and in your work. And so how did you navigate
1: that?
0: Well,
1: I mean, again, to preface this, I hate divorce. And I'm sorry to have to say, but I've been divorced twice. And I've understood now that I married people that abused me. And it felt normal. And
0: until
1: I thought,
0: it didn't,
1: until,
0: right?
1: I literally couldn't walk around. I couldn't walk across the room. I was so devastated. But the last time I went through a divorce, if I hadn't had some great friends helping me, I wouldn't have been able to leave that. But I didn't understand until, you know, later in my life that my patterns were choosing people that mimicked what I thought I was comfortable with. And then I thought, like you said, a firstborn, you must be firstborn too.
0: Or firstborn.
1: I thought I would fix everything.
0: I put on my black jacket to match my sister here.
1: And I thought I could fix things. And I thought, because I was raised to fix things and try to, until I realized that the Holy Spirit has to do a lot of work in other people. And you love them and you're there for them, but you can't make their choices for them. So, I've learned learned a lot. This is act three of my life. I love having this new project, this new album, where I can share things that I'm passionate about in my faith and with more confidence, I think, than ever, because I've been humbled a lot.
0: Yes. You know, it's amazing. We think we've absorbed it and we haven't passed it on to our children, but sometimes it skips generations, and then we yes. see things in our children that we're like, where did that come from? I didn't abuse them, you know, but it's still there. It's the sin problem.
1: Amen. Amen. And, you know, I have often said to God, I believe Jesus died on that tree so that we can fall far further from the dysfunction in our family tree. He didn't die for nothing. He died so that we could fall further away from sin and destruction. But he is there to help pick up the pieces and help move us along, you know, when we hit those walls.
0: So. Now, what I love about this album is it's orchestral. It's not just the drumming praise kind of music that you're used to, or the Christian rock music. What would you call this kind of genre?
1: My producer, Larry Hall, who did all the orchestrations on this and just is a brilliant keyboard player. He plays guitar. He's kind of a one-stop shop. He's also been a friend of mine. We were on the road with Russ Taff 35 years ago. We've known each other since. And he came to me with his wife, Susan, and they said, let's do a new album with you. This is my fourth solo project. He said, do anything you've ever wanted to do that you haven't recorded, or what you have been writing on that you haven't recorded. And there's no rules.
0: Ooh.
1: So it's not commercial.
0: Yeah.
1: It's not like what you're going to hear. But it is like, it has theatrical, orchestral moments. It has some cover songs. I recorded If I Ever Lose My Faith by Sting. And I did all the vocals on that. And it's got a lot of songs on it that are very just my heart, which I like all kinds of music. I still sing a lot of different music stylistically, and I was a studio singer for a long time, so we recorded all kinds of jazz, gospel, you know, R&B kind of sounding things. So it has a little bit of everything on it, but it is definitely, I think it represents the whole spectrum of what I love musically and thematically. It's got some bold songs on it about
0: yes.
1: child trafficking. And
0: I'm going to unpack every song, but we only have like 3 minutes left of this show. So I guess we could start about it.
1: Okay.
0: You know, start talking about. So I don't know. Should I just go down the list here?
1: Sure.
0: Kingdom of Christ.
1: You want to do. Yes.
0: So, what is Kingdom of Christ about?
1: Well, I wanted to. I love the Narnia Chronicles, and I love the I can't remember which one it's in, but the description of Aslan when he spoke into existence, creation through this one long note, and it woke up all the animals in the.
0: Yeah.
1: So I thought, I want to write a song that's very dramatic like that. That's just like calling to the wind, calling to the stars, you know, they're going to start celebrating Christ, celebrating God.
0: Yes.
1: And in the word hallelujah, the derivative of yah in hallelujah is God. So I was like, I want to use a repetitive yah, some kind of yah. So it kind of started out that way. And then it went into the creation and then us looking for the new creation. And the kingdom of Christ has come. Everything we wonder about now is going to make sense. We're going to know why we were here. We're going to know what we were created for. And we are the diamond in his eye. He's going to come for us. So it kind of starts off the album with that, you know.
0: Yes.
1: This is the creation, and this is Christ is coming for us again.
0: As I was listening to it, I'm going, oh, this reminds me of the dawning of Aquarius. Yes.
1: Rose, thank you. That's a huge compliment.
0: Well, it has of that same feeling. And, of course, I had just done a presentation or preached a sermon or whatever, given a message on the dawning of Aquarius, because when heard that music way back in the day.
1: That's a mention.
0: Yes, I had wondered then in the 1970s, when is Aquarius going to dawn?
1: Good question.
0: And guess what? It's this year. Yeah, February of this year was the dawning of Aquarius.
1: I didn't know that.
0: So that song, I'm going, oh, this is really cool because, you know, praising Christ, I mean, it's because we know he's going to return.
1: Amen.
0: And even though I know the dawning of Aquarius has pagan origins. There's always
1: truth.
0: In the truth, Satan has brought the counterfeit over and over again.
1: Exactly.
0: And so as I listen to it, I go, oh, this is really cool.
1: Awesome.
0: So I love that story about it. Now, we have a lot more to talk about, but we're going to do that in part two of our interview. So, you know, if you can come back for that, we'd really appreciate it. I have one last thing to say, and that is God bless.
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1: In the great controversy between good and evil in the far reaches of the universe, Christ is in heaven tonight for you. And he's saying to you tonight, my child, forgiveness is yours, grace is yours, mercy is yours.
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1: The year was 1968, the date December 17. Barbara Mackel was a student at Emory University there in Atlanta, and she had become sick with the flu, and so her mother came to pick her up early and was going to take her home. As they were staying in a Roadway hotel in Duluth, Georgia, a knock came on the door. And as Barbara opened the door, the people on the other end said, "We're the police, and one of Barbara's friends has been in a very terrible accident. We need to talk to her immediately." As they entered that small hotel room, they chloroformed Barbara's mother. She passed out instantly, and Barbara was taken kidnapped. And as she was kidnapped, in fact, one newspaper put it this way, a kidnapping with Deltona ties gripped the nation 50 years ago. It was actually 50 years after the event happened. Barbara was the 20-year-old daughter of a millionaire real estate developer in Florida. The kidnappers put Barbara in the trunk of the car, and they sped her away to a very distant site in the woods of Georgia. Once they were there, they took Barbara, who was from Miami, and they placed her in a pine box that had a battery-powered fan. It had some water with some sedatives in it, and it had a little bit of food. Barbara was buried in the hills of Georgia, and she actually survived 83 hours in that pine box. The kidnappers sent a message to her parents, and they said, "If you will send us $500,000, we will then give you a map and let you know where Barbara is hiding." Now, the first attempt to pay off these kidnappers failed, but the authorities found the car, and in that car, there was a photo of Barbara with a sign on her that said, "Kidnapped." They began to search frantically, and eventually, a switchboard operator took a message from those kidnappers, and the ransom money was provided, and Barbara was found alive. It was an absolutely amazing journey for her. The ransom was paid, the girl was found, a glorious reunion took place in the Mackel family that holiday season. Now, here's my

0: Question for you. Do you think Barbara woke up one day after her release wondering, I wonder, does my father love me? I mean, does my father care for me? You think Barbara woke up one morning and was raising that question? Now, let me ask you another question, though. Are you that valuable? Let's suppose somebody kidnapped you, and let's suppose a ransom note came. Would somebody pay the equivalent of $3.6 million for you? Are you that valuable? Would they actually pay a ransom price so expensive for you? Somebody said, no, Pastor Mark, I don't think so. Maybe they might pay $5 to get me back, maybe $10, you know, maybe $25, but nobody would pay that much money for me. But here's the incredible good news. A costly ransom was paid for you. A ransom of infinite price was paid for you. A ransom that was much, much more than $3.6 million. The ransom of Christ on Calvary is spoken about in 1 Peter chapter 1, verse 18 and 19. Can you read it with me, please, from the screen? For as much as you know that you were not redeemed with corruptible things as silver and gold from your vain conversation received by tradition from your fathers, but with the precious blood of Christ, as of a lamb without spot or blemish, his sacrifice for you was much more than a ransom that was worth $3.6 million. The precious Son of God left the glories and splendor of heaven. He tabernacled in human flesh. He faced the enemy on the enemy's ground. He resisted every temptation of evil. And as he overcame for you and for me. And with nails driven through his hands and a crown of thorns placed upon his head and blood dropping from his brow and spurting from his hands and pouring from his feet, the divine Son of God, this Christ worshiped by all the angels, this Christ at whose very word angels sang, holy, holy, holy, this Jesus who existed from eternity with the Father, this Christ hung on a cross called Calvary and died on a mountain called Golgotha. Our planet was caught in the grip of sin, condemned to eternal death, kidnapped by a devilish invader. But heaven provided the costliest ransom imaginable, the divine Son of God. There was nothing more that heaven could have done. There was nothing more that heaven could have provided. Heaven provided everything for you. Were you worth that ransom? Do you think you were worth what Jesus paid for you? Somebody said, no, Pastor, I'm not worth it. If you were not worth it, then he got cheated, right? If you were not worth the price he paid, then he got cheated. But Jesus thinks you were worth it. You are worth a lot more than you'll ever recognize. You are worth a lot more than you ever know. To heaven, there's nothing that heaven would have done that could have been done to save you. You're worth that much. You are that valuable to heaven. Jesus believes that you are worth every drop of blood he shed for you. That's why the price he paid was so high. And that's the message of the sanctuary. The message of the sanctuary is a message of love beyond comprehension. The message of the sanctuary is the message of a Christ who in miniature and shadow form reveals to you and me the price, the worth that we have. The plan of salvation as revealed in the sanctuary foreshadows Christ's sacrifice for sin in his high priestly ministry in heaven's sanctuary, which provides both ransom and reunion. The purpose of the ransom is for a reunion. Have you ever put anything on layaway plan? Now, when we were growing up, I remember I was a college student, and I learned that my wife needed a winter coat, and I wanted to impress her because we were just dating at the time. Now, as a college student, I didn't have the money to buy that winter coat that she needed. But I did have $5, so I remember going down to JCPenney's. Now, you say you weren't very extravagant to buy a coat in JCPenney's. Look, I was a college student. That was all the money I had. So I went down, and I was so proud. I went down to JCPenney's, and I said, I'm going to put that coat on layaway. I did it about 5 months ahead of time, gave them $5. Next month, took a little bit of savings, had a little more, $7.50. Next month, came down with $8. By the end of those 5 months, I had that coat paid for. Now, let me ask you this. If I paid for the coat, you think I was going to go pick it up? If I paid for that coat, you think I was going to leave it there for somebody else to get? When Christ hung on Calvary, he paid a ransom for you. And that's why he's coming back. Because you are too valuable not to take home. Where there is a ransom, there must be a reunion. That's what Jesus' high priestly ministry is all about in heaven's sanctuary. Jesus is the lamb that dies, but Jesus is the priest that lives. Jesus died for us, but Jesus lives for us. Jesus' death in his life is doing everything he can because he wants one thing. He wants to embrace you one day. He wants to say, welcome home, my child, one day. He wants to put his arms around you in love one day. And that is the message of the sanctuary. 1 Peter chapter 3, verse 18 says, Christ has once suffered for sins, the just for the unjust, that he might bring us to God. So there Christ, the sinless one, must take the sinner's place. The righteous one must take the place of the unrighteous. The just must take the place of the unjust. Here, Christ, the sinless one, takes our place. From the day that man fell, God sought to reveal his wonderful plan. In the sacrificial system, he showed that he would accept a substitute in the sinner's place.
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0: The whole purpose of the sanctuary is to show that God accepts a substitute. If you and I had to bear the guilt, if you and I had to bear the shame, if you and I had to bear the condemnation of our sin, there is no price that we could pay to ransom our souls. Absolutely impossible. The price is too high. Because what's the price of sin? The wages of sin is what? Death. So if we had to pay the price, it's eternal death. It's going into the grave and never, ever, ever coming out. So the price is much, much, much too high. But Christ, hanging on Calvary's cross, revealed in the sacrificial system, showed that heaven would accept a substitute in our place. The sanctuary service more fully revealed the significance of the plan of salvation. Now, as lambs were brought to this court, the sinner looked up and saw the tabernacle. Now, the tabernacle had four coverings. Here, we have pulled them back in the graphic. The first covering was badger's skin. The second was ram's skin dyed red. The third was goat's skin, white. The fourth was a purple tapestry. From every aspect of the sanctuary, we see Jesus and Jesus revealed. The outmost covering was very plain, this badger's skin, or some translations say seal skin. It represents Christ, who had no beauty that we should desire him. The darkness represents the Christ that would come and tabernacle in human flesh, the one that would be the root out of dry ground, the one that would bear sin for us. So the outer represents Christ bearing the darkness of our sin and guilt. But what about the ram skin dyed red? That reminds us of the ram provided as a substitute for Isaac. And you remember Abraham was taking Isaac there on Mount Moriah, and the boy says, "Where is the sacrifice?" And Abraham says, "God himself shall provide a lamb." And then there's the ram caught in the thicket. The ram's covering here, dyed in red, represents that sacrifice of Christ provided for us. What about the covering of fine twine linen? It represents these white curtains next, and the fine linen and the goat's hair next, that white represents the fact that Jesus Christ would come as our righteousness. He would bring his people, his church, together as a body united in his righteousness. So we go from the darkness of sin, the humanity of Christ bearing sin, to the sacrifice of Christ on the cross to create righteousness for us, so that the inmost covering is all glorious. It speaks of the beauty of Christ-like character. It speaks of the fact in that purple and the gold twine that we can be sons and daughters of God. So every aspect of the sanctuary takes us from sin to the sacrifice of Christ, to righteousness, to the royal family of God. God wants to do something in your life that is beyond imaginable, something in your life that is beyond what we can conceive. Now let's go back here to this altar of burnt offering in the court. There were multiple types of sacrifices. There were bullocks and cows. There were lambs and goats. There was a grain offering. There were turtle doves. Why? Because God is revealing that there is provision for all. There is provision for every man, woman, and child. And if you're too poor to bring a lamb, you can bring a pigeon. If you're too poor to bring a pigeon, you can bring a grain offering. If you're poor to do that, you go out and catch a wild turtle dove. Now, when the sacrifice was slain here, notice Leviticus 4, verse 3. He shall lay his hand upon the head of the sin offering. What does it mean before the sinner confesses his sin that he lays his hand upon the offering? All throughout the Bible, when you lay your hand upon a lamb, when you lay your hand upon the offering, that is a sign of ownership. That's a sign of ownership. It's a sign of the transferring of ownership. So the symbolism here is the sinner lays his hand upon the lamb. He is transferring the ownership of this animal to the priest. When he confesses his sin, that sin then is transferred to the lamb, and the ownership of that sin, the ownership of that guilt, the ownership of that condemnation is no longer on the sinner. He no longer owns it. It now is on the lamb. Here's the incredible good news. When you confess your sin, and you confess your guilt, and you confess your shame, you don't own it anymore. You don't own it anymore. Did you ever read? I read an interesting story. You may have read it. A young man in Africa. He has just cut down a lot of wood for fire, and he's taking it back to his little hut. And he has this pack of wood on his back, and he's walking like this, you know, this pack of wood. And some guy comes down the road with a wagon, and the guy waves to him, and the wagon pulls over and stops. And the wagon driver said, "Would you like a ride?" And the man said, "Oh man, if I could only have a ride." He's sweating. He's been walking 2 miles, 3 miles, and he has this load on his back. He gets into the wagon, and they're going along, and the man still has the load on his back, and he's sitting there all hunched over this big load, and the wagon driver looks back on him and says, "Why don't you put your load down?" And the man says, "You've been so kind to give me a ride. At least I can do is carry my own load." Some of you are carrying your own load. You've confessed your sin, but yet you feel guilty. You confessed your sin, yet your brain condemns you. It's going around and round and round. Look what you did last week. Look what you did last month. Look what you did 6 months ago. Look what you did 6 years ago. When the sinner came to the sanctuary and he put his hands on that lamb, it was transferring the ownership of everything that he confessed to the priest who would bring it into the sanctuary. Isn't it a wonderful thing that when you confess your sins, you don't have to own the guilt anymore? You don't have to own the shame anymore. You don't have to own the sorrow of that anymore. Now, the sinner always, Leviticus 5, verse 5, he shall confess that he has sinned in that thing. So confession was always, as we pointed out last night, specific. Anger, bitterness, lust. It was the confession was very specific. If we come to God and say, oh God, if I've sinned, forgive me. Oh God, if I did anything wrong yesterday, forgive me. We will continue to carry our guilt and condemnation with us. But when we come and confess the specific sin, and in our mind imagine that the guilt of that sin is being transferred to the Lamb, and that we no longer own that guilt, we no longer own that sorrow. Now, who slays the sacrifice? The sinner slays the sacrifice. Leviticus 4, verse 33, read it with me, please. And he, and who's the he, everybody? The repentant sinner, shall slay it for a sin offering in the place where they kill the offering. So the sinner must slay the sacrifice. And I want to spend a little more time meditating on that with you. There is a wonderful statement in a book called Great Controversy, page 418, that says this. Day by day, the repentant sinner brought his offering to the door of the tabernacle, placing his hand upon the victim's head, confessed his sins, thus in figure transferring them from himself to the innocent sacrifice. The animal was then slain. So the sin is transferred from the sinner to the sacrifice. The animal is then slain. Now, incidentally, maybe not so incidentally, a couple of things that are really significant. You see this altar here in the court. Some of the blood from some sacrifices was poured out at the basin of this altar. Some was put on the horns of this altar. Some of the blood was taken into the sanctuary and put on the horns of the altar within the sanctuary. Now, through the blood, there was a record of sin in the sanctuary. So the sinner confesses his sin over the head of the lamb, slays the lamb. The priest takes some of the blood into the sanctuary, sprinkles it before the veil, because that's where the law of God is, and indicating that the law of God that was broken is atoned for. But there's an interesting little truth here. Some of that blood was put on the four horns of that altar of incense, and some put on the four horns of the burnt offering. A record of sin was there. Satan comes to you, and Satan says, look what you did 3 weeks ago. Look what you did 6 months ago. And what do you say to him? The record of my sin is in the sanctuary, covered with the blood of Christ. The blood placed on the horns of the altar records the sins that are forgiven. Why four horns? From the north, south, east, west. God speaks to all humanity. See, that's why we're not fearful in the judgment. That's why when our names come up in judgment, we don't tremble in fear. Why not? Because in heaven's sanctuary, there is a record of our sins, but that record is a record of sins covered by the blood of Christ, saved by the grace of God. The priest then took the blood from the animal, sprinkled it before the veil in the holy place, indicating that the law of God that had been broken was now atoned for, placing it on the horns of the altar here, so that indeed, a record of sin forgiven. When the individual's sins were transferred to the sanctuary, they were hidden from human view and nobody could see them because they were covered by the blood of Christ. When we confess our sins, they are hidden from human view. They are hidden from human view. They're in the sanctuary covered by the blood of Christ. Now, there's something else that's really fascinating here. Not only was the blood taken into the sanctuary, what happened to the carcass of the animal? What happened to the body of that animal? Most of the body of the animal, in a few instances, some of it was eaten by the priest and brought in, but most of the time it was burned here. How much of the animal was burned there? All of it. Because when Christ hung on Calvary's cross, he was consumed by sin for us. So all of it was there. What happened when the animal was consumed? There's an interesting word for offering that I just picked up. And you know what that word for offering is? The Hebrew word for offering has the idea of ascension, ascending. So the Christ, the sacrificial lamb for us, the smoke ascends as a sweet perfume to God, and Christ dies on Calvary's cross. He lies in the tomb, and on Sunday morning he's resurrected, and he ascends to heaven as our sacrifice, just like he was consumed in type in the sanctuary, just like in type the smoke ascended, he ascends. Now, here's an amazing truth. Jesus resurrected from the dead. He's getting ready to ascend to heaven. And just as he's there getting ready to ascend to heaven, Mary comes. She has tears running down her face. She thinks that a gardener has stolen away from the body of Christ. And Jesus says, Mary, touch me not, for I have not yet, what's the next word? Ascended to my Father. Now think about this. The most significant event after the cross in the history of the universe is to take place.
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0: Christ is to ascend to heaven and appear before the universe, indicating that his blood settles the controversy between good and evil, that all humanity can be forgiven, that all humanity can enter into the gates of heaven. He has the most significant announcement to make to the universe, and he's going to ascend to heaven after his crucifixion. He's been there, gone 33 and a half years, but he's ascended to heaven. But look, he stops and does not ascend because one of his children is crying and brokenhearted. He thinks so much of Mary that the whole universe must wait until he comforts her. What a Christ! What a wonderful Savior is Jesus, my Lord.

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1: With SRN News, I'm Bob Agnew in Washington. U.S. gas prices jumped to an average of $4 a gallon again today as the U.S. and Iran launched more attacks. According to AAA, the national average for a gallon of regular gas is now back to $4. The average price a year ago was $3.14. The price is a national average, meaning drivers in some states have been paying well over $4 a gallon for a while now, others less. Prices vary between states due to factors like gas taxes. Recent attacks against U.S. military carrying out a plan now to reopen the Strait of Hormuz, and this was the latest update as of last night from high up on Juani.
2: U.S. Secretary of State Marco Rubio spoke to reporters at Joint Base Andrews Sunday.
3: We're going to continue to respond if the door opens to diplomacy, if the guys that want to do something productive for Iran win and take control of that system or take control of the negotiations, that'll be a very positive development. That's not where we are tonight, unfortunately.
2: The latest attacks again show how the U.S. and Iran have inched closer to an all-out war as last month's interim deal, meant to permanently end the fighting, has crumbled. Shipping traffic in the Strait of Hormuz has also largely stalled. I'm Haya Punjwani.
1: President Trump presented the World Cup trophy to Spain, the winner of Sunday's final against Argentina. But to him, the real victor of soccer's premier tournament just might be the United States, as he told reporters at Joint Base Andrews.
4: So we're very proud of our country. We're very proud of the job that was done by everybody. We congratulate Gianni Infantino and all of his staff and the incredible job they did. But this was one of the greatest events of any kind ever held. So we're really happy that it did so well.
1: The president told reporters at the FIFA reception at Trump Tower in New York City, it turned out, quote, we were a soccer country, and I think it's going to remain. This has really brought the world together. On Wall Street, it's a mixed bag. The Dow down 107 points, the NASDAQ up by 252. This is...
5: We're all guilty of it from time to time. We're sitting in church and the preacher seems to be going just a little bit too long. And we check out. We think more about the time ticking away than we do the message he's wrapping up. So we miss the most important part of the message. We're thinking more about where we're going for lunch than we are about his final words. Our minds wander off to anything but the words being spoken. And we try to make sure that the speaker knows it. We stare at our watches just when he looks our way from the pulpit. But what he's saying might be exactly what the person sitting next to us needs to hear. Or maybe the words being spoken just might be the words that we need to hear.
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1: This is SRN News. A closer look at religious persecution in various countries around the world, and we get a look at that report from correspondent Michael Harrington.
8: Many are killed, beaten, or jailed for their faith, but how many are forced into exile? The Pew Research Center has been adding up the number of people who've been driven from their homes because of their religious beliefs. In 2023, 58 countries saw some amount of displacement caused by persecution. It was the worst in the Middle East and North Africa, where 60% of countries saw displacements, 44% in the Asia-Pacific region. Michael Harrington reporting.
1: Researchers are trying to determine why young women in the U.S. are embracing the LGBT lifestyle at an increasing rate. Some are suggesting that pandemic lockdowns improved conditions for what they call sexual experimentation. As social life moved online and dating was interrupted, data does show a pandemic-era shift. Around 2020, more women reported being attracted to people other than just the opposite sex. This is SRN News. And now here's Rich Thomason with the Midday Wall Street Business Report.
9: Wall Street kicked off the day with gains as oil prices retreated, but not before AAA's national average for a gallon of gas rose to $4. Oil prices fell despite an escalation of the fighting between the U.S. and Iran. Domino's jumped more than 7% after the pizza delivery giant beat second quarter revenue projections and announced another round of stock buybacks. The company fell short of Wall Street's profit targets, even as its net income grew 3.6% over the same period last year. AMC soared close to 15% in off-hours trading after the movie theater chain posted record second quarter sales and profit. Those figures did not even include the past weekend when the

0: 106-year-old theater company said 4.3 million people watched The Odyssey in its theaters. For the Wall Street Business Report, I'm Rich Thomason.
1: And you'll find more of these stories at SRN News.
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4: I am so thankful for the mercy of God, and I need His mercy every day. 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
4: I wonder what comes to your mind when you hear the word mercy. Well, I think mercy is best described as extending forgiveness when it's undeserved and withholding punishment when it is deserved. God is loving, and He shows us mercy every single day. His greatest act of mercy was displayed on the cross when He sent Jesus to save us. He made a way for us to be with Him forever. Lamentations tells us the mercies of God never run out. I'm so thankful God's mercies are new every single day. Aren't you? What a good Father He is.
5: Learn more about Joytime Ministries at joytime.org.

0: You who fear the Lord, trust in the Lord. He is their help and their shield. Author unknown, Psalm 115, 11. Hi, it's Nathan, and this is day 20 of 30 days of pushing back fear. Fear the Lord. That's a shift. From don't be afraid to fear God. But here's what it would read like today. You who are in jaw-dropping awe of God, trust Him. Strange that this even needs to be said. We usually trust at some level the people we admire. Tragically, that's often not the case with God. We may be delighted by Him, in awe of Him, and yet reluctant to trust Him. I'm not sure why, but it's crazy not to trust the one who's capturing our hearts with the wonder of His beauty, of His love, who's proven over and over again that He is our protector, for our good, in every sense of the word.
1: I'm Ed Horrell, founder of The Kindness Revolution. We've all been there. 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
4: Greetings. My name is Seth Miller. I'm privileged and very blessed and thankful to be able to serve as a missionary in the Philippines on the island of Palawan, Palawano Project. AFM has been seeking to reach the unreached in Palawan since the early 90s, and I've been privileged to join them for the last 3 years, and we've seen God at work in amazing ways, doing some amazing things. And we're thankful to share some of the stories of what we've seen God do during our time there.
5: Welcome, missionary friends. Today's episode is brought to you from the islands of the Philippines, recorded on site by our missionary Seth Miller. So, you may notice a drop in the audio quality here and there, but it's all part of bringing you stories directly from the mission field. This story focuses on the real battle between good and evil for the Palawana people, and it reminds us how we need to stay close to Jesus every day and never stray from the straight and narrow way. We call this story, Booba Jumps.

0: crimson color foretold that this was a serious problem. Our patient Bamboo had a lot of blood in his urine. I eagerly awaited his arrival by helicopter from our Kamantian clinic in the mountainous jungle village in the Philippines to our Mountain View farm. I was waiting for him at the farm because there was no room for the helicopter to land at the local hospital. I had not recognized Bamboo by name, boy of about 12 years old, about the age of my son Luke, but I recognized the face of his father Booba as he arrived the next day to visit his son in the hospital. I first remembered meeting Booba last July in Kamantian. We were doing community-based language learning, so I went to the market in the village of Kamantian on a Sunday morning where many people were gathered. I saw an old man I knew named Mentipang, who was squatting by the volleyball court watching a game that was in progress. As one of the players spiked the ball impressively, I learned the phrase Mapundai Si Booba Mag Volleyball. That means Booba is excellent at volleyball. Booba, I learned, was the older brother of Magni. Magni is dear to me because one night when his cousin Sweeney was deathly sick with malaria, he stayed up with me through the night at the hospital, helping to care for him. Later, Magni himself got a bad case of malaria and was my patient. More than all that, Magni is dear to me for his love for Jesus that shines. He is currently one of our missionary teachers in the remote village of Amram. As volleyball is a gambling sport for the native Palawano, the Palawano Christians avoid it. So seeing Booba playing volleyball and knowing that he was Magni's brother stirred my heart for his salvation. I tried to talk to him on different occasions when I saw him, but did not make progress towards a friendship. Maybe God will use this situation for his salvation, I thought as I saw him now with his sick son Bamboo in the hospital. Maybe God will use this to answer Magni's prayers for his brother. By God's grace, I checked on Bamboo daily and offered prayer with his family. Despite the best efforts of the local hospital in Brooks Point, there was no improvement in his kidney function. Dialysis is not available here in Brooks Point. So on Friday night, he was transferred by ambulance to the provincial capital of our island, Puerto Princesa, to see a kidney doctor. My son Luke and I followed in the mission truck. On Sunday, they inserted a dialysis catheter. On Monday, he had his first dialysis and also his first blood transfusion.
1: Booba and Seth spent much time together working on obtaining legal documents necessary for Booba to qualify for free government insurance granted to indigenous people. After a week of staying with the family in Puerto Princesa, visiting them in the hospital and helping them with paperwork, Seth returned to other duties back in their house at Brooks Point.
0: I left away so they could get food. They would have food every day while they were there at the hospital. Bless their heart, they had a really tough time as he was a new dialysis patient and the dialysis clinic there in Porto was really crowded with patients. Their shift was the midnight shift, so like three times a week, during the middle of the night, they would get in the ambulance and ride over to the dialysis clinic. And after their session, which took maybe a couple hours, was finished, they'd ride back to the hospital. So needless to say, they got very little sleep, and this just was wearing on them, especially Booba. He started calling me and he said people were accusing him. They were accusing him of stealing their stuff. And so I didn't understand everything he said on the phone, but I talked with my fellow missionary Kareen and our other missionaries, and we knew we needed to go back up to Puerto to visit them, see what else we could do to help this struggling family. So we went up there and made arrangements for Buba to travel back to Brooks Point with us so he could rest in the farm, get some sleep, and somebody else would come and stay with his son Bamboo and his wife Lolly in the hospital. Well, this was right during the COVID-19 lockdown, so before we left, Kareen and I stopped at the immigration office to renew visas because we didn't know when we would be able to come back again to Puerto Princesa to renew visas. So, because of social distancing, they had a lot of chairs outside of the office, and only a limited number of people were allowed to go inside. So there we sat together, Kareen and Buba and I, by the rail outside the immigration office on the second floor of the mall, in Robinson's Mall in Puerto Princesa.
1: Buba appeared to get agitated and stood up.
0: Sit down, Buba.
1: Buba ignored Seth's prompting, and suddenly things took a disastrous turn for the worse.
0: Seth, help! My fellow missionary cried as, without warning, Buba got out of his chair and flung himself over the second floor railing at Robinson's Mall, falling more than 20 feet to the ground below.
2: I'm dying!
0: He lay on his back screaming, I'm dying, I'm dying!
2: I'm dying!
0: As blood pooled under his head, I rushed to the closest escalator and ran down to him, shouting for someone to call an ambulance.
2: Call an ambulance, quick!
0: The mall was nearly deserted due to COVID-19 lockdown.
2: Call an ambulance!
0: We were there to renew our visas, sitting outside the immigration office on chairs by the railing. It seemed so long, but finally, help arrived. Paramedics put Buba on a backboard and took him to their ambulance. Kareen rode with him in the ambulance, and I followed in the mission truck after calling Sonia to pray with me. Buba was a baptized member of the Seventh-day Adventist Church. His family members are active in our church. However, he has not been walking with the Lord. Weeks of poor sleep in the hospital with his son had taken a toll on Buba. Why had Buba jumped? For we wrestle not against flesh and blood, but against principalities, against powers, against the rulers of the darkness of this world, against spiritual wickedness in high places. Ephesians 6:12. In Buba's weakened state, evil spirits were tormenting his mind. When I rejoined Buba at the hospital, his pain and mental distress were intense. I called Pastor George for prayer and counsel. He told me to pray with Buba, read the Bible, sing, and remember, the battle is not ours, but God's. God blessed and protected Buba in his fall. He suffered a broken left foot, a burst fracture in his lower back, and a laceration on his forehead, but he could move all his extremities. We were initially told that he would need surgery on his foot and that he could be in the hospital for weeks until the necessary surgical instruments could be attained. But just 2 days later, on Thursday, he was released from the hospital. No surgery was needed. God worked not only a miracle of protection, but a miracle of grace in Buba's heart and mind. By Sabbath, the change was remarkable. We sang songs and read the Bible together. I was thrilled as Booba chose songs like, I Have Decided to Follow Jesus, Jesus Saves, Since Jesus Came Into My Heart, What a Friend We Have in Jesus, and Everything's Alright in My Father's House. Booba has since shared with me what was going on in his mind when he jumped. He was hearing lots of voices he recognized. He heard the voice of his wife screaming for help. He thought his wife and child were dead and that he would be killed outside the mall. Booba thanks God for sparing his life. He knew that he was not ready to die because he was living a sinful life. Now he wants to follow God. He is reading his Bible and praying for strength from God to resist Satan's temptations. It is beautiful to hear him pray. He prays that his other family members will know Jesus. He prays for the missionaries working in remote jungle villages. He thanks God for sending the missionaries to teach him. God used you, his church, to send the missionaries. And bless Booba. I am thankful to God and to you for the opportunity to share his love here in Palawan. I thank my God upon every remembrance of you, always, in every prayer of mine, for you all, making requests with joy for your fellowship in the gospel from the first day until now, being confident of this very thing, that he which hath begun a good work in you will perform it until the day of Jesus Christ. Philippians 1:3-6.
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4: This is Pastor Dave with another Step to Christ. 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But pride feels no need, and so it closes the heart against Christ and the infinite blessings he came to give. The poor publican who prayed in Luke 18:13, God be merciful to me, a sinner, regarded himself as a very wicked man, and others looked upon him in the same light. 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
2: 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I'm your host, Brian Perez, and we're going to be in the studio for 2 hours today. 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
3: Well, this time last year, my wife and I took a trip to England, and I literally invited her to take a walk down memory lane with me. I took her back to the neighborhood in London where I grew up, and it had been about 30 years almost since I had gone back, and it was quite a surreal experience. Now, I know most movies depict England with stately houses and prestigious schools, but that wasn't my childhood growing up. I grew up in inner city London during the 80s and the 90s, and we lived in government housing, and it was a place where there were drugs, violence, and occasionally even murders. Now, a lot has changed since I lived there, but as I walked those streets again and I pointed out to my wife significant areas where things happened to me, I realized just how much anxiety I lived with as a kid. My nervous system got trained to constantly just scan my surroundings, anticipating what might come next. And this is what struck me here, is that many people try and convince themselves, well, that was then, this is now, I made it through, it doesn't bother me anymore, it doesn't affect me anymore. And we somehow think that time erases the impact of the past, but it's a huge lie that time heals all wounds. It does not, because the brain doesn't work that way. The part of our brain that stores traumatic or overwhelming experiences does not perceive time. It simply just codes emotion and physical sensation to that experience and then creates associations for us to be on the lookout for that danger again. And then when we see those associations, it activates our nervous system, and that's what we call a trigger. So even though I left England decades ago and moved halfway across that world, that young boy came with me. And his fears, his strategies, his anxious reactions, that followed me into adulthood, and it impacted my relationships, especially my marriage. Now, here's the good news about attachment research, is that it's not just what happened to you that predicts your level of being able to grow. It's how you've come to make sense of that experience. It's what researchers call developing a coherent narrative. It's a story of your life that is honest, it's integrated, it makes sense of the pain. And that's why healthy relationships are more about sharing the good times, vacations, funny stories, enjoyable activities. It's easy to feel close to someone during the good times, but intimacy often grows when we can share the painful parts of our story with someone, when we risk saying, here's what happened to me, and here's how it shaped me. And then when somebody responds, not with a quick fix, but with comfort, care, compassion, when that happens, our brain actually starts to recall the memory in the new way, and the trigger loses its power. Now, my wife and I have been practicing this together more intentionally recently. Instead of just talking about the problem that's going on and trying to solve that, we're learning to listen to one another, to hear about childhood wounds that still influence us today. And it's been really cool just to kind of hear different stories and develop that compassion and understanding. So here's a question to think about today. What's the part of your life that you've been hoping was left behind, but you know that you're still carrying with you today? And maybe that today's the day to begin telling that story in a safe place so you can finally heal. And if this is resonating with you, give us a call. Tell us some of your story. Tell us what's going on today, and let us help you make some links too for what some of your past experience might be impacting in the present.
2: For some people, this might be their safe place because they're afraid to tell anyone about what they've gone through in their childhood or what they're going through now. So give us a call. We can connect you with the right

0: people at 1-800-229-3000. A couple of right people are here right now. Jim and Mark talking to you next.
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0: So one of the things Mark was talking about right now was the importance of understanding your attachment style, and he's written a book about it. 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It's called Understanding Your Attachment Style. Dr. Jim, what did you think of what Mark said?
3: For one thing, as soon as he was done and we went to a break, we knuckle bumped because yes. I thought, we have to make sure that we're in touch with our past in order to be better in the future. You know, Kathy and I both came from dysfunctional families, and we made a commitment in our marriage, a year into the marriage, to be what we call the transitional generation. You know, the Bible says you inherit the sins of a previous generation, the third and fourth generations, all throughout the Old Testament. But we put a stake in the ground and said, we're either going to recover or repeat. And what Mark said was so profound because we don't have to repeat how we grew up, or we don't have to repeat, you know, those kinds of experiences. We do have to be in touch with them, but we can recover. And I think that's partly what New Life is all about. That's what this program is all about. You know, people call in and they go, look, I don't want to keep repeating this. Mm-hmm. How do I recover? And there are answers for that. And so as Mark was talking about attachment style, you know, I think when I learned to embrace my differences with Kathy, and we have differences, I think the marriage got better. Because we began to understand, wait, she's going to live this way and I'm going to live this way. It doesn't mean that everything is right or good. It means that we work through that process. So you either recover or repeat. And I just want to say to somebody who heard what he said, I almost teared up thinking about it in terms of how his because I know him now. And I see this amazing man who's incredible. And going through that process would be so scary and traumatic. And I thought about other listeners who, you know, they have had a similar situation from him, and they don't have to stay stuck, but they do have to do the work to get to some freedom.
0: Would it be easier if there was just some machine we can go into and it just wipes out all those bad memories and only keeps the good ones?
4: There would be the longest line.
0: Yeah. Yes, exactly.
3: Right, and it's not a machine, but, you know, when I became a Christian, my faith in Jesus and the forgiveness of Christ and all that, that did change me. And I surely carry some of those bad habits and some of those other things. I've carried them with me. But that was the transforming part. And you know, I see people who make that commitment. You know, it doesn't change the way they look. It doesn't change the way what they wear. It doesn't change all the relationships around them. But it transforms them in a way that nothing else can do. Yeah.
0: Perhaps one of the things that's keeping people from calling us here at New Life Live at 1-800-229-3000 is because they think, well, I don't want to do therapy or counseling because I have to start digging in the past and bringing up those old memories. Mm-hmm. But that's happening anyway, right?
4: Exactly. We have two types of memories. We have explicit memories, which is what you're talking about, that people may be afraid to do. I don't want to think about it. And then we have implicit memories, meaning that they're bodily feeling memories. So we are thinking about it. We are recalling it, but we're not thinking about it on a conscious level, but we recall it. And that's exactly what I was talking about, and here how the brain tags those experiences and creates associations and their triggers. Mm-hmm. So if you're repeating patterns in your life and you know and you can see their patterns, and we're pattern people. We do that. People do that. People repeat patterns. There's something there that needs to be looked at and overcome. And when you learn to do that, a wonderful thing happens is the brain integrates encapsulates that memory, and then it learns to file it differently and recall it without the trigger.
3: Yeah. Wow, that's a great thought. You know, that can happen. It does happen.
0: Yeah.
3: So, yeah, we just have to make sure that we're working on it. Or if not, it leaks out. If we don't deal with it, then it just, it leaks out. It leaks out of our body. It leaks out the way we treat people. It leaks out the way we allow people to treat us. You know, things like that. And so we don't want that. We can be better. We can do it in a more effective way. And that's why we need the people around us who can help us give good and wise advice. My pastor yesterday just killed it. I loved his sermon. And I walked out a better person because I went to church on Sunday. And I mean, not just from him, but from the worship and whatnot. And I honestly think that when we're listening to good wisdom and good insight, how much of that do we do and how much of it do we just scroll and, you know, look at funny memes of, you know, cats eating weird food? I don't know. Yeah.
0: 1-800-229-3000 is our number. And let's go to the phones now, beginning with Lynn. And then, Gene, you'll be up next. Lynn in Denver, Colorado, listening on newlife.com. Thank you so much for calling us today. You're on with Dr. Jim Burns and Mark Cameron.
5: Hi. Thank you so much for taking my call. I am just coming out of a divorce from an abusive marriage. He's a pastor in the area. He was heavily involved in the community. And when we divorced, he had hidden the abuse so well, and I had covered for him so well, that no one believes what he's done. So how can I make connection in a community where I'm scorned, I have been told not to come to churches because they believe him?
0: Any churches, not just the ones where he pastors?
5: Well, there was like 3 to 4 churches. Three where the pastor actually told me, and one where the deacons told me they didn't want me in their church, that I had a Jezebel spirit. And it's been over a year since the divorce, almost 2. And I'm just trying to heal.
0: What would you guys say?
4: Well, Lynn, I'm so sorry that's happened. It's almost like, you know, whenever there's abuse, there's typically gaslighting where the abuser blames the victim and tells them it's their fault. And it sounds like that's continuing to happen to you. You know, you got out of this abusive relationship. It's happening to you from the wider community. So it's likely exacerbating all of those experiences that you had. Now, this is really difficult because we know that this happens. We know prominent people, prominent public figures, they are not perfect. They can be abusive, and it's hard to believe. Here's what I would say. I would say that you need to find a safe space.
3: Yeah.
4: There are groups out there, especially for women who have been abused. So I would try, look for one of those resources, probably do a quick Google search, or, you know, hang on the phone afterwards and we'll see if we can put you in touch with the group. I know we have groups out there, recovery groups out there too. But also get into therapy. Have you started therapy yet for your recovery?
5: I did with one therapist in the area, and she had been so influenced by him that she was making notes that she was telling me things that I knew was not true. She said I was hearing voices. I am not hearing voices. I mean, if you could have seen the way that he acted in the final days of our marriage. He was mumbling to himself under his breath, talking to thin air. He has, everything that he did to me and everything that I witnessed, he told others that I was doing. He forced it.
4: Yeah, and that's called, there's an acronym for that. It's called DARVO, and it stands for Deny, Attack, Reverse the Victim Offender Order. And it's something that's very typical that an abuser would do. And they do it just to kind of make you feel crazy as the victim, and they also do it to kind of cloud things with people around. So then both, you know, if both people are saying the same thing, then others find it difficult to judge, well, who's right, who's wrong here? And so it's a common tactic. But I believe you, Lynn. So if there's anyone, especially professional therapists, who's making you feel that way, I would end therapy right away.
0: Yeah.
4: Look for somebody who is specifically trained in

0: working with clients who are recovering from abuse, and maybe even specifically trained with working with women who are recovering from abuse, you're more likely to find somebody who will understand these tactics, who will empathize with you, and who will be able to walk you through that recovery process.
1: So not only is it difficult for you to find a new church, but you can't even find a therapist because the waters have been muddied, you could say. Jim, what are your thoughts?
2: Well, again, I echo what Mark said, Lynn. I'm so sorry. And I live in this world of ministry where I see sometimes pastors do what your husband has done and how he acts one way to you and then another way up front. And, you know, it's a real issue. And I'm so sorry that other churches, which should be a safe place for you, have, you know, spoken to you in the way that they have. That's unfair. I would suggest, I'm going to look at it very practically. One is, yes, you've got to find somebody who can be safe. And there are counselors who are going to be safe. You know, I can think of 10 right now here where I live, who if you went to them, they would not play what that woman did. So go out of that circle. For example, the
1: maybe
2: other thing,
1: even online counseling, would you
2: yeah,
1: say?
2: You could do online counseling, yeah. Sure. But somebody who understands it, who doesn't know your husband, who's not influenced by, you know, him in one way or another, doesn't even know who he is. Because, you know, I mean, I saw one time that 38% of the population knew who Billy Graham was. So, you know, in your little world, they all may know him, but, you know, your husband, but the world doesn't know him. Secondly, I wouldn't go to a church until you go and, if, you know, let's say you hear about a church, maybe you just kind of sneak in, watch it, don't, you know, experience it, and you go, this is a good place. I would then meet with the pastor or some leaders in the church and just say, hey, here's my situation. I'm looking for a safe place. How do you feel about me, you know, being here or whatever? Because you need a place that's going to be welcoming to you and who's going to be your church, not a church that he's either influenced or, you know, has some kind of a input. That's what I would do. I would find a, because there are good churches out there and there are good churches that are going to care for you and love you. And I would keep looking in that direction because not, as you well know, not all pastors and churches act like the ones you've been a part of. I mean, it's just, I'm really sad to say that you've, you know, you got stuck in that. So safety, and then do what Mark said. I mean, find a counselor who totally gets where you're coming from, who has no prejudice toward, you know, a husband of yours, their ex-husband, and do the work that you need. I'm thinking of even one of our therapists here who's on New Life Live, and she wrote a book called Intimate Deception, and yeah. She was married to a pastor, and that pastor committed, he was kind of a serial adulterer, and she has used that brokenness without a lot of, defensiveness about the church or, you know, bitterness and resentment. She had to go through some of that. I would imagine you do too, to really help hundreds of people, thousands maybe. And so, you know, there is a place for you. There is a place for you in the church. There is a place for you, you know, with counseling. And as you know, that's going to be your ticket to, you know, health. And it's so fresh right now. I get your pain, and you're going to have that pain. There's going to be a part of it forever in some ways that we're going to go, I can't believe, you know, what's happened. But there are people who love you.
3: I won't be able to move out of the area for another year.
2: Yeah.
3: And I know it'll get better once I leave and I move. And the thing, I praise God that I never lost faith in
2: God.
3: That's
2: awesome.
3: I never lost faith in you know, the Lord taking care of me and being there for me and loving me. But it has taken such a toll on my self-esteem.
2: No, I get it. I get it. I'm so sorry. Even where you live, you're in Denver. I mean, there's loads of people who, and there's loads of great churches who may not know your husband. Even for this year, you may move, and that isn't the world's worst idea sometimes, depending on what your, you know, life situation is. But you may get great help from a place where you weren't thinking about it in terms of, well, I've passed that church 100 times, but maybe I'm going to try that. Try something, you know, keep looking for it, but, you know, be careful. And, you know, the Bible says guard your heart above all else, for it determines the course of your life. And so you got to make sure that you're guarding your heart you know, when you go to these places, because, you know, you kind of are getting ripped off a little bit by these people saying, we don't want you here. That's horrible. That's terrible.
0: Hang on the phone, Lynn, because we can put you in touch not only with the group, but with a counselor, too.
1: Yeah, yeah, for sure. Was infidelity part of the story, too?
3: There was a lot of infidelity, in so much that I could not go to the DV shelter for women because he was seeing a woman who worked there.
1: Man. The reason I asked that question, and Dr. Jim mentioned the book, it's called Intimate Deception. It's by Dr. Sherry Denham Keffer. She was on the show recently, and it's in our store, newlife.com. So check out that book. And we've also got an online gathering coming up. It's called Rescue. I'll tell you about that when we come back from the break, because we are coming up to the break. You hear the music there. But also, Lynn, stay on the phone, because we want to put you in touch with somebody there in your area. Or like we said, maybe it's a online that we do for you. But thanks for calling in today to 1-800-229-3000. And Gene, we'll talk to you when we come back too.
4: We know that so many women are affected by betrayal, and yet they suffer in silence. 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
1: 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Hi there, Gene. Welcome to New Life Live. You're on with Mark Cameron and Dr. Jim Burns.
6: Hi. I am a longtime listener and a supporter, and my husband recently attended Every Man's Battle, and I just want to give an endorsement, a hearty endorsement to that program. Going into something like this, a lot of guilt, a lot of shame, a lot of isolation, and what he shared with me in terms of how your facilitators talked to the men, how there was a sense of honesty I don't know that he's ever experienced like he did, the connection with the other attendees, both in the large group but particularly in the small group. He returned a hopeful man, and my heart is full, and I want to thank you all so much.
1: Wow. So was it the Every Man's Battle that just took place this weekend or a previous one?
6: a previous one.

0: Okay. So you've had even a few months to see a difference?
1: A little bit, yes. Uh-huh.
0: Okay. Okay.
1: Yeah.
0: So how long have you guys been married?
1: Quite a long time.
0: Okay.
1: Nearly 40 years.
0: Okay. So it was just, what made him come to the realization that this is something he needed to attend?
1: The last time he was viewing something on television, which was not pornography, but I happened to be in an area where I could see what was happening in the struggle. And there have been a number of times that we've talked and I've brought things to his attention, but this time...
0: No, really quick, Jean, your phone is breaking up. I don't know if it's on your end or on our end.
1: I
0: don't know.
1: Sorry.
0: No, that's okay.
1: I told him that what I saw just strikes me so much as an addiction, as an addict, and I said, you have got to do something. And so he knew about your program years ago, had looked into it, but between the timing, the location, and the cost,
0: yeah,
1: and the sense that I can do this, I can soldier on, those things prevented it, but this it was just amazing, and I'm so grateful. So thank you, and if anybody, I know I'm a man, is not going to listen to a woman necessarily about this, but I highly, highly encourage consideration of this, to bring something into the light, into a situation where people are encouraging and not wiping over, not glossing over, but giving you the tools and pointing you to the Lord in a way that is so specific to this particular battle.
0: Yeah.
2: Yeah. Hey, Gene, I wanted to ask you on a personal level, what did you have to do as you were preparing for him to go to that conference now? What are some of the action steps that some of our listeners who have husbands who are in the same place, but maybe they haven't gone yet? What advice would you give to them?
1: I would first of all suggest that the wives seek support for themselves, which I did quite some time ago. And I would encourage gentleness in the way you encourage your husband. I think to be as understanding and compassionate. But in my case, I had mentioned this before years, years ago, but this time, what I witnessed and brought to his attention, and he couldn't deny, and he just realized, I can't do this on my own.
3: Well, I'm proud of you, Jean. I'm proud of you for confronting your husband. I mean, confrontations are not a bad thing. Sometimes we assume that means conflict is about to happen, but conflict doesn't always occur from a confrontation. And as you're explaining here, that confrontation was needed in order to be able to bring him to that realization. So I'm proud of you. And when you said, I don't know if guys will listen to a woman, obviously your husband listened to you. And I think it is powerful for you to tell that story. And so I think that's an encouragement for wives out there to don't delay, don't let it go years. Confront in a healthy way. The Bible says it's the kindness of the Lord that leads us to repentance. So you're right. When we go in attacking and guns blazing, that creates shame and defensiveness comes out. But it's something that needs to be addressed. And it's our most successful intensive, I think.
0: And that is what Jean said, that she approached her husband in a gentle way. She could have, like you said, guns blazing, just like, I can't believe you're doing that or whatever. But she was just like, honey, we need to talk. You need to go to Every Man's Battle. We'll talk a little bit more about Every Man's Battle when we come back. Jean, thank you so much for calling in with your endorsement and your recommendation of Every Man's Battle. We'll be right back on New Life Live.
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3: Yeah, speaking of Dallas, Texas.
0: Hey, look at that! 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Hello.
7: Thank you so much for taking my call. I'm a monthly supporter, and I just want to tell everybody out there, if you're listening, you're being blessed, so bless the ministry.
0: Oh, thank you, Renee. God bless you.
7: Well, I had a question. My stepmom, my parents were married 35 years. My dad passed away 5 years ago, and my stepmom she was living by herself. Well, my nephew, who was 23, at the time, got into bad drugs, and so she let him move in. He wouldn't keep a job, wouldn't, you know, clean up. Anyway, 2 years ago, her daughter suddenly passed away, and she found her, and it was devastating. Her health started going downhill, and she was going to move into a nursing home, and I said, no, let me move in. I'll help take care of you. You know, we're not going to let you, you know, go to a nursing home, just like my sister and I took care of my dad and my mom before they passed. And anyway, he was there. He tried to move his girlfriend in, and they were doing drugs. And I said no. And so they moved out, eloped. But now she got pregnant. So last December, let him move back in for a couple months to get their life together. Well, her family took her in but wouldn't take him. And she filed for divorce. Anyway, he won't get a job. He's doing the same thing. I think he's on bipolar meds, but he started marijuana smoking in the house. We told him he couldn't. Now, my stepmom is hearing him on the phone saying that he's very angry with me and he might hurt me. So she's afraid for my safety.
0: Oh, man.
7: Last week, he was going to hurt himself, so he called 911, thank goodness. Because I don't know what would have happened if my stepmom had found him, you know. Mm-hmm. Anyway, he's in the hospital. I had the pastor come talk to her yesterday, but she's still not. I know she's going to let him back in. And my sister, she doesn't want to deal with it because her husband died last year, and now she's kind of living the life that she's always wanted to, getting involved in movie production and stuff and traveling around. So she just dumped him on us. He's 25, about to be 26, you know, so that she doesn't have to worry about him. But I'm afraid for my sake. We got locks on our doors at night, and we lock our doors, you know. And I just can't deal with this. But yeah. I feel guilty.
8: But if she lets him back in, I don't know that I can stay there.
0: Right, right. What would you guys say?
8: And I feel guilty leaving her by herself, but she's too, you know. I mean, she doesn't want him there. She told me to take care of it one time, and when I tried, she yelled at me. She's like, you're not going to tell me what to do. And I'm like, I'm not. I'm just asking you. We need to give him a time limit to get a job, get his stuff, you know, get his life together. And she never follows through. She's like, I'm just praying about it. I'm just praying about it. And I'm like, prayer's good, but we need an action plan. And she won't do that. And if she lived with my, you know, before it was just not a good situation. Now she even said, I'm hearing him talk to people on the phone, and I'm afraid for your safety. He might hurt you.
0: Wow.
3: Wow, Renee. So your stepmom is a classic codependent. And, you know, these types of situations happen where they just get so complicated, so entangled, it almost feels like it's impossible to start to untangle it. But you are very aware, you're seeing it, and unfortunately, because you live there, you know, you're embroiled in it too. And I understand the guilt feeling, but I think your nervous system, your body is telling you something. There's a danger here. And the fact that he's making these statements, and your stepmom herself is saying that you may need to be concerned. I think, you know, if something happens to you, you're not going to be able to help anyone, and it's going to be a tragedy here. So you may have to set down that marker of if he moves back in, because this is a great time to have him not move back in, because I'm hearing you say that he's hospitalized right now. And when you're hospitalized, it sounds like it's an involuntary type thing. He's likely under the care of a psychiatrist, and they're putting him on medications. And somebody who has bipolar disorder, they really need medications because it's a medical imbalance. You can't think your way out of it. And you have these highs and you have these lows, and it's not really your fault, but it impacts you and it impacts others. And people with bipolar disorder, they can tend to make very extreme decisions especially when they are in a manic mood here. But I think your body's trying to tell you something, and I think you're right. I think you may have to put that marker down and say, if he moves back in, we are going to have to move out. That doesn't mean that you can't check on her, but every state has something called adult protection services. So if he does move back in and then some concerning things happen, you don't have to deal with this alone. You can make a call to adult protective services and you can say, hey, I'm feeling some concern. And then somebody, you know, now the state starts to, or the county starts to then step in. And sometimes it takes the crisis to happen. It often takes the crisis to occur for people to work their way out of a pattern like this, because that's what the codependency pattern is. People just stay stuck, they stay embroiled. But I think you're seeing, it's like watching a train about to wreck. You can see that's about to happen, and the best thing that you can do if you're not in control of the train is to get off the tracks.
2: Yeah. Renee, hey, first let me just also say thank you so much for your support to New Life. You said that at the very beginning, and I'm so grateful for that. And then you call, and you know you are in a mess. Actually, the perfect place for him to be is that hospital. And I'll tell you why. The reason is because before they leave, typically there's a plan to be made, and I'm not sure you're going to be able to be involved in it much because you're a tad bit distant, but your stepmom can be. And so your stepmom needs a plan. You said that. And she's not listening to your plan. So really the plan of a professional, it kind of is, I mean, I'm not saying it's easy, but it really is kind of a simple plan. And that simple plan is he may need to go on for other care someplace else. He may need to live someplace else. And if your stepmom is involved in that, or you, and if you can get into it, great. He's going to have to give permission at his age for that to happen. But if you can work through a plan that keeps him from being in the home, that's probably better for him. Long term, you want him to thrive. He's not going to thrive back if he goes into a home with a codependent, because the codependent's going to allow the same thing to happen over and over again. See what I mean?
8: Exactly.
2: Yeah. So if that plan that the hospital helps make with you, it might be that psychiatrist. Sometimes they'll have a counselor in there. I would jump into that and see if they can't help tell them exactly what you told us. They're going to help you know, kind of create that plan. Your stepmom

0: has to also, part of the plan is for him. Part of the plan is for her. And when Mark said, or you say, I'm going to have to move out, that isn't a bad thing. That can sometimes be a good thing, because what happens is you're kind of still creating a crisis, and she's going to have to decide, do I want Renee, who's loving and caring and unbelievably loving and caring because this is just my stepdaughter, or do I want him in this room with me? It may be that that is all she needs, is to say it's either, you create a plan and he doesn't come back, or, I'm going to have to move. And you're not saying you're walking away from her or you're walking away from the relationship. What you are saying is, we need some tough love here. And that's where with a codependent, sometimes it doesn't come from the family. Sometimes it comes from the professionals that man is already, young man is already, dealing with. Does that make sense?
1: Yeah, it makes total sense.
0: Yeah. Yeah.
2: Renee, thanks for your phone call today here on New Life Live. 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
4: This is Every Man's Battle with Stephen Arterburn. Stephen Arterburn is the best-selling author of over 50 books, including the Every Man's Battle series, concerning men's moral integrity issues.
5: 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That is why I so highly recommend family ministry. 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And there are so many ways that you can serve together. One family I know of saves their money all year. Then at Christmas time, they visit orphanages across the border in Mexico, passing out shoes to barefoot children. 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Another family I know dishes up food weekly at a local soup kitchen. Another family visits a convalescent home once a month. 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If you're looking for a way to grow in Christ and build close family relationships, I can think of no better way than to serve together.
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2: 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It includes 30 minutes of Q&A. And if you can't join us this Thursday, sign up for the webinar anyway, because after it's done, you'll get a link where you can watch the webinar for up to 7 days. 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So sign up for it. It's happening this Thursday. 1-800-229-3000 is our number, and let's go to the beach, Virginia Beach to be more precise. Here is Laura, who listens to us on Sirius XM channel 131. 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
1: Thank you. Thank you so much. I want to chime in and say I also have listened to you guys from early, early decades ago. Absolutely love all that you provide. You're such a blessing. I do give periodically as well. And I just wanted to call in and a quick call just to also let folks know the previous caller, by the way, who mentioned that she had a family member, you know, in the house, and he's bipolar, and whether he should come home. I just wanted to put out there, I have a sibling. I'm the oldest of six, and I have a sibling. Decades, he started with bipolar, and he's on the high end. As you mentioned, they're manic. They can have highs and lows. He has been aggressive. He has been violent. I just wanted to offer that he has housing. If she goes to her local Department of Social Services for years, and he's bounced around, he's been in and out of hospitals, he's been in and out of jail, he's attacked folks, you know, he has his highs and lows. I want to offer for her that, yes, he sounds like he does not need to be definitely in the home with them because of his actions. And he can even get income. He could be, if he's diagnosed, you know, they have a process. He can get food stamps and a little income, and they can provide housing and counseling, and they will provide, you know, doctors and follow-up, and it's a beautiful thing. So I just wanted to, as an eyewitness, just offer that and put that out there for all of the callers as well. There are a lot of services out there.
2: Well, we appreciate that, Laura. And these services are readily available. Why do you think people don't take advantage of them more often? Could it just be because they don't know about them, or what do you think?
1: I think they don't know about it. Okay. I think they don't know about it. As a matter of fact, my mom just passed. And as the oldest, I retired last year to help with caregiver for my sister. And a lot of people don't know that I hired a medical staff, a medical company that became her at-home doctor. And they walked us through her condition. Every week a nurse came in, an aide came in. They provided supplies all through her Medicare. So people need to check their Medicaid, their Medicare benefits, and you would be surprised what is out there.
0: Yeah. Laura, you are explaining that so well. You know, sometimes people don't do it because they don't know, simply don't know. Mm-hmm. And so that's where they have to, you did some work. You did some looking around, you did some digging, and you found good things. Mm-hmm. Sometimes they don't trust, and maybe somebody has had a bad experience with, it's government, and maybe they've had a bad experience, but that's not, I normally am with you. I normally hear good things. Now, again, they're getting their housing and where they're getting their counseling. Sometimes, you know, there's probably better places to live or sometimes even get counseling. But the point that I'm saying is that it's actually readily available. And again, like I appreciate that even with our previous caller, if she didn't know that, then she could call Department of Social Services. She'd go online and just look it up and at least get the insight and input on, you know, steer me in the right direction. But they've got to do the work. They got to roll up their sleeves a little bit because
1: it is a research. That's true. You just have to put the work in and kind of look. And I'm an information geek.
0: Yeah.
1: And I will do that.
0: You did it. Good. Well, you helped a lot of people by telling us. Yeah.
1: Absolutely. And it could be different names. Could be Department of Behavioral Services, NAMI, the National Association of Mental Illness. Every area has their local offices. Yeah, there's so much out there, people. You don't have to suffer and have this person in your home, because it is definitely, you want to prevent any.
7: Laura, did you say this was your brother? Did you say this was
1: my brother?
7: Your brother. Is he on medication now?
1: Absolutely.
7: Okay, and has that stabilized things for him?
1: It's and you guys know, I'm talking to the choir with you guys. It's been an up and down because, you know, they give him meds and then they have to try the meds. Sometimes it doesn't work. They have to switch it up. Sometimes he doesn't take it. He feels, I'm healed. I don't need it. And he doesn't take it. Because he does smoke. It's a lot with it. So it's not a one and done where the person goes, you know, they get diagnosed, they give them meds, and then, okay, we're set. No, they have to track the meds, see how it's affecting the person, look at their lifestyle, make sure they're not doing drugs, marijuana, drinking, bad influences.
7: And that's common where people have bipolar disorder. When they're in that upper, what we call feeling really good, they won't take their medications because they feel good. It sounds like you guys had to hold some very, really strong boundaries at times. And do some of the things that Jim and I were suggesting to Renee.
1: Absolutely. And it also involves, you know, blocking the person on the phone because they will drive you crazy. They will go on and on. And it is, you know, thank God for services and you guys. But a lot of folks don't know. They just don't know. I want to just put that out there.
7: No, this is a good encouragement that it takes a team approach. It takes a family. It takes everybody getting together. And again, it's not about blaming the person who has the diagnosis again, because they don't choose to have this diagnosis and it severely impacts them. But we need to recognize reality that it does have a significant impact on them and others around. And we need to learn to come together. And sometimes we've got to hold those really strong, uncomfortable boundaries at times so the crisis does happen, so the person moves towards recovery.
5: Mm-hmm. Yeah, 30 seconds.
0: Yeah. No, I want to praise you, Laura, for letting us know and for letting our listeners know, because again, you did the work, and that can motivate anybody who has a struggle in this area to go do the research, do the work, and a lot of times it's going to come out a lot better. It's not perfect. It's complicated, but you keep doing it. So way to go. Way to go, Laura. You get the award of the day from New Life.
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1: Hello, friends. Would you like to hear an amazing fact? The Velvetia is one of the strangest plants in all of the world. Firstly, because they're unusually ugly. Of course, that might be a matter of opinion. They've got two large strap-like leaves that continuously grow from a short, woody, unbranched stem along the ground. Over time, the ends of the leaves die and dry, forming a twisted and frayed bundle at the base of the plant, like a big rat's nest. They're also interesting because they live a very long time. Carbon-14 dating of the largest plants have shown that several individuals are at least 1,500 years old. Some are believed to be as much as 2,000 years old, making them the oldest plants in the world. Even though they've got a shallow taproot, these incredible plants survive and thrive in the deserts of Namibia, where temperatures can easily reach 130 degrees. How do they do it? During the night and morning, they absorb any moisture in the air. That's a good lesson for all of us to make the most of what little we have to get through fiery trials. What do you think, Pastor Ross? Some things we can even learn from an ugly plant like that.
2: Absolutely. I mean, when you look at the pictures, you don't think, well, it's not much to look at, but it's a fascinating plant. For one, it lives a very long time, more than 1,500, almost 2,000 years. Of course, redwood trees are known to also live for a very long time, but here is
1: a plant.
2: Almost just like a bush, yeah, like a plant. Something else interesting about the plant I was looking at, it releases a red pigment when it's very hot in its leaves, and the leaves actually turn reddish, which helps to reflect the radiation of the sun. And when it's cooler in the desert areas, then it releases more chlorophyll, and the leaves turn very bright or deep green, which helps to absorb energy. So,
1: and I'm guessing that they must taste awful, or some camel would have eaten them before 1,500 years
2: ago. Some animal would eat it. But
1: they must smell or taste terrible.
2: They leave them alone. So here we have a plant that's able to endure incredible hardships. It patiently waits until the moisture comes, and it's able to just thrive under these very difficult conditions. It reminds me of some Christians who are able to thrive even though they're going through some difficult trials.
1: Yeah, when I lived up in the mountains, I lived in the desert mountains for several years, and about a year and a half. And they have barrel cactus up there. Mm. And during the dry season, they shrivel and they get skinny. They got pleats in them. And then if you have a rain in the desert, it's, you know, a day or two or a few hours of rain, you'll see them. They soak up every drop of water, and they swell up, and they slowly then use that water to survive. So that's what a Christian needs to do. As long as we can, we need to soak up the living water, the Word of God, and store our minds with truth to get us through the times of trouble. The reason that Noah survived the flood is because he stored it with food and resources. He couldn't drink the salt water to get him and the other animals through that storm. And friends, now is the time for us to be storing up the truth of God's Word and the living water of God's Spirit to get us through the fiery trials that come. There's a verse in the Bible, Pastor Ross. It's in 1 Peter chapter 4, verse 12 and 13. Beloved, do not think it strange concerning the fiery trial that is to try you, as though some strange thing has happened to you, but rejoice to the extent that you partake of Christ's sufferings, that when his glory is revealed, you may also be glad with exceeding joy. God promises he can get us through those fiery trials, and those trials actually shape and prepare us.
2: Mm-hmm. Absolutely. We have a book that gives encouragement, some biblical principles of how we can endure trials and difficulties. The Bible tells us everyone who chooses to live a godly life will experience difficulties and trials. So how are we to react when these things happen? The book is called When the Brook Dries Up. That's Why Do Christians Suffer? And I think it'll be an encouragement for anyone going through some difficulties. Just call and ask. We'll be happy to send this to anyone for free. The number to call is 800-835-6747. And again, just ask for the book. It's called When the Brook Dried Up. And I think it's referring to the story there, Pastor Doug, of Elijah when he was riding, or during the 3.5-year drought in Israel, when God provided water and food at the brook, but then the dried up.
1: Yeah.
2: And yet God had another plan for where he was to go.
1: Yep. He always, if that

0: happens, he will supply another way, and he did.
1: Absolutely. Again, we want to welcome those who are joining us on the various outlets, those joining us on Amazing Facts TV. We are live, and we're welcoming your questions. Also, those listening on radio, both in various local stations and on satellite radio on Facebook, Pastor Doug Batchelor Facebook page, as well as the Amazing Facts Facebook page. So again, welcome. Thank you for being a part of the program.
0: Doug Batchelor now YouTube page, too.
1: Oh, and the YouTube page. That's right. Yeah. We're also on YouTube. If you have a Bible-related question, the phone lines are now open. So this is a good time to pick up your phone and give us a call. The number is 800-463-7297. Again, the number is 800-463-7297 with your Bible question. If you don't get through right away, stay on the phone and one of our phone operators will answer the call as soon as they can. Well, Pastor Doug, before we go to the phone lines, we always like to start with a word of prayer. So let's do that. Dear Father, once again, thank you for this opportunity that we have to be able to open up your word and study together. And Lord, it's your book. So we ask for the Holy Spirit to come and guide us, lead us all into a clear and a full understanding of Bible truth found in the scriptures. Be with those who are listening, wherever they might be. And we ask this in Jesus' name. Amen.
0: Amen.
1: We're going to go to our first caller this evening. We have Risen in Los Angeles, California. Risen, welcome to the program.
2: Thank you, Pastor Doug. Thank you, Pastor Ross. It's been a year or so since I spoke to you, but I don't want to go around the bush. I want to go direct to my question because I know you have a lot of people who want to ask questions. I have a question about jewelry. I heard your message about jewelry, and you said that jewelry costs people to have pride. I wear jewelry in moderately, okay? And jewelry, gold around my wrist, reminds me of heaven, that I'm going to be walking in this street of gold. It doesn't give me pride at all.
0: Well, so are you want you, do you want me to give you the Bible reasons? Yeah, do you want me to give you the Bible reasons for what I said?
2: I'm not done with my question yet. If you can finish me up.
0: Okay.
2: In the Bible, there are references about jewelry, like the prodigal son. The father gave his son a ring when he came back to him. And also in Psalms, with David, it's full of jewelry there too. So I don't know what's wrong with

0: jewelry when it comes to moderation. So go ahead, Pastor Doug.
1: All right. Thank you, Susan. I appreciate it. And a matter of fact, I could even add to your argument. It tells us in Ezekiel about how God adorned his bride with jewelry. And so I'm not denying that people in the Bible wear jewelry. And let me make it very clear in case anyone out there misunderstands. There's going to be a lot of people in heaven that wear jewelry. Mm-hmm. So, I don't know. I've answered that question many times, so I don't know which answer you heard. Sometimes it focuses on a different aspect of it. But I was saying that there are a number of scriptures in the Bible that talk about jewelry being connected with pride. And one of them is in Isaiah chapter 3. It says, the daughters of Jerusalem are proud, and they go walking and mincing as they go, and it describes all their jewelry in detail. And then you can even read about Lucifer. It talks about all the precious stones that covered Lucifer. When the children of Israel went out of Egypt, jewelry was money in Bible times because they had no paper money, and so they used to trade with jewelry. When Eliezer wanted to give a dowry to Rebekah, it says he gave her a bracelet. It tells how much it weighed because it was money. The children of Israel ended up making a golden calf out of their jewelry and worshiping it. And so many Christians through history have believed that because of statements where Paul says, let the adorning not be the outward adorning, the wearing of gold and putting on apparel. And Paul talked about not with gold or pearls or precious adornment, but with modesty. And so people, they're wondering, well, if I just wear a little bit modestly, how's that? I take the position that, you know, how much is too much? So, by the way, I have a book written by the same title, and you may have read that. It's called Jewelry, How Much is Too Much? And the reason is that sometimes by your example, some people, they, you know, they're concerned about their appearance. They have slow self-esteem, and they, you know, they put on a lot of jewelry. And it can be a stumbling block for somebody. So to avoid having anyone else stumble, and let's face it, a lot of people wear a lot of bling, and they spend a lot of money. And so, you know, if something's going to make your brother stumble, don't do it. Paul says, you know, if eating meat's going to make my brother stumble, he's talking about eating meat offered to idols. He said, I won't eat it. I don't want to do anything to make my brother stumble. There will be people in heaven that drink alcohol. I don't drink any alcohol because some people will get addicted, and it's a bad witness. I also think there's good health reasons. So I think the reason is, you know, for Christian modesty. A few years ago, I'll say one more thing on that. A few years ago, a number of televangelists got into trouble. They fell morally, and it became very public. But these same televangelists, they were always parading their Rolexes and talking about their Bentley cars, and their wives were always dressed in very flamboyant attire, lots of jewels. And the world was making fun of them. And they said, you're begging for all the money from these poor people, and look at how you're bedecked. So I've always taken the position that I think if a Christian's going to make a mistake on the side of modesty. God is not going to say to me when I stand before him in the judgment, Doug, I can't let you in. Why not, Lord? You didn't wear enough jewelry. So I know some people out there think, boy, you're kind of radical, but maybe.
2: Well, you know, God knows the human heart better than we do. Yeah. And if God asks us not to do something, ultimately it's for our own good. You know, we find an example in the Bible in Exodus chapter 33. Before the children of Israel were to enter into the promised land, one of the things that God told them to do is remove all of your jewelry. He knew that would be a stumbling block for them. And of course, like you say, we want to set a good example for those around us. So, Risen, I'd encourage you to call and ask for that book. It's called Jewelry, How Much is Too Much? And that's for anyone wanting to know, what does the Bible say about this topic? Mm-hmm. The number to call is 800-835-6747. And again, just ask for the book. It's called Jewelry, How Much is Too Much? We've got Mark listening in Tokyo, Japan. That's where the Olympic Games were. Mark, welcome to the program.
3: Yes. Hello, Pastor Doug and Pastor John.
1: Yes.
3: Actually, my question is, I think it's a very simple one, but yet I get so much opposition in this question. And in this particular Bible verse, and it's Ecclesiastes 9:5. For the living know that they will die, but the dead know nothing, and they have no more reward, for the memory of them is forgotten. And what I'm having so much opposition is the very last verse of, for the memory of them is forgotten. My version is the memory of the person that is deceased, that is dead, that is now sleeping, their memory is wiped out and gone. But I'm getting people

0: thing. It's the memory of people that are alive that knew them. And I'm thinking, well, my parents died many years ago, and I still remember them. So I'm not, somehow or other, I need clarification on this particular, what is it mean?
1: What is it? What is forgotten when it says the memory of them is forgotten? You know, I'm looking at the Young's literal translation here, and it words it, for the living know they'll die, but the dead know not anything, and there is no more to them a reward, for their remembrance has been forgotten. And I think if you go by this, Solomon is saying, it could be taken one of two ways. Solomon, I think, here is saying that, you know, over time, people do forget about the living. But I think it also could be said that that person's memories, they're not thinking anything when they're dead. So it doesn't mean they're not going to be resurrected to have any memories, but it just means that they're not remembering anything when they're dead. So there's kind of two ways you can look at that verse, but either way fits with, you know, good theology.
2: And of course, the memory of those who are forgotten, it's talking in general terms. There are certain individuals, I mean, our family members, our parents, that we would remember. But even if you think back, you know, four or five generations, even in your own family, do you remember much
1: about
2: your... Unless
1: you're in a history book, there's very few.
2: Your ancestry. So I think he's talking in general terms. The reality is that when a person dies, their own memory ceases in death. But over time, their contribution to this life is also forgotten, unless, it's interesting, unless they played a role in helping to lead others to Christ, and then that gets perpetuated.
1: Right.
2: So we can have a memory, and that is in sharing Christ with others. Does that help, Mark?
0: Yeah, so in what you're saying is really, it's kind of a dual answer. It's really the person that is now sleeping's memory is now forgotten, and then the people over time and forget about them. Mm-hmm. And what their actions and what they've done on earth.
1: Yeah, Solomon, you look at the context of everything he's saying in chapter 9. He's saying the important thing is life. He says, to all the living there is hope, for a living dog is better than a dead lion. You know, and he says several times he talks about, you know, as a man dies, so dies a beast. He's saying, you know, if you're making your treasure down here, it's really a waste because this life is temporary. That's what he's really saying. He concludes the whole book by saying, what's the conclusion? Fear God and keep his commandments, for this is the whole duty of man. For God will bring every work into judgment with every secret thing, whether it be good or evil. So he's basically saying, don't live for this life alone. Think about the life that will last, because you're going to die and this life will be over. So, but if you fear God and keep his commandments, there is a judgment. And obviously, there's a judgment, there's a reward. So that's how he concludes the whole book.
2: All right. Well, thank you for your call, Mark. You know, we do have a study guide. It's called Are the Dead Really Dead? And it talks about the subject of what happens when a person dies. And we'll be happy to send this to anyone in North America. The number to call is 800-835-6747. And you can ask for the study guide. It's called Are the Dead Really Dead? We also have a website. It's called deathtruth.com. And, of course, you can access this website anywhere around the world. And it's filled with all kinds of wonderful Bible verses, sermons, study material. So if you want to learn more about the subject, take a look at deathtruth.com. Next caller that we have is Robert, and he is listening from, Robert is in Washington. Robert, welcome to the program.
3: Okay, yeah, I have a question for, about Isaiah 65, verse 23.
1: Yeah.
3: And it's, they shall not labor in vain, nor bring forth for trouble, for they are the seed of the blessed of the Lord, and their offspring with them. Okay, I had always understood this to be talking about the survivors of the seven-year tribulation period, and this is talking about the thousand-year kingdom, and those are the children born without trouble. What is your take on that?
1: All right, great question. Keep in mind, Isaiah is prophesying before the Jews were attacked by the Babylonians. He lived quite a while before that, but he's foretelling a time when they would go through a great trouble. But there would be another period of peace when they would come back and their descendants would be blessed. And that was during the time of Ezra and Nehemiah. God watched over them. But it's really a bigger picture of talking about heaven. And you can read here, if you go back to verse 17, for behold, I create a new heavens and a new earth, and the former will not be remembered nor come into mind. And so he begins to talk about just there'll be no more weeping in Jerusalem. My people will be a joy. You know, it's like Jesus said, there's no more pain or suffering or sorrow in Revelation 21 and 22. So it says, they'll not plant and another eat. They'll not build and another inhabit. They used to plant their vineyards and then the like in the story of Gideon, the Midianites came and took all their produce, or they chased them out, they'd move into their houses. And he said, you will long enjoy the fruit of your hands. Now, I don't think it's saying there's going to be new births. It says you and your offspring, meaning you and your children will enjoy the benefits of this eternal peaceful kingdom. But I think that's after the millennium.
2: Yeah, if you look on a few more verses, verse 25 says, the wolf shall lay down with the lamb, and they will feed together. So that's clearly talking about the earth made new at the end of the 1,000 years. It's also interesting, specifically Pastor Doug, 23, it talks about you shall not bring forth children for trouble, and your descendants will be blessed of the Lord, your offspring with them. So, you know, the family unit will still be intact in heaven. That doesn't mean that you're going to be giving birth to children in heaven. The children that you have here that perhaps will be alive when Jesus comes or have died and are resurrected, the children will grow up in heaven. But the family unit will still be blessed, and there won't be any fear for the future.
1: Yeah, and it's actually the antithesis of what Jesus said on the way to the cross. He told the daughters of Jerusalem, don't weep for me, but weep for you and your children, because a great trial was coming. Here he says, your children will be safe.
2: Right.
1: It doesn't mean they'll be procreating. It just means that your children will be safe in the new kingdom. They'll have peace.
2: All right. Well, thanks for your call, Robert. Hope that helps. We got Josie, I think it is, in Washington. Josue, welcome to the program.
4: Hello.
2: Hi, welcome.
1: Now, how do you say your name?
4: You say it Josue.
1: Josue.
2: Okay.
1: Thanks.
4: Yeah. My question is on 1 Samuel 28.
1: Okay.
4: And my question is, how would I explain to a new believer that, because in that chapter, Saul wanted to get to Samuel, but he wasn't alive. And so how would I explain to a new believer that Samuel wasn't alive, but the Bible says he was? For example, in verse 15, he says, and Samuel said to Saul. How would I explain to someone like that?
1: Yeah, well, I think that for one thing, the context is, does a witch have the power to resurrect a believer? Does the devil have the power to resurrect a believer? And I think the unspoken answer is, well, and that would really be bizarre. I think it's saying this apparition that looked like Samuel. So for the means of telling the story, they got to say, what do you call this apparition? It claims to be Samuel. And there's another place that Pastor Ross, I think, is going to right now in Chronicles, where it explains what Saul did. And it says Saul actually died, not just because of his pride and his rebellion, but because he went to a medium. And he was consulting evil spirits. The Bible says, do not go to a necromancer, somebody who speaks to the dead. Paul said that people, when they worship idols, they don't realize they're worshiping devils. And the Bible talks about Satan and his devils that work miracles. Satan himself can be transformed into an angel of light. Satan can bring down fire from heaven and create illusions. And so there's just a lot of scriptures that explain that there are evil spirits that can masquerade this way. You have that, Pastor Ross?
2: I'm just looking for it, Pastor Doug. I found the one in 1 Samuel, which is the one we're talking about. Let me see if I can pull it up here. I'm familiar with that verse. You've got to get the wording just right.
1: Yeah, it talks about how he consulted a medium.
2: Yeah, here it is. 1 Chronicles chapter 10, verse 13. That's the one. It says, so Saul died for his transgression, which he committed against the Lord, even against the word of the Lord, which he kept not, and also for asking counsel of one that had a familiar spirit to inquire of it. So there it says,
1: it's not Samuel, it's a familiar spirit.
2: Yep,
1: and that's what they use for demons and fallen angels. Does that help a little bit, Josue?
4: Yes, it does.
1: All right. Hey, thanks so much for your question.
4: Thank you very much.
1: We do have a lesson on the Witch of Endor. And it's in the historical series, or the landmark series, and it's called, I think, The Witch of Endor.
2: If you'd like to learn more about that, I think in this case, go to the Amazing Facts website. You can actually read the lesson for free online, and it's called The Witch of Endor. It's part of the historical set of lessons, or the landmark set of lessons, they in both of those. Next caller that we have is John, and he's listening in Florida. John, welcome to the program.
5: Well, I'm calling on behalf of my wife. We've been studying, and I'm not as knowledgeable, obviously, as you guys. And she's wondering why Seventh-day Adventists keep Catholic holy days.
1: Such as?
5: Easter, primarily, but Christmas. And I guess these were based on pagan holidays. Well, and her coming from Orthodox, they follow different days, obviously, than they do here in America.
1: All right, well,
5: and,
1: let's jump in here, first of all. Seventh-day Adventists, when you say keep them, we don't... We don't have a special mass on Christmas or Easter. We meet. In other words, if Easter's on Wednesday, I don't know any churches that say, let's get together on, well, Easter's always on Sunday, isn't it? But I don't know any churches that get together on Sunday.
2: Yeah,
1: Christmas on Wednesday, we don't all flock to the church and have a mass or anything like that. So we certainly don't. And whether or not it's one denomination or another, we want to know what the Bible says, right? That's the main thing, John.
5: Exactly.
1: So, I don't know, you want to jump in, Pastor Ross?
2: Yeah, you know, I think it's important for us to understand a little bit. I mean, we're quite open and honest. We don't believe Jesus was born the 25th of December? We don't believe Jesus was born December 25. And I think there's some good biblical reasons for that. We know the history a little bit about that. And, of course, Easter, to peg it to one particular weekend, it still moves in the calendar. So even Easter's not exactly the time. I mean, if you go by the days, they'll move throughout the week. And they pick a Sunday and they say, well, this is
1: the day. Yeah, it may not land on the Passover.
2: It doesn't always land on a Sunday. But, you know, I think there's nothing wrong in celebrating or remembering the resurrection of Jesus. That's an important event.
1: Sure.
2: Also remembering the death of Jesus. But to keep that day as a holy day, as somehow being a sacred day, I think that's the issue. That's the concern.
1: Yeah, there's no Bible command to do that. But it is a scriptural event.
2: Mm-hmm.
1: So, you know, if you want to remember the Thursday when Jesus had the Last Supper, well, I guess you can. No one else celebrates it. But I think we ought to preach on everything Jesus did. There's no command that we're supposed to celebrate his birth on
2: one of the things we try to do, Pastor Doug, talking about that around Easter time, we try to do a communion service somehow connected around that time of the year. Now, of course, we don't always get it on the day. It doesn't have to be on the exact day. But it's kind of neat when the rest of the world is talking about the death, burial, and resurrection of Jesus for us to recognize that through the institution that Christ himself established.
1: That's not a sin to give somebody a present on the 23rd of December, huh?
2: Yeah. You can do that.
1: It's, you know, if people are giving presents in remembrance of God's gift, that's probably as good a time as any.
2: Well, you know, we do have a book. It's called, Feast Days and Sabbaths. No, wait. There's another
1: one. Baptized Paganism?
2: That's the one I was looking for here that actually deals with some of this, and we'll be happy to send that out to anyone who calls and asks. Just ask for the book called Baptized Paganism, and the number for that is 800-835-6747.
1: All right, friends, don't go far. We're just taking our midterm break. And we'll be back in a few moments with more Bible Answers.
6: 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What if you could know the future? What would you do? What would you change? To see the future, you must understand the past. This intriguing documentary, hosted by Pastor Doug Batchelor, explores the most striking Bible prophecies that have been dramatically fulfilled throughout history, Kingdoms in Time. 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
7: I really wanted to start a new devotional habit, but life got in the way. 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

0: gifted people in the world. 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
2: Hello, friends. We're just so thankful that you're joining us for Bible Answers Live, and we're very thankful now that we're on TV. 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
3: My name is John Ross. Again, we want to welcome all of those who are joining us. We have a number of folks waiting online, so we're going to go straight to the phone lines, Pastor Doug. And
2: should we tell people that at the end we're going to take a bonus question?
3: Oh, that's right. Yes, I nearly forgot about that. So for those of you who are listening on radio, we're going to have a short break right at the end of our program, but don't go away because we're going to come back with a very interesting Bible question. Now, there might be some who are listening on satellite radio, and you might lose just that last question, but for those who are listening, social media, Amazing Facts TV, and other radio stations, you'll probably be able to join us for that bonus question. So stand by for that. It'll be at the end of the program.
2: So what if someone do if they want to send us an email question?
3: If you want to send us an email question to get on that bonus question every week, all you'll need to do is send an email to balquestions@amazingfacts.org. You see the lower third there on the screen, balquestions@amazingfacts.org, and we'll try to answer as many of those bonus questions as possible.
2: All right.
3: Very good. Thank you. We've got Miss Rowe listening from Virginia. Miss Rowe, welcome to the program.
4: Hi. Thank you very much for taking my call.
2: Yes, we're glad you called in.
4: My question is, I want to know if Jesus is abiding in me. It's been 3 years since I studied the Bible, and I want him to abide in me. But I'm the master of my heart, I feel, and I love Jesus, but I think I love myself more. I should to serve myself more than I should to serve him. I have some improvements in some areas, but I feel like I don't do those things with my effort. I mean, I do those things with my effort rather than depending on him. Mm. It's hard to obey him and often fail to do so. I pray and enjoy studying his words, and I desire to know him, not as knowledge, but with my heart. I want to really know him. But I know that I don't love with the love of Jesus. I don't endure with his endurance, and I don't obey the way he did. When I ask others, I'm told that the fact that I want him to abide in me is exactly the proof that he does. But I don't, and I don't want to doubt it if he does, but I also don't want to assume and be confident about it if, in fact, I don't let him yet. So what do you think?
2: Yeah. Great question. You are not alone. There's a lot of people out there, they want to love Jesus more. You know, if someone came to Christ and they said, Lord, what's the greatest commandment? Jesus said, love the Lord your God with all of your heart, mind, soul, and strength, and love your neighbor as yourself. Loving God with all is a full-time job. And so for the Christian, you always want to be feasting on the Word, looking to Jesus, talking to Jesus, and it's an ongoing discipline because in this life, you know, we're weak. The devil is constantly trying to distract us and derail us. And God's very loving and patient, so don't get discouraged. But you want to grow as a Christian. And so your devotional life, the three most important things you can do to grow spiritually is read the Word, pray, and share your faith. Do something to

0: try to help others. Love the Lord and love your neighbor. So, yeah, go ahead.
1: You know, we got a book, Pastor Doug. It's called Three Steps to Heaven. And I think it emphasizes those very three things that you're talking about, the importance of prayer, Bible study, sharing our faith. And it's an ongoing spirit. It's the Apostle Paul, this champion of faith. And you know, you just look at the things that he did. He is a prophet inspired by the Spirit. And yet he said, I have not obtained. He said, I die daily. So it is an ongoing daily experience where we have to surrender ourselves to Christ. And we might not be where we want to be, but we should, by God's grace, not be where we started out. There should be spiritual growth and progression.
0: The Christian life, is, Paul says, it's a fight. Mm-hmm. It's a race. It's a wrestling match. Mm-hmm. And, you know, but it's still a lot better to be a Christian than to be lost in the world and be a slave of the devil.
1: Mm, absolutely.
0: So, you know, there's some struggles, but... feast on the word.
1: And don't give up. You know, every Christian has those mountaintop experiences where you sense the presence of God and you're filled with joy and, you know, it's just wonderful. But you also have those moments where you don't feel that close to God. It's at those times that you need to exercise faith and believe his word, that he said he'd never leave us nor forsake us, and hold on to his promises.
0: Absolutely. So hope that helps a little bit, Ro. Get that book, Three Steps to Heaven. It's free. Just request it. We'll send it to you.
1: The number to call is 800-835-6747. You can ask for the book. It's called Three Steps to Heaven. We'll be happy to send that to anyone who calls and asks. We've got Jill listening from New York. Jill, welcome to the program.
2: In 1 John 2:15, it says, love not the world nor anything in the world. If anyone loves the world, the love of the Father is not in him. Now, how do you balance that with John 3:16? For God so loved the world that he gave his only begotten Son, that whosoever believeth in him should not perish but have everlasting life. And then I have another verse in question with that.
0: All right. Well, as far as loving not the world, and then God says, God so loved the world, when the Bible tells us, you know, you look at the context of how something's being used. When the Bible tells us to love not the world, it's talking about worldliness. And then is it James that says, if any man loves the world, the love of the Father is not in him. God wants us to love lost people that are in the world, and God so loved the lost people in the world. Jesus came to seek and to save the lost. It's not talking about the sin in the world, because that world's going to pass away and the lust thereof. So he's defining what about the world is going to pass away. The sin and the lusts of the world will pass away, but he that does the will of God will abide forever. Again, that's John chapter, 1 John 2, verse 15 through 17.
1: And the famous verse, John chapter 3, verse 16, for God so loved the world, it's talking about the people in the world. It's not talking about the rocks. He loves people. He came to save people.
0: Yeah.
1: And we ought to have that same love for people. But there's a difference between loving people and loving the evil things in the world.
0: Worldliness.
1: That's right.
0: Which is different, yeah.
1: There is a difference.
0: So you had another second part of the question?
2: Yeah. Matthew 5:44 kind of maybe answers your question a little bit. It says, but I tell you, love your enemies and pray for those that persecute you, that you may be sons of your Father in heaven. But then in James 4, it says, friendship with the world is enmity towards God.
0: Yeah. Well, yeah, you caught it. So we kind of touched on that verse. The Lord wants us to love everybody for the purpose of saving them. It doesn't mean we love evil, and we certainly don't endorse bad behavior. But, matter of fact, one place God said to, was it King Jehoshaphat, why will you be friends of those who are enemies of me? Mm-hmm. He was making the league and supporting Ahab. So we're not to love worldliness.
1: Okay, thanks for
0: Jesus
1: call.
0: Died for all sinners.
1: We got Barrington listening from New York. Barrington, welcome to the program.
3: My question is this, the baptismal formula in Matthew 28.
0: Yes.
3: Why the disciples didn't follow that baptismal formula when they were baptizing in Acts, the book of Acts?
0: Yeah, well, you're correct that there's no record of the disciples saying, we baptize you in the name of the Father, Son, and Holy Spirit. I don't think that we should assume that they never did. So in Acts, I believe it says at least three different ways. It says baptize in the name of the Lord, baptize in the name of the Lord, baptize in the name of Jesus. And so the exact wording is different in almost every case. I think two of them are the same in Acts. So I wouldn't get hung up on the wording. You know, when Christ said baptize in the name of the Father, Son, and Holy Spirit, and then in Peter it says to be baptized in the name of the Lord. And it says baptize in the name of Jesus Christ in Acts chapter 2, verse 38. So are you thinking that it must be uttered a certain way, or are you just wondering why there's different terms that are used?
3: Yeah, because Jesus says in Matthew 28, all authority is given to him in heaven and in earth. So why not baptize in his name?
0: Well, I think that the disciples did baptize in the name of Jesus. In our church, we try to cover all the bases. We say, I baptize you in the name of the Father, Son, Jesus Christ, and the Holy Spirit.
1: I also think in Acts, there's a clear distinction being made. You're right. We ought to baptize in the name of the Father, Son, and Holy Spirit. And I think that's very clear in Matthew chapter 28. It's not saying that the disciples never prayed that way, or baptized, I should say, that way. But I think the point that obviously was in contention at the time of the early Christian church was Jesus and his position as the Son of God, as the Savior of the world. Most of the Jews accepted the fact that God the Father is God, but it was the Jesus question that raised a lot of dispute. So I think where we have it mentioned in Acts chapter 10, verse 48, Luke is just making it very clear that these were people being baptized into Christianity, into Christ. And that was the point that was being emphasized.
0: Yeah, I just looked it up real quick. It says baptized in Acts 2:38 in the name of Jesus Christ. Acts 8:16, baptized in the name of the Lord. Acts 10:48, the name of the Lord. Acts 19:5, the name of the Lord Jesus. So the wording is a little different, but I think that the idea is, are you being baptized into the name of the God of the Bible and the Messiah Jesus, as Pastor Ross was saying? So, let me just give you an analogy real quick. That's not something we should get hung up on, because baptism is very much like marriage. It's a public covenant that you're following Jesus. And Pastor Ross and I are pastors. We're ordained. We do weddings. And when we do a wedding, the important thing of that wedding covenant is that the two individuals getting married know who they're making the covenant to. Some weddings, I might say, Bill, do you take Sally? It's a little informal. Other weddings, I might say, do you, William, Randolph Hearst? No, not him. But anyway, Mary, Bettina, James, or whatever, just the whole name, and it's very formal. Either way you do that wedding, when they say I do and there are witnesses and they sign that document, they're married. So, the wording in the ceremony is never emphasized in the Bible as that is supposed to be the important thing. They all knew they were getting baptized in the name of Jesus Christ and Father, Son, and Holy Spirit, the God of the Bible.
1: We have a book called Baptism, Is It Really Necessary?
0: Oh,
1: we have another.
0: I've got a book called The Name of the Lord.
1: There you go.
0: The Name of the Lord talks about baptism and what name do we get baptized in.
1: That might even be a better book. Both are available.
0: Yeah.
1: You can ask The Name of the Lord or the book Baptism, Is It Really Necessary? For those who aren't baptized, we want to encourage you to prayerfully consider this. It's an important step, and you might want to call and ask for that book. And then also ask for the book. It's called The Name of God. The number to call is 800-835-6747. And again, just ask for those free books. If you're outside of North America, you can still read it by simply going to the Amazing Facts website. Just AmazingFacts.org. Next caller that we have is James, listening from New Orleans. James, welcome to the program.
4: Thank you, sir. My question is there any opportunity to be saved after the rapture?
0: Is there an opportunity to be saved after the rapture?
4: Opportunity to be saved.
0: Okay, we're going to bring your volume down.
4: Sir,
0: your phone, your cell is having a problem. If you look in 2 Peter chapter 3, it talks about the day of the Lord coming as a thief in the night, in which the heavens pass away with a great noise and the elements melt with fervent heat. The day of the Lord is when Jesus comes back. You can read in 1 Thessalonians chapter 4, the Lord will descend from heaven with a shout, the voice of the archangel, the trump of God, and the dead in Christ will be caught up. That's the rapture. We get caught up. What happens at that time? Thessalonians says the wicked are destroyed by the brightness of his coming. And so, no, I don't believe there's any chance once the Lord comes and people are caught up. We're of the opinion that the tribulation happens before they're raptured up, not after.
1: So you go through what we call the tribulation. The Bible speaks about the seven last plagues being poured out. God's people are protected during that time, just like the children of Israel were protected when the 10 plagues came upon Egypt. Then they were delivered after the plagues. So God's people are protected during those seven last plagues. But then when Jesus comes, the righteous are caught up to meet the Lord in the air. The wicked are destroyed at the brightness of his coming, as 2 Thessalonians tells us. We also need to remember that just before Jesus comes, there is a universal death decree, according to Revelation chapter 13, passed against God's faithful people. So Jesus comes to the deliverance of his people, and the wicked are then destroyed with the brightness of his coming.
0: Yeah, and it's not just the Jews, as some
1: That's
0: of my friends believe. It's talking about any believers.
1: Hey, you know, Pastor Doug, I think this is important. This is an important Bible truth for people to understand. I've actually heard people talking about this, and he wasn't a believer, but she was. And his argument was, well, I'll wait until suddenly she disappears, and then I'll know that what she says is real, and I'll get my act together, and I'll seek after God.
0: Right, repent during the seven years.
1: Well, it's going to be too late,
0: years,
1: right?
0: Yeah.
1: I mean, when Jesus comes, there's no second chance. So it's a good point you bring up, James. Something

0: thing that I think we need to study out. We do have a book on the topic. It's called Anything But Secret. It's talking about the second coming of Christ, and we'll be happy to send it to anyone who calls and asks. The number again is 800-835-6747, and you can ask for the book. It's called Anything But Secret. And of course, you can read it outside of North America just by simply going to the website. Of course, if you're in North America, you can read it too at the website. We've got Derek listening in Minnesota. Derek, welcome to the program.
1: Oh, hi. Thanks for taking my call. I had a question, and it's sort of like, you know how the first angel message mirrors the Sabbath commandment? I noticed in Genesis, in the New King James Version, Genesis 6 or 3:16, and then in Genesis 4:7, like the 3:16, it talks about like Eve and the desire will be for the husband and he'll rule over you. And then when you go to Genesis 4:7, it says like sin lieth on the door and it'll be your desire and it'll rule over it or something like that. Mm-hmm. It's weird how it's like the language is kind of mirrored in both of those verses, and I didn't understand it. Like, is there some like symbolism there?
2: You know, that's a good point. Of course, you know, one is a statement where God is talking about the consequences of sin in Genesis chapter 3 with Cain. He's saying that sin wants to have the mastery of you, but you should rule over it. You should subdue it. Don't resist it. And he would not resist his pride in that sin. He ultimately killed his brother. But, you know, is there a connection between those two? I can't spot one right now. Sure, I mean, the wording's similar, but...
0: The wording is similar, but I think probably the idea, in my understanding, is when it says, sin lies at the door, and its desire is for you, but you shall rule over it. It's kind of referencing that carnal nature, that sinful nature that we've inherited.
2: Sin shall not have dominion over you.
0: Yeah, we've inherited from Adam and Eve and our parents all the way down. But the Bible tells us that by God's grace, we are to rule over it. In other words, it's not to rule us.
2: Right.
0: So it's not a sin to be tempted. But by God's grace, we are to resist that temptation. We are to rule over that temptation. And that's what we find in this verse.
2: Yeah. Well, thank you, Derek. We've got a lot of calls lined up. We're going to try and get a few more in.
0: We've got Sherwin, listening from Canada. Sherwin, welcome to the program.
3: Hi. Good evening, Pastor Ross and Pastor Doug.
2: Evening.
3: Hi, my question is about the justification and sanctification. So I've always believed that justification, sanctification, sort of a linear process. But now I'm thinking, so every time I sin, really I get justified if I ask for forgiveness, and then so on and so forth. So it's looking like it's more recursive, or it's in a cycle, rather than it's linear. And then eventually glorification comes. So my confusion is the justification and sanctification process, is it linear or more of a recursive?
2: All right. I think I understand what you're saying. Let me give you another way to look at it. You know, when Jesus died, he provided justification for all that believe. And I'm looking at three verses in Romans that talk about that. Romans 4:25, Romans 5:16, Romans 5:18. Talks about resulting in justification of life. Think of justification as that through the blood of Christ, he filled an ocean that will wash away sin. That he does that once. We may need to jump in that ocean several times and have that justification renewed. But, you know, he was justified once in another. He provided this justification for those who will take advantage of his offer. When he died on the cross, you know, he died for the sins and he poured his blood out, and it was adequate for the whole world at that point. But, you know, you and I often have to renew our justification. That's why Paul said, I die daily. Dying daily is not just sanctification. Dying daily is asking for, I want to be resurrected, new life, and have a refreshed justification.
0: You know, we have a book that you wrote, Pastor Doug. It's called Assurance, Justification Made Simple, and deals with this very
2: That's
0: subject.
2: Right.
0: And I think anyone would be encouraged by reading this. The number to call is 800-835-6747. And again, you can ask for the book written by Pastor Doug. It's called Assurance, Justification
2: and
0: Made
2: Sherwin
0: Simple.
2: And Sherwin in Canada can read that online.
0: That's right. We can send it to Canada, anyone in North America.
2: That's right.
0: So, yep, you can read online, or if you in North America, we can send it to you. We've got David listening in Hawaii. David, welcome to the program.
4: Hey, Pastor. Thanks for having me.
2: Yeah.
4: My question is in regards to the 2,300 days in Daniel chapter 8. Specifically, how does it tie to the Day of Atonement? The context in Daniel chapter 8 is that the sanctuary is being cleansed because the little horn has desecrated. But the context of the Day of Atonement is that it is being cleansed because of the sins of the repentant. Also, the word cleansed is not the same Hebrew word in Daniel chapter 8, verse 14, as it is when it's referring to the Day of Atonement. And lastly, why is the day-year principle applied when it says evenings and mornings, and we don't apply that to other prophecies like Jesus' prophecy about being buried three evenings and mornings or in the creation account?
2: Okay, well, you got several questions there. Hopefully, we'll try and cover some of them. Can I start with your last one, though? The last one you're talking about, why do we apply the day for the year? You know, either way you do it, if in Daniel chapter 8, it's talking about the ultimate cleansing of God's people, which occurred on the Day of Atonement. The Day of Atonement happened once a year. So if you say that this is 2,300 years, or days, rather, and you apply the day for the year principle, well, then it's 2,300 years. If you say, well, it's 2,300 days of atonement, and the Day of Atonement comes once a year, it's still 2,300 years, because you're talking 2,300 days of atonement that come once a year. So I think it's real easy to support that this is speaking of a year. The other thing is Jesus, he did use a day in the year. Christ, after John the Baptist was arrested, Jesus told his friends, I think this is Luke chapter 13, I forget. He said, if you type in the word fox, you'll find it. Jesus said, go tell that fox that I teach and do cures and cast out devils today and tomorrow, and the third day I'll be perfected.
0: That's Luke 13:32.
2: Thank you. Yeah, so it wasn't. Jesus did not teach three more. This is 6 months into his ministry. He did not teach three more days. He taught three more years, but he was making a prophecy. So the only way Daniel 8 works is if you do apply the day for the year. And the context of it is the ultimate cleansing of God's people.
0: And of course, we only apply the day for a year principle when we're talking about Bible prophecy. And clearly, Daniel is a prophetic book. There's a lot of imagery that's used. You wouldn't apply this prophecy talking about the 6 days of creation, because that just wouldn't make sense.
2: Instead
0: of talking about 6 days, try and make it 6,000. It doesn't work because, for example, you have vegetation created before you have the sun. So, I mean, that's clearly 6 days. And of course, then the seventh day, God rested and he blessed and he set it apart.
2: Can I make a suggestion? I want to try and get one more call, Pastor Ross.
0: Yeah.
2: David, we have a magazine that we just came out with. It's called Divine Design, and it goes into Daniel chapter 8 in great detail. You've asked some great questions. We need 25 minutes to answer your question, or more than that. So please look at the magazine, and I think it covers all of your questions, and that'll let us take one more caller.
0: Okay, absolutely. We've got Jalen listening in Atlanta, Georgia. Jalen, welcome to the program.
5: Hey, how are you guys doing today?
2: Good. Thanks for calling. And your question tonight.
5: Yes, sir. Yes, sir. I'm going to make it quick. So it's on tithe. Can you hear me well?
2: We can.
5: All right, beautiful, beautiful. I've been doing I actually saw a video about tithe, and I heard you speaking, Ms. Pastor Doug, about it. And so I just did some research just on it, because there's a lot of controversy on it. And when I did my research, however, I pinpoint tithe to just mean produce, grain, livestock, oil, wine. And the only time I see tithe mentioned with money, however, it's when I see it says in Deuteronomy, it says if the journey be too long, you should sell your tithe, you know, coming from agriculture that they have.
2: Produce, right.
5: And you can use the money and go to wherever the Lord thy God put in. You can buy wine, strong drink, but that's a whole nother subject. But anywho, that's the only connection I see with tithe with money. And it was for the Levites, you know, they were priests and they worked
2: right,
5: in
2: so
5: the temple.
2: I want to wrap it up. We're going to run out of time. So I've got
5: Oh, I'm sorry.
2: You got it. Just real quick.
5: Yes, sir. My question was, how does pastors receive tithes if they were for the Levites and pastors don't come from the tribe of Levi and whatnot? And it was never money.
2: Let me answer that as quickly as I can. You are right. It was an agricultural society. Many of the people, the way they would pay tithe on their increase, and there's a lot of verses on that, you can read in Malachi, it says, bring all the tithe into my storehouse, is they'd bring their grain and so forth. Clearly, by the time of Christ, they were giving money. You've got the widow that gave her two mites when she came to the temple, and the priests they'd cast their gold into the temple. The Levites, you could pay money. They had a temple shekel, and even Deuteronomy talks about that people would pay. The main idea was to support the priests so that they could continue to minister to the people through the year. And so they would bring tithes, whether it was the grain or the sheep, the agriculture, or you could trade that in for money. The thing was, they were to be supported of the increase. We've got a lesson on that called In God We Trust. We'll send you a free copy.
0: And the number to call for that is 800-835-6747. Again, you can ask for the study guide. It's called In God We Trust. It's a pretty exhaustive study on the subject of tithing and what is the responsibility for a Christian. So call and we'll be happy to send that to you.
2: Amen. Well, friends, this is about the fastest hour in the week. It seems like we just build up momentum and the hour is gone. We are coming back in just a moment with another bonus Bible question, but we've got to sign off with our friends who are listening on satellite radio right now. Otherwise, stay tuned. We're coming back with some internet Bible questions in just a moment.
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0: Hello, friends. Welcome back for our Bible Answers Live bonus question. Now, again, if you have a Bible question and you'd like to send it to us, you can email us by simply emailing your Bible question to balquestion@amazingfacts.org. And we'll try to take as many of those in this segment of the program. Here we go, Pastor Doug. First question for tonight, are aliens real?
2: Well, angels could be accused of being aliens. And so does God have life on another planet? I believe yes. Do angels visit our world? Yes. We know they're good angels. Evil angels have been cast down to earth, according to Revelation 12. I don't think UFOs and ET are coming, but I need to let our studio know. Oh, he's doing it. Okay. I wanted to see how much time I had left on the clock. But no, the people that says I had a UFO or I was captured by aliens and they did experiments on me, I'm very dubious that that happened.
0: Mm-hmm. Okay. Next question that we have. We're going to try and get to as many as we can. Do I have to go to church to be saved?
2: Well, there'll be people in heaven that didn't go to church because, you know, the thief on the cross was saved in the final hours of his life. There are people who maybe are sick and they can't physically go to church or they're so far removed from a church they can't attend, and that will not be an obstacle to their salvation. But if a person loves the Lord and if Jesus said the church is his body and we learn to love the Lord by loving each other, and if the church is the medium through which God communicates the gospel with the world, why would not a Christian want to go to church? And so I'd wonder about if a person's committed to following the Bible. He said, especially after COVID, everyone's wondering, do I have to go to church to be saved? Friends, we need to start getting back into the habit, as you know, your local laws allow. Do not forsake the assembling of ourselves together. And the Sabbath was called a holy convocation. There's something that happens. Jesus said, when you come together in my name, we need to come together in the name of the Lord.
0: And, you know, we can even sense it in our congregation, in our experience, Pastor Doug, when folks have been separated from each other for an extended length of time, even though they might be watching online, you begin to, I don't want to say grow cold, but your spiritual fervency can begin to diminish if you're not inspired by others who believe the same thing, who want to worship God, where you sing together, where you pray together. It's needful for a Christian. We can't live by ourselves.
2: Yeah, we need the accountability. Mm-hmm. We need the encouragement and pray for one another. And so, yeah, I think it's real important to come together. Friends, we want to remind you this program exists entirely because people like you believe in what's happening here. We are 100% supported by supporters. And so thank you so much. You can just go to amazingfacts.org and donate. Keep us on the line. God bless. We'll study next week.
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5: With this for a news on Bob Agnew in Washington. A suspect is in custody today after an attack outside a federal building in New York City. It injured two people, the FBI says. With one person in custody, the Joint Terrorism Task Force is launching a broader investigation. That building houses several federal offices, including the FBI's New York office and an immigration court. The U.S. bombing of Iran expanding as another American troop is killed and Tehran retaliates.
6: The U.S. conducted a new round of airstrikes early Monday, targeting Iran after announcing the death of another service member, hitting close to a northwestern city believed to be home to an underground missile base. Iran responding by launching an attack targeting Bahrain, the home of the U.S.'s 5th Fleet, and Kuwait. The latest attack again showed how step by step the U.S. and Iran have inched closer to all-out war.
5: That is correspondent Charles de la Desma reporting. The U.S. military has a new update on recent attacks in the Middle East.
7: U.S. Central Command says another American service member has died during Operation Epic Fury. The service member was killed in northern Iraq during the controlled detonation of unexploded ordnance from a downed Iranian attack drone. CENTCOM also says unidentified remains have been recovered in Jordan following last

0: Following last week's Iranian attack.
1: That is Willie Nelson. Five family members found dead after a flash flood in Utah, Julie Walker reports.
2: Five family members who had set out for a day of hiking were killed after a flash flood swept through canyons of southern Utah Friday, according to law enforcement officials. The victims were a captain in the Provo, Utah Fire Department, his wife, and their sons, according to fire officials. A daughter who was not on the trip survived. The Wayne County Sheriff's Office says the family arrived Friday at Sunglow Campground in scenic Red Rock Canyon. Although the sheriff's office did not identify the victims, the Provo Fire Department confirmed in a social media post that Fire Captain Spencer Long and his family.
3: 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One of the best devotional books is called Steps to Christ, and we want to send you a free copy. Here's a quick thought from the book, quote, "Beware of procrastination. Do not put off the work of forsaking your sins and seeking purity of heart through Jesus. Here's where thousands upon thousands have erred to their eternal loss. I will not dwell here upon the shortness and uncertainty of life, but there is a terrible danger, a danger not sufficiently understood, in delaying to yield to the pleading voice of God's Holy Spirit, in choosing to live in sin. For such, this delay really is. Sin, however small it may be esteemed, can be indulged in only at the peril of infinite loss. What we do not overcome will overcome us and work out our destruction." End quote. If you would like a free copy of this classic devotional, please visit lifetalk.net.
1: And this is SRN News. New poll makes an interesting connection. Correspondent Michael Harrington takes a closer look.
4: The Pew Research Center study finds that Americans who are the most active in politics are also the most active in religious life. This group, which makes up just about 10% of the U.S. population, is more likely to volunteer, attend local government meetings, donate to political causes, follow the news closely, and attend religious services than any other group. A second demographic, representing 28%, is religiously active but not politically. Michael Harrington reporting.
1: And it has been a mixed bag so far today on Wall Street. The high-tech NASDAQ index is actually thriving. It's been doing well because of a resurgence in AI stocks. Those are always volatile in the latest business trends. And right now, they're doing well. The NASDAQ, accordingly, is up by about 60 points. Overall, though, the Dow Jones Industrial Average is struggling. It's off by 285. This is SRN News. Drones getting fired by Ukraine now toward Moscow, according to the city's mayor. That attack came after Russia bombarded Kiev and other cities with ballistic missiles. Moscow's mayor reported that most of those drones were intercepted, but some caused a number of injuries. World shares have been mixed. South Korea's KOSPI fell 4.5% of its value as investors unload more stocks linked to artificial intelligence there. Japan's markets were closed today for a holiday, and U.S. futures edged up so far. However, the Dow has been struggling. As we said, Congo's health ministry says at least 930 people have now died in the country's Ebola outbreak. The ministry said those deaths were recorded out of the 2,344 confirmed cases as of Saturday. 37 new deaths were recorded in the previous 24 hours. You'll find more on these stories at SRN News.
3: Put your life in the Lord's hands today, as Psalm 138 verses 7 and 8 remind us. Though I am surrounded by troubles, you will preserve me against the anger of my enemies. 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For your faithful love, O Lord, endures forever. Don't abandon me, for you made me. Psalm 138, verses 7 and 8. 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
5: To admit that I sometimes go to church and hear the testimonies of those who have come out from some pretty extensive sinning, and there's a part of me that gets jealous. I know it's wrong, but I wish I'd had the chance to do just a little bit of what those folks have done. Does God hate me for that?
6: Do you ever get jealous of the testimonies of those who have had dramatic conversion stories? I suppose it's natural for us to be tempted that way. After all, if sin

0: wasn't a little attractive on some level, we wouldn't be interested in it, would we? Hi, I'm Keith Kelly, your fellow sinner and daily host here for Between the Lines with Don Pate. Yep, I've done it. I've thought at times that perhaps I'm missing out on something because I've been trying to be the good little boy. Most of us are not immune to that kind of thought. But what's the solution? How can we discover a more permanent solution to our intrigue with sin? Let's ask our teacher to take us between the lines of Deuteronomy 11 and 28 to see if we can nail this down just a bit.
1: You know, I do believe it's actually really true. I mean, there is a sort of a mirror image of truth. Just as curses are not really blessings in disguise, you know, come on. The same side of logic and argument can be given on the issue of blessings. I mean, there really is no downside to the blessings of God. I can't look at the curses and say, oh, those are the silver linings of God that I just don't see. You know, come on. No, the curses are, and they're bad news. By the same token, when God blesses his people, when God blesses you, I mean, there's no downside to it. There's no negative. You don't have to wait for the other shoe to fall. You don't have to wait to see the other side become revealed, the dark side, and we'll find the bad part of the blessings. No, not the blessings of God. It's a very simple truth, but it's incredibly overpowering to understand that there is no downside to the blessing of God. There are some very simple truths in life that would keep me from skinning my knees, from banging my shins, if I had enough sense to pay attention to them, such as no one has ever lived to regret making a right choice at a right time. Well, why is that? For another very simple truth, and that's because the blessings of God have no downside. There's no negative to it. It's been important to me, but I think it's becoming increasingly important to me to stress this truth, that when you make a right choice at a right time, you will never, ever, ever live to regret it. And that when you are obedient and you come under the blessing of God, there's no negative to that blessing. There just isn't a dark side. Therefore, now that we've set the foundation for understanding this God and how he interacts with his people in the issue of curses and blessings, let's talk about one side. And since blessings are kind of pleasant and fun, let's start there. It's, you know, I got some good news and some bad news. What do you want first? You want the good news? Okay, let's deal with the good news. Let's deal with the blessings. The wondrous blessings of acknowledging that God gets to be God, and then choosing to make him sovereign, this is something well worth discovering. Now, in the Deeper Look Study Guide, we will take you farther into some of the nuts and the bolts, some of the details, the practical life elements of the promises of blessing that were made specifically to these Hebrew people. But let's just kind of touch on a few of them. In Deuteronomy chapter 11, when God begins to lay out in detail for this nation the parameters of how friendship will work. Ongoing, lasting friendship will work this way. Obedience, prosperity, they're equated. And we see this time and time again. And God says, look, if you stay faithful to the covenant, you never have to worry about me being faithful to the covenant. You're never going to have to worry about me failing you in the covenant. The weak link in this contract, in the friendship, is always going to be you. Sorry to tell you that, humans. Sorry to tell you that, children. Sorry to tell you that, Hebrews. Sorry to tell you that, Christian. The weak link in the friendship with God is always going to be my side, the humanity side. And so as long as we continue to proactively choose to stay within the realm of friendship with this God, God says, I'm going to allow you to understand how good it's going to be. I mean, your land is going to be incredibly prosperous. It's going to be more than you can understand as far as your harvesting goes. And the truth is, you actually have a hand in increasing that prosperity. It isn't necessarily that I'm going to, in the middle of the night on the second Thursday after the first harvest, you know, always going to suddenly send some electric beam that is going to charge the land of Israel and supercharge the soil. It isn't necessarily going to be an arbitrary response on my part. When you obey and follow the rules that I give you, you are going to actually work at the regeneration of your own land. And there were very specifically laid out for the nation, there were the issues of the agricultural laws, such as the year of rest, the fallow year, where the land was, crops were rotated, and they had an opportunity then to allow the soil, the sunlight to hit the soil and the regeneration of the soil itself, long before anybody ever understood this issue of crop rotation. God gave that as a rule of friendship and covenant with his nation. In so much that the obedience of the nation, they actually were creating the self-fulfilling prophecy itself, that they were actually doing the work that did regenerate their land to make it incredibly prosperous and fertile. Blessing, when you begin to understand this, like with the issue of the agricultural laws, blessings, the blessings of God seem to be a growing spiral. The more you obey, the more you are actually investing in a remarkable return. I mean, think about that. That goes for every issue of obedience to the will of God. I mean, with every facet of understanding, this is what Christ wants of me. The more you do it, the better life will be. The results will never be ultimately negative for obedience. Now, don't get me wrong. You know, certainly we will see in the scripture and in life, sometimes when you obey and you fulfill the command of Christ, you know, it doesn't initially appear to be good news. Oh, look at those agricultural laws. I mean, if you were to look at it just from a human perspective, especially for people who didn't understand agronomy and the science of agriculture and things like this, I mean, they'd say, wait a minute, I'm depriving myself of 1/7 of the harvest. No, they weren't. Yes, they were getting 1/7 less of the harvest that year, but in the 4 or 5 years after that, they were getting twice the harvest. They were more than making up for it. Initially, there may seem to be a little bit of a price to pay in obedience, but in the big picture, it becomes nothing. Sandy and I are so proud of our youngest son, because recently he graduated from college and he's been looking to establish himself in career, and it hasn't worked well. I mean, he really struggled, and he came up against a situation where somebody offered him a job, but part of what they were asking him to do was to cross the lines of his own conviction. And they were asking him, literally, they were saying, okay, you know, in order to do this, we're going to have to ask you to work on the Sabbath. And he said, wait a minute, I was very clear with you that this is important to me. I can't do this. And they said, fine, have fun finding another job. And so initially, without question, his determination for obedience to his conviction, it exacted a price out of him. But Sandy and I are so proud of him for taking that stand. And we know that God is going to be faithful because he's been faithful, because Zach's been faithful. God will not let him fall to disarray because of a choice of obedience. And eventually, God is going to work it out so that the backside of this challenge, he will not only feel better about himself, but he'll feel better about God, and God is going to bless him better than he could have had if he would have crossed the line for his conviction. That's the way God works. It doesn't matter what it is in life. Your education, you're investing yourself in continuing education or getting an education, how much you invest yourself in your marriage, in relationships, in your own church involvement, whatever, that when you stay within the parameters of obedience to the best of your understanding for what God would ask, it is absolutely guaranteed you will find blessing. You will find multiplication. More than that, it's a life that's worth living. I'm not promising you that. I'm not promising you some kind of ultimate prosperity or whatever like this. I'm not promising you some pie in the sky. I'm just detailing what God said in his word. He said obedience brings blessings. That's just the rule. Now, it may not always be the blessing that I want. You know, I don't need that 52-inch flat screen TV. I just don't need it. Quite frankly, I don't think I want it. But anyway, you know, I don't need that. But in the big picture, God is going to bless me in exactly the areas that will be the very best for me in my life, whatever that is. Sometimes we forget this. I know I've created for collegiates, young adults, I've created sort of a problem sheet where you ask people, What would you be willing to surrender in life? Would you be willing to, in what order, you know, like 10 or 11 categories, would you surrender your ability to read and write? Would you surrender your bank accounts? Would you surrender your health? Would you surrender, what would you give up in what order? Would you give up the freedoms that you have in the land where you live, you know, to come under terrible oppression, which actually, of course, many of our listeners to Between the Lines, they live that every day. They have that challenge throughout the world. Lord bless you. You hang tight to the will of God. God knows where you're at. The rest of us who actually have quite easy lives, we need to pray for you. The truth is that one of the things that I found so often is that when I get these young adults together and they start wrestling about, I guess first I'd give up, you know, this, my bank accounts, and then I'd give up all the radio and TV and the free newspaper as far as the access to free information, the rights of people to have freedom of the press, etc. You know, they categorize out what would be important to them. The truth is that many of us, when we start running down this litany of what would I be willing to give up, we forget that we have things to give up. I mean, there are many people who they never have any of these experiences in life, and we forget that. We forget that there are those who follow Christ in difficult times, but they are still being blessed in a unique way. I'd urge you to go back to Matthew chapter 5, to the Beatitudes, to the fact that Jesus, when he expresses blessing, sometimes it's blessing to those who are mourning. It is blessing to those who are challenged, those who are sorrowing. How can God fulfill that even those who are living a life of challenge, that God promises blessing to them, not necessarily just in the future? It would be healthy for me to be reminded of that, and maybe I'd do a little less complaining if I understood that the blessings of God come, and there's never a negative to it in the big picture. Let's pray. Lord, today we want to count our blessings and count them better than we did yesterday, more accurately. This I pray in the name of Christ. Amen. Hello there, good friend. We've created a new website for you, and it's yours. We love to have you visit us there and take any of these resources. You use them. Our gift. It's given to you, G-I-V-E-N, the number 2, U-Y-O-U.com. Thank you so much for enjoying Between the Lines, and blessings on you.
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0: Yeah. Keep doing exactly what you're doing, but once a week, swap it out. Once a week, do something more active. Because sometimes our kids are tuning us out, their mind drifts, and we're not even aware of it because they're acting pretty good. But you can't check out of some sort of activity that you're having. And so once a week, do it. Because one way or another, we want to use different methods to impact their heart and to help them remember God's truth. So sometimes they can do it where they sit down and they have a very serious lesson, but swap it out sometimes and do some of these fun things.
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5: 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Hi, I'm Rob West. We don't usually think of surrender as a financial word, but Jesus does. Today we're talking about the life-changing truth that God owns everything and how that single conviction can transform the way we live, give, and steward our resources. Then it's on to your calls at 800-525-7000. This is Faith and Finance, biblical wisdom for your financial decisions. When we talk about money, we tend to ask familiar questions. How much do I have? How much do I need? Am I doing well? These are common questions, but they're not the first questions Scripture asks. From the very beginning, Scripture establishes God as the owner. Before humanity ever managed a garden or named a creature, God formed, filled, and ruled creation. Psalm 24:1 later declares it plainly, "The earth is the Lord's and the fullness thereof."

Simply put, God is the owner and we are the stewards. For many of us, that's a familiar idea, but familiarity doesn't always mean surrender. We may believe God owns the universe, but we instinctively act as if we built our lives with our own hands. We say things like, I worked for this, or I earned this. But Scripture adds a crucial line. It is He who gives you the power to get wealth. That's in Deuteronomy 8:18. Even our ability to work is a gift from God. Jesus picks up this idea in the parable of the talents in Matthew 25. The master entrusts resources to three servants. Two invest courageously. One buries what he's been given out of fear. When the master returns, he doesn't praise the servants for increasing his net worth. He praises their faithfulness. That's a key detail. God doesn't measure stewardship the way the world measures results. The world defines success by outcomes. God defines success by trust and faithfulness. If God owns everything, then we are not owners, we're managers. The Greek word Scripture uses for steward, oikonomos, means household manager. A steward manages resources they didn't generate for purposes they didn't define under a master they serve. That may sound restrictive at first, but in reality, it's freeing. Because if I'm not the owner, then I'm not the ultimate provider, and I'm not the ultimate protector. Like Ron Blue always says, if God owns it all, you can't lose anything. Ownership carries weight. Stewardship carries trust. And when we truly embrace stewardship, everyday choices become opportunities for worship. Budgeting becomes an act of aligning our desires with God's priorities. Giving becomes a reflection of the generosity we've received. Planning becomes obedience instead of anxiety. Even investing becomes a way of multiplying what belongs to the Lord, not to secure independence from Him. There's a famous line from the Puritan preacher Thomas Watson. What we keep, we may lose. What we give to God is kept forever. It's a reminder that ownership is temporary, but stewardship is eternal. We brought nothing into the world, Paul says, and we can take nothing out of it. That reality isn't meant to discourage us. It's meant to liberate us. When we stop clutching what we cannot keep, we're free to invest in what we can never lose. Of course, this raises the practical question, if God owns everything, what does He expect of us? Well, Jesus answers it simply, one who is faithful in very little is also faithful in much. Faithfulness is not about size, it's about surrender, and surrender always begins in the heart. When we embrace the conviction that God owns it all, we gain two things the world can't offer, humility and hope. Humility because we stop boasting in our own accomplishments. Hope because we realize we're not carrying the burden alone. God equips, God guides, and God provides. So let me ask you, where is God inviting you to shift from being an owner to a steward? Is it in your giving, your

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0: I'm so glad you're with us today on Faith and Finance. Our goal is to help you live as a wise and faithful steward, encouraging you, taking you back into God's Word, giving you wise advice that's theologically sound. We do that each day on this program around your financial questions. 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We've got several lines open. We'd love to chat with you. Let's go to Tennessee. Hi, Amy. Go ahead.
4: Hi, thank you for taking my call. I listen to your podcast faithfully. So
0: well, that's great.
4: Appreciate you. I just have a quick question. So yeah. I'm kind of trying to figure out right now, you know, my budget. And I am contributing to a 401k, but I was wondering whether I could, if I should just stop contributing to a 401k. And instead have just 6 months of emergency savings, like saved up first before I do that.
0: Yeah, it's a great question, Amy. So how much do you have in your emergency fund right now? How many months?
4: Not even 2 months, but close to 2 months right now.
0: Okay, good. Yeah, that's great. Mm-hmm. And you're not putting anything in the 401k currently?
4: I am. I'm putting 15% right now.
0: Oh, wow. That's tremendous. And so are you getting any matching?
4: Yeah, I am.
0: Okay.
4: I'm getting like 5%. So
0: okay. But what I'm hearing is, though, that because you're doing the 15%, you're not having anything left over, so you're not able to add to the emergency fund anymore. Is that right?
4: Yes and no. It's very tight right now, but the good thing is that I am debt-free because I paid off my student loan last year. So hallelujah. Thank the Lord.
0: Praise
4: the Lord for helping me through that.
0: Well, so here's where I would go from here. I think it's great. I would absolutely take full advantage of the matching. But beyond the matching, now, if you can dial back other spending so that you can contribute a meaningful amount to your savings, so you're continuing to head toward 6 months' expenses, that would be great. I'd rather you pull it from other places than the 401k if you can find it. You know, maybe there's a subscription you could cancel, or maybe you don't eat out quite as much. I mean, whatever it is. But if truly the thing that's preventing you from really getting your emergency fund up to 6 months in a relatively short period of time is the 401k contributions, I would say dial that back so that you're still getting the full match, but you're not quite doing the 15%. And then when you get up above 3 months expenses or perhaps close to 6 months, then maybe you turn that back on. But, you know, I'd rather you have a fully funded emergency fund at this point in your life than I would you putting the full 15% in the 401k, as long as you're still getting the matching portion. Does that make sense?
4: Yes, it does. That actually completely just helps me. Thank you so much.
0: You're welcome, Amy. Thanks for calling and for being such a faithful listener. We appreciate it. Let's go to Ramon in Winter Haven. How can I help?
5: Yes, I had a

0: family issue. My mother, who died, left my sister a house in Puerto Rico. And I'm wondering, since she's got the house, my mom didn't get to put the name there. I'm wondering, Puerto Rico, what is the form that you, because my sister's been living there for about like a year, what is the form of getting a deed or getting the ownership of the house notarized and for my sister or something like that?
1: Yeah. And where is the property located, Ramon?
0: Lares, L-A-R-E-S, Puerto Rico.
1: Okay, so the property is in Puerto Rico, and that's where your sister and your mom, your mom who passed away, lived?
0: Yeah, my mom who passed away lived there, but then gave it to her. She asked me if I wanted any of it. I said, no, leave it to my sister.
1: So, yeah. Yeah. The challenge is because the property's in Puerto Rico, the answer depends on Puerto Rican law, not the law of the state. You know, where you live, certainly. I mean, the general principles are if your mom had a valid will that left the home to your sister, that would go through the legal process in Puerto Rico so the property could be transferred into her name. If there's no will, the estate would likely go through Puerto Rico's intestacy process, similar to the U.S., where the property would be distributed according to inheritance laws. It may not automatically go to the sister in that case. And even if everyone in the family agrees that mom intended for the sister, your sister, to receive the home, the intent alone is not generally enough to transfer the legal title. The proper legal process would have to be followed. But at the end of the day, you need to contact a Puerto Rico probate attorney or a notary experienced in Puerto Rico estate law to kind of walk you through the process. I would not be able to tell you how that would work.
0: And it's kind of hard because back in the old days, the parents they were kind of slow to do things. And back in the old day, and, you know, a little bit, you know, not smart enough, you know, like today's generation. But, you know, we love them. They helped us grow up. But, you know, they didn't do these little things like, you know, have a notary saying that this belongs to my sister to take it to the Puerto Rican county and file it and everything.
1: Yeah, yeah. No, I certainly understand that. I'm sure they passed on a lot that was really valuable to you all, but maybe they were not as skilled in this area of, you know, having their estate in order and financial management. Nevertheless, I think, you know, the key here is, you know, given where we find ourselves, there's going to be a process for intestacy in Puerto Rico, just like there is here, where there's not a valid will. The estate, you know, the probate courts would likely be the ones, according to Puerto Rican law, to tell you exactly how this needs to transfer in the, you know, given the absence of a valid will. And however that plays out, you know, if there's agreement, it could ultimately get to the hands of your sister, who's, I suspect, still living there. But that's all going to need to work through the legal process there in Puerto Rico. So that really is your next step, to maybe help her get connected with an attorney down there and just kind of walk through the steps here. Ramon, you sound like a great brother. I'm confident you'll be able to guide her in this. We appreciate your call today. Thanks for being on the program. Quickly to Florida, Hamilton, how can I help?
2: Yes, I have a relative who have siblings. They inherited property, and they're getting calls from people from out of town wanting to help them sell the property. And I was curious, would there be a good CKA that could be helping them?
1: Yeah, in terms of a real estate professional or an attorney, what are you thinking?
2: Since it's real estate, I would think real estate attorney.
1: Yeah, I mean, I think having somebody who can walk alongside them just to make sure what is the title, how is it structured, who, you know, what is the ownership structure, and making sure that, you know, ultimately that's handled properly, just given that it's an inheritance and there's several properties, and you're going to want to make sure everything's free and clear. And then you're going to want, you know, the executor should be able to help you understand, you know, if it was left, if any of the properties were left to multiple heirs, kind of what is that ownership structure now and what portion belongs to each person. You got to sort all that out. And then ultimately, you're going to need a real estate professional that's, you know, really skilled in not only real estate transactions, but also has some expertise in the particular locale of where these properties are. That's where you're going to be able to maximize the value. I think all of that could be a referral from a certified kingdom advisor there in Florida, because any CK would have not only an estate planning attorney that they would work with regularly, or a couple of them, but probably have a real estate professional that they could refer you to. So I would head to findacka.com and then reach out to those individuals, let them know you listen to this program, and just ask for a referral, and they should be able to help you. Okay?
2: Thank you for taking my call.
1: Absolutely, Hamilton. Lord bless you, sir. We're going to take a break, folks. Much more on the way, plus your phone calls, 800-525-7000. You can call right now. We'll be right back.
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1: Hey, thanks for joining us today on Faith and Finance. I'm Rob West. We're taking your calls and questions today, 800-525-7000. You can call right now. Let's go to Ohio. Lou, how can I help you?
5: I'm wondering what would be the best strategies for a IRA that I have that's been growing since my husband died. We always made decisions together, and I feel pretty lost without knowing what to do now.
1: Yeah.
5: I don't have debt or a mortgage. Everything is, you know, squared away. We tithe all the time, and God's taking really good care of me.
1: Wow.
5: But I'm just wondering what the best, you know, wisest thing would be to do with this. I do have four kids and some grandkids, and I want to be able to steward what I have. Yes.
1: Well, Lou, I'm so sorry about your husband's passing. If you don't mind me asking, how long ago was that?
5: A couple of years ago.
1: Okay, yeah. So we don't want to make any major financial moves in the first 6 to 12 months, but obviously you're a couple of years beyond that. What do you all have in the way of investable assets, roughly, if you don't mind sharing?
5: A little over $1 million.
1: Okay. And you're living on your husband's Social Security, the survivor's benefit. And is that enough to cover your expenses, or are you also pulling from those investments?
5: I work part-time as well. And together, we're good.
1: Yeah, great. Well, one of the blessings is that you and your husband were wise stewards and you managed this wisely. It sounds like he was a wonderful man that took great care of you in life. And now after his passing, just given the way that everything is positioned. And that's a blessing and a gift. And yet now you are the steward and we need to get wise counsel around you and give you the ability to manage this as somebody with your own passions and purpose and understanding what God has called you to and using this money as a tool to both provide for you and your family to enjoy, but also to give and invest in a way that reflects your values as a Christ follower. Did you all have an advisor, Lou, that you worked with, or did you all just manage everything yourself?
5: We did pretty much ourselves, although I have a good friend who is a financial advisor, and he kind of has stepped into the role trying to advise me.
1: Great. Yeah. Well, that's really important. You know, I think wise counsel is really key to have somebody that's a sounding board, that understands the heart of God in scripture, but who's skilled in both financial planning. And in your case, you also need somebody who's skilled in investment management because, you know, we really want to think about what is the best way to position these assets where, you know, you're being tax efficient in your withdrawal strategy whenever that comes. When you're thinking about your multiple streams of income, you've got got your survivor's benefits, you're working. At some point, you're probably going to have required minimum distributions that you have to take out of these accounts. And all of that has an effect from a tax standpoint on things like Medicare premiums and so forth. So having somebody who can walk alongside you and in the estate planning to make sure that you've got the proper things in place, whether that's a will or a will and a trust, which can provide some efficiency in passing assets to your heirs without probate. It can also help in terms of making sure, the timing of the inheritances, if there are any that are planned, rather than you just giving it all away at death. If you want the timing to be based on certain triggering events, a trust can be helpful. And then there's the mix of investments that's the right fit for you so that you're not taking unnecessary risk, but we're still growing these assets, the sizable assets that you and your husband have accumulated so that you can outpace inflation and that this can be there if you needed it for, let's say, long-term care, which can run $100,000 or more a year if you needed skilled nursing care at some point down the road. So having that advisor to journey with you is going to be key. Do you feel like, Lou, that the friend who's an advisor is the person you'd like to use for that financial planning going forward? Or would you rather have somebody, who is new to the relationship?
5: I'm not sure about that. I mean, I've known this guy since before my husband and I even married. We go way back. But he's not local. Okay. And I'm not sure if his values and my values are the same.
1: Okay. Yeah. Well, I think that's an important call out because I'm a big believer. If you listen to this program, you hear me talk about it all the time, that somebody who shares your values is really key. Now, we need to make sure that this is somebody who's competent, who's experienced, who's got impeccable character. But I think somebody who also shares your values as a Christ follower and understands the counsel of Scripture is really key. Just because money decisions are hard issues at the end of the day, and your desire to give and invest and provide and enjoy, we really start with God's word as we think about each of those things, because the Bible has a lot to say about that. I also think it'd be helpful for you to have somebody local, somebody that you can, go into their office a few times a year and, somebody you can call certainly when you have a question, but somebody where you're meeting, because I think peace of mind is going to come from you knowing there's a plan and that you know what that plan is and that that plan reflects what's most important to you. And somebody who's going to take the time to uncover what your passions and purpose are so that as you lean into your identity, which is a steward in Christ of God's resources, that you're then free to be able to work alongside that professional to use these assets and hold them loosely, but to manage them in such a way that reflects your priorities as a steward. What I would recommend as a next step, Lou, just because of the importance of this role of an advisor, is to head over to findacka.com. CKA stands for Certified Kingdom Advisor. And see if there isn't a Certified Kingdom Advisor in your area there in Ohio. I might interview two or three and find the one that's the best fit. But I think once you find that trusted advisor who does share your values, who perhaps is local, starting with a planning engagement where there's a lot of discovery, the advisor would spend a lot of time getting to know you and your goals and objectives, your income needs, your assets, your tax situation, your giving desires, your current investment mix, and then together working on a plan and 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And where's the market going in the future? That, in my view, unless that was something you were just really wanting to do or you were passionate about it or you were trained in it, I delegate that to an advisor who can do that for you. 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We'll get your information. 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And if I can help along the way, give us a call back. Thanks for your call today. Folks, that's going to do it for us. A big thanks to my team today, Jim Henry, Devin Patrick. We're also grateful for Pat as well as Adam, who work as a team to handle our phones. You have a great day and come back and join us tomorrow. We'll see you then. Bye-bye.
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1: With SRN News, I'm Bob Agnew in Washington. A former Olympian is facing charges for damaging the Lincoln Memorial reflecting pool.
2: A Washington, D.C. judge has set a September 28 trial date for former Olympian David Hearn, who is accused of deliberately damaging the newly renovated Lincoln Memorial reflecting pool. Hearn faces a felony property destruction charge after prosecutors say he caused more than $1,000 in damage. Three other people also face misdemeanor charges in connection with damage to the pool. Willie Nelson, The White House.
1: President Trump presented the World Cup trophy to Spain yesterday, the winner of the final against Argentina. But to him, the real victor of soccer's premier tournament might just have been the United States.
3: So we're very proud of our country. We're very proud of the job that was done by everybody. We congratulate Gianni Infantino and all of his staff and the incredible job they did. But this was one of the greatest events of any kind ever held. So we're really happy that it did so well.
1: And the president told reporters at the FIFA reception at Trump Tower in New York City, quote, "It turned out we were a soccer country, and I think it's going to remain. This has really brought the world together." U.S. gas prices jumped to an average $4 a gallon today, according to AAA. The national average has reached the $4 mark after being $3.14 a gallon this time last year. The price is a national average. Of course, a little more expensive in some states, cheaper in others, largely varying depending upon the state's gasoline tax. Oil prices have climbed again in recent days because of escalating tensions between the U.S. and Iran.

0: and my burden is light, NIV. I remember going up in the haymow in the barn when I was still at home. There against the south wall hung some old horse harnesses. I think I questioned Dad about those harnesses once, and if I remember right, he said he didn't hang them there. They were hung there by his dad, who, by the way, died many years ago. If those harnesses could talk, what stories would they tell? Stories of long, hard, tedious labor pulling heavy loads, implements, hay wagons, times of seeding and times of harvest, long, hard, tedious, and sometimes boring labor. Have you ever gotten tired and weakened under the load of life? If you go to Jesus, he'll give you rest. That's what he says. This is Rod Bieber with Seed Time and Harvest.
1: This is SRN News. Another look at religious persecution around the world.
2: Many are killed, beaten, or jailed for their faith, but how many are forced into exile? The Pew Research Center has been adding up the number of people who have been driven from their homes because of their religious beliefs. In 2023, 58 countries saw some amount of displacement caused by persecution. It was the worst in the Middle East and North Africa, where 60% of countries saw displacements, 44% in the Asia-Pacific region. Michael Harrington reporting.
1: Researchers are trying to determine why young women in the U.S. are embracing the LGBT lifestyle at an increasing rate. Some are suggesting that pandemic lockdowns improved conditions for what they call sexual experimentation as social life moved online and dating was interrupted. Data shows a pandemic-era shift. Around 2020, more women reported being attracted to people other than just the opposite sex. This is SRN News. There's been a deadly earthquake in Peru's Andes region.
3: An announcer on Peru's government TV describes the homes and buildings that collapsed when a 5.5 magnitude earthquake struck Peru's Andes region Saturday night. Peru's National Civil Defense Institute says several people are dead. The total number of people missing is not known. In the town of Chupaca, Adalina Espinosa says she, her husband, and children left for her mother's house, which had already been completely destroyed. She says, "We got her out." One of the hardest hit regions is Chongo Bajo, where residents huddled under blankets outside damaged homes.
1: That's Donna Warder. Defaults on student loans reaching a record high in this country. The government says about 9.5 million people, that's one in five federal student loan borrowers, are now in default. The numbers have spiked since payments started coming due again following what had been a lengthy pause during the COVID-19 pandemic. More.
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7: In the third chapter of the book of Daniel, we find a story, an historical account that's also prophetic in nature, and it speaks directly to Earth's last days. The book of Daniel was written 2,500 years ago, 600 years before Revelation. It was written to reveal events that would take place in the latter days and at the time of the end. As Amos wrote, "Surely the Lord God does nothing unless he reveals his secrets to his servants, the prophets." The young man Daniel, who wrote the book of Daniel, was a slave in Babylon. Babylon was located in the Fertile Crescent, a region that stretches north from Israel and Jordan up to Lebanon, Syria, and southern Turkey, and down through Iraq and Iran to about the Persian Gulf. Egypt, Lydia, and Media were also significant Middle Eastern powers, but Babylon was by far the dominant nation. Nebuchadnezzar came against Jerusalem three times. On the first occasion in 605 BC, he forced King Jehoiakim of Judah to break with Egypt and sign a treaty with Babylon. Jehoiakim didn't honor his end of the bargain, and things didn't turn out well for him or for Judah. The Lord sent against him raiding bands of Chaldeans, bands of Syrians, bands

bands of Moabites and bands of the people of Ammon. He sent them against Judah to destroy it according to the word of the Lord, which he had spoken by his servants, the prophets. You find that in 2 Kings chapter 24. God told Judah they would be under Babylonian rule for 70 years. After 70 years are completed at Babylon, I will visit you and perform my good word toward you and cause you to return to this place. And then we read a well-known Bible verse. For I know the thoughts that I think toward you, says the Lord, thoughts of peace and not of evil, to give you a future and a hope. Jeremiah 29:11. That was said in the context of God assuring a rebellious people that the trial, as severe as it was intended to lead them to a better future, to a place of faith. The trials God allows to come to you are for the same purpose. There might seem to be nothing redemptive in a challenging diagnosis or a financial scrape or a job loss, but anything God permits, he permits to encourage you to come closer to him. Too often people allow their trials to push them away from God. It shouldn't be that way. Hardships are a time to lean into God, not to get angry with God or harden your heart. Judah was going into 70 years of captivity. God was permitting that for their good.

Without a doubt, one of the most remarkable stories in the entire Bible is found in Daniel chapter 3. First, let's recap. While a teenager, Daniel was taken from his home in Judah, forcibly relocated to Babylon, and pressed into the service of the king of Babylon. In chapter 1, when beginning their training, Daniel and his friends refused to eat the food provided by the king, choosing instead to follow a simple diet that honored God. They excelled. And when the king himself examined them, they were found to be 10 times better than all of their colleagues. Then in Daniel 2, Daniel interpreted the king's remarkable dream of a statue made from gold, silver, brass, and iron, standing on feet of iron and clay. A stone cut out without hands, not of human origin, crashed into the image and broke it to pieces, and the entire thing was swept away, while the stone became a great mountain that filled the earth. That's the return of Jesus. Daniel interpreted this dream to mean that kingdoms would arise. First Babylon, then Medo-Persia, then Greece and Rome, and then Rome would divide. Daniel predicted in around 600 BC what would take place in the world over the next 2,500 years and beyond. Daniel's predictions have proven to be stunningly accurate. Clearly, the Word of God can be trusted and believed. And now the incredible Daniel chapter 3, a life and death story that prefigures events in the end of time. It's a story with big implications, and if you consider it carefully, it will shine a light on the prophecies of earth's final days. After the dream of Daniel 2, the image made from different metals, King Nebuchadnezzar had his artisans construct an image made entirely out of gold. His dream had made clear that Babylon would not last forever. But here, he shook his fist in God's face, making it clear that in his mind, things were going to work out differently. The story starts bluntly. Nebuchadnezzar the king made an image of gold, and it was like nothing that had ever been seen. Its height was 60 cubits and its width 6 cubits. He set it up in the plain of Dura in the province of Babylon. 60 cubits high is around 90 to 100 feet, around 30 meters. Now, Babylon used the sexagesimal system of numbering, a system based on the number 6. Most nations today use the decimal system based on the number 10. The Babylonian system gave us 60 seconds in a minute, 60 minutes in an hour, 360 degrees in a circle, and so on. And if you're wondering about 666 in the book of Revelation, you're making a good connection with that number connecting directly to Babylon. So this image was roughly the height of a 9-story building. Whether that was all statue or if the height included a pedestal,

pedestal. We really don't know. But either way, it was tall. And being as it was erected on a plane, it would have been visible for miles. Solid gold gleaming in the shining Middle Eastern sun. The king was making a statement. He summoned anyone who was anyone to come to the dedication of the image, something Shadrach, Meshach, and Abednego did. While they knew this was going in a bad direction, they did everything they could to comply. They were obedient to civil authority as far as they were able. But then a herald cried aloud, "To you it is commanded, O peoples, nations, and languages, that at the time you hear the sound of the horn, flute, harp, lyre, and psaltery, in symphony with all kinds of music, you shall fall down and worship the golden image that King Nebuchadnezzar has set up." They knew what God had said. Don't make graven images. Don't worship them. The king had commanded, but God had forbidden. So what do you do in a situation like this? The herald continued, "And whoever does not fall down and worship shall be cast immediately into the midst of a burning fiery furnace." Now that upped the ante considerably. The passage says that when the people heard the music play, they all bowed down and worshiped the golden image. Couldn't Shadrach, Meshach, and Abednego have found a workaround? Couldn't they have bent down to tie their sandals or to scratch their ankles or to look at something on the ground? No, they wouldn't even give the impression that they were compromising. They didn't want it to even look like they were worshiping that statue. At that time, someone in the crowd approached the king and informed him that Shadrach, Meshach, and Abednego did not bow down. They were brought before the king, who was furious. He told them that if they cooperated, all would be well. But if you do not worship, you shall be cast immediately into the midst of a burning fiery furnace. And who is the God who will deliver you from my hands? They were facing certain death, caught between courage and compromise, caught between what they knew to be right and saving their lives, between obeying God and paying the ultimate price. What do you do when you're a young man? You're in proximity to wealth and position. You've got a great job in the king's inner circle. And the most powerful man on the planet says, "Worship an idol or else." And when everyone else is doing it, peer pressure is nothing new. Whether it's teenagers experimenting with drugs, alcohol, or immorality, the culture at work and the pressure to go along with the crowd, the pressure to lie, to get ahead, or to misrepresent the facts to get more sales, it's real. The eyes of a nation were on three foreigners who didn't eat the same food or drink the same wine or worship the same gods as everyone else there that day. What would they do? You know, God is looking for people who will dare to live their faith, who'll take their cue not from other people, but from heaven, who rely on the Bible as their guide for life, even when other people don't. God is looking for people who've looked at the cross and decided they want to honor Jesus. And if you've ever wondered how that works out, watch and see what happens next. The boys responded, "O Nebuchadnezzar, we have no need to answer you in this matter. If that is the case, our God, whom we serve, is able to deliver us from the burning fiery furnace, and he will deliver us from your hand, O king." Was this bold? Was it courageous? No. It's what people of faith do. The king asked, "Who is the God who is able to deliver you from my hands?" Well, Shadrach, Meshach, and Abednego knew who that God was. Keep this in mind. When another pagan ruler had sought to kill God's people, God opened up the Red Sea. Israel escaped, and the Pharaoh lost his life. They knew that story. Only 100 years or so before this, an angel slew 185,000 Assyrian soldiers as they were positioned to attack Jerusalem. The boys knew that story. Only a couple of years before this,
They'd been faithful to God when they just arrived in town, and subsequently,

0: Consequently, God revealed to Daniel the king's dream and what it meant. God had come through for the Hebrew boys and for his people again and again, and they knew this. So they had reason to be confident in God's providence now. And that's true for you. You have the entire history of the Bible demonstrating to you that God is faithful. You have your own experience of how God, time and again, has come through for you, provided for you, done wonders for you. When a friend of mine was visiting a prison, he spoke to a rough inmate about God. The man said he wasn't interested. He said God wasn't real. So my friend asked him, was there ever a time in your life when God did something for you? The man thought about that. He said, you know, there was a time, one time. He said, I was fleeing the police when I lost control of the stolen car I was driving. It went up a bank, launched into the air, it flipped and was going to land right on its roof. I called out, God save me. He said, everyone who saw the car afterwards was convinced there's no way anyone could have made it out of there alive. But the man walked away without a scratch. A week later, after reflecting on that, that man gave his heart to Jesus, and he's a Christian today. You don't want to forget what God has done. A friend of mine texted to let me know that wildfires were heading towards his house. His neighborhood was burning street by street, and the flames were now at the top of his street. Now, my wife and I, we prayed. No doubt others were praying as well. We prayed specifically that God would change the direction of the wind and spare our friend's home and the other houses on a street. He got back to me later. The wind changed direction. His house and the other houses on that street were spared, even though all around them, houses were completely destroyed. Now, come on, how good is our God? So when you hear stories like that, or you experience something like that, remember those stories and let them grow your faith and strengthen your confidence in God. That's what Shadrach, Meshach, and Abednego did. They remembered God's greatness. And notice what they said. Our God whom we serve is able to deliver us from the burning fiery furnace, and he will deliver us from your hand, O king. But if not, let it be known to you, O king, that we do not serve your gods, nor will we worship the gold image which you've set up. That is faith. God can deliver us. We believe God will deliver us. But if he doesn't, we're still not going to worship your image. That's one of the greatest stands made in the entire Bible. It's like Joseph, I'm not sinning against God. It's like Jacob, I will not let you go unless you bless me. It's like Abraham, God shall provide himself a lamb for a burnt offering. God is able. But if he chooses not to, if we burn, we're still not bowing down. What an example. Anyone can have faith when things are going smoothly. The test of your faith is what you do when you don't get what you ask for. Does the fact that someone was not healed mean that God isn't God? You didn't get the job and now God stopped being God? Your spouse leaves you, your kids make poor decisions, you were victimized somehow, and God is no longer God? That cannot be true. Even when things are rough, God is still God. So what does the most powerful man in the world do when three teenagers defy him? And what does God do? Nebuchadnezzar was so mad, the expression on his face changed, and he gave the command to heat the furnace 7 times higher than usual. Now, whether that's actual, 7 literal times higher or symbolic doesn't really matter. He made it hotter. And in Iraq, with its abundant resources of oil and so forth, he had the means to do so. He gave the order for the young men to be cast into a fiery furnace. And the heat was so intense that the soldiers who threw those young men into the flames were themselves killed. In those boys went 3 young men, likely still teenagers, cast into a furnace like garbage might have been. Their lives sacrificed because of the arrogance and pride, because of the rebellion in the heart of a man who 1 chapter earlier had said, truly your God is the God of gods, the Lord of kings, and a revealer of secrets. But none of that is what's most fascinating about this story. As I said earlier, this story is history and prophecy. It's a story about what happened about 600 years before Jesus was born, and it's a story about what is going to happen in the end of time before Jesus returns. As we've learned, the book of Revelation is built upon the book of Daniel. And because history repeats, we're going to see the same scenario repeated in the close of time. In Daniel 3, a king makes an image and commands people to worship it contrary to the word of God. In Revelation 13, in the heart of the global end time conflict, there's another image, an image to the beast. Verse 15 says, he was granted power to give breath to the image of the beast, that the image of the beast should both speak and cause as many as would not worship the image of the beast to be killed. An image again, this time not an actual statue, but an image of, a likeness to, the beast of Revelation 13, combining the trappings of religion and the might of the state, just as we see in Daniel 3. Just as Nebuchadnezzar compelled the conscience of all, the same will happen again. And just as the king of Babylon threatened the faithful ones with death, Revelation 13 says the same scenario will play out once more. Those who won't worship the image of the beast will be threatened with death. No, God's not trying to scare anyone. That's the devil's MO. God's trying to prepare everyone. Christianity is surrendering your heart to Jesus so that when things are going well, you're turning to him like a flower turns to face the sun. And when things are not going so great, you'll do the same. And in all things, you'll be faithful according to God's word. But this story that overshadows events to take place in the world at the end of time, how did this story turn out? What became of the three young men thrown into a kiln, heated seven times hotter than usual? These three men, Shadrach, Meshach, and Abednego, fell down bound into the midst of the burning fiery furnace. Then King Nebuchadnezzar was astonished, and he rose in haste and spoke, saying to his counselors, "Did we not cast three men bound into the midst of the fire?" They answered and said to the king, "True, O king." "Look," he answered, "I see four men loose, walking in the midst of the fire, and they're not hurt. And the form of the fourth is like the Son of God." The three worthies, as they're often called, weren't harmed by the flames of that furnace or troubled by the intense heat. Instead, when they stood for God, Jesus appeared and stood for them. The pagan king was able to say he saw a fourth person who was like the Son of God because he had seen Jesus in them. He called to them to come out of the furnace. These men, on whose bodies the fire had no power, the hair of their head was not singed, nor were their garments affected, and the smell of fire was not on them. All that was damaged by the fire were the Babylonian ropes that bound them. See, when God allows you to step into the furnace of affliction, it's to burn out of your life whatever is Babylonian. As Malachi wrote, "He shall purify the sons of Levi, that they may offer unto the Lord an offering in righteousness." Nebuchadnezzar spoke, saying, "Blessed be the God of Shadrach, Meshach, and Abednego, who sent his angel and delivered his servants who trusted in him. And they have frustrated the king's word and yielded their bodies, that they should not serve nor worship any god except their own God. Therefore, I make a decree that any people, nation, or language which speaks anything amiss against the God of Shadrach, Meshach, and Abednego shall be cut in pieces, and their houses shall be made an ash heap, because there is no other God who can deliver like this." Then the king promoted Shadrach, Meshach, and Abednego in the province of Babylon. Looking ahead to Earth's last days, we can say with the king, There is no other God who can deliver like this. That's 100% undeniably true. With an eye on the end of time, Daniel 3 reveals that God is faithful, He is able, and that He's a great deliverer. Three captives revealed to the world in a story that survived more than 2,500 years, that when you make a stand for God, Jesus stands with you. Are you willing to make a stand today? Is there an area of your life you need to surrender more fully to God? Maybe it's a matter of making a decision for the first time. Amidst the prophecies and the symbols and the stories, we see that Daniel is a book of salvation. Three chapters in, and we see that God is doing all He can to reach a pagan king. This idolater was special to God, as are all the sinners of the world. Judah was in Babylon so God could get through to their hard hearts, and while they were there, God wanted to use them to reach this hardened Middle Eastern monarch. What would become of King Nebuchadnezzar? Would he give his heart to the God of heaven? We'll find that out next time. But what will become of you? Jesus died for you. God wants for you to be in heaven. The Spirit of God is speaking to your heart, inviting you to make a decision for Jesus. Why don't you make that decision for Jesus now? Invite Him to take your sins and give you the gift of everlasting life, knowing that He will. Jesus died for you. God loves you. And if you make the decision right now, you can become a saved child of God. Now, there's something I want you to see, something I'd like to give you. It's a little book that I've written to go along with this very series of programs. It's absolutely free, and I'd love you to get it right now.
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0: 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Let's pray together now. Our Father in heaven, in Jesus' name, we come to you, thanking you that you are a great deliverer, thanking you that you would even go after the heart of a hardened Middle Eastern monarch, and grateful that in a time of huge distress, you delivered the three young men who were faithful. We are grateful that you deliver us. Right now, there's somebody in the midst of a fiery furnace experience. Deliver that one right now. Or keep that person's faith strong, even in the midst of difficulty. Lord, we look forward to the day when Jesus returns.

We're thankful that one day gravity will lose its hold on the soles of our feet and we will go up to be with you forever. So now take our hearts, make us yours. We believe you're coming back for your own. Friend, would you make that decision for Jesus right now? Would you say, Jesus, be my Lord and Savior. I trust you with my life. Change my heart. I give it to you now. If you pray that prayer, you know that God will do what only God can do. Then when we say amen, you can know that your burden has been taken. Your sins have been assumed by Jesus. They were borne to the cross for you. We thank you, dear Lord. Keep us, we pray. We trust in you. And we believe that the God who saved Shadrach, Meshach, and Abednego saves us now through faith in Jesus. In Jesus' name we pray, amen. Thank you so much for joining me. I'm looking forward to seeing you again next time. Until then, remember, it is written, man shall not live by bread alone, but by every word that proceeds from the mouth of God.

0: You've been listening to It Is Written, presented by Pastor John Bradshaw. 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
3: Back to Genesis with Dr. John Morris, scientist and president of the Institute for Creation Research. 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
4: Chris, according to evolution, the Earth and the moon are about the same age, nearly 5 billion years old. But there's a problem. We observe that the moon is slowly moving away from the Earth. If you assume that it's always been moving away, then you can calculate how close it was to Earth at some time in the past. 1 billion years ago, the moon would be in contact with the Earth. Scientifically, this could not be. The Bible says that on day one of creation week, God created the Earth, but it was on day four that He created the moon. They were not ever connected. Chris, it shouldn't surprise us, but the scientific information fits with the biblical information. Science supports scripture and not evolution or long ages. Let's go back to Genesis and get it right.
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0: Here's a thought. Don't hide your pain and your struggles in your marriage.
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0: We are speaking at a conference and a guy came up and said, my wife dragged me here. I didn't want to come to a perfect marriage conference and hear some perfect marriage couple tell their perfect marriage story. And then you and Ann started speaking and I thought, wow, our marriage is better than theirs.
1: Because we share a lot of our struggles and the pain that we've gone through.
0: He ended up loving the conference and ripped up his divorce papers by the end of the weekend. And it all was because instead of hiding our pain and struggles, we said, we didn't even want to stay married in year 10. We hated each other in year 1. And yet God met us and God saved our marriage and he'll save yours too. So don't hide your pain. Share it and watch God work through it.
1: Because it's a light to your neighbors and gives hope.

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4: With SRN News, I'm Keith Peters in Washington. National Hurricane Center Deputy Director Jamie Rome says forecasters are keeping an eye on a tropical depression that has formed in the Gulf off the Florida Panhandle.
5: We were watching this yesterday and is a little bit better organized today in the satellite imagery, but still not quite enough organization and strength to be classified a tropical storm. That said, we do anticipate slow development over the next 24 to 36 hours, potentially bringing this to a tropical storm strength later today or tonight, at which point it would acquire the name Bertha.
4: He warns the system could produce a life-threatening storm surge over a wide stretch of the northern Gulf Coast and unleash heavy rains capable of triggering flash flooding. An anti-ICE rioter is in custody after attacking a New York City building housing FBI and ICE offices. Willie Nelson reports.
6: Authorities say a suspect launched fireworks and set a fire outside a New York City federal building that houses FBI and ICE offices. The suspect was quickly tackled by a federal officer and taken into custody. Investigators say the suspect's bag contained what appeared to be 2 pellet guns and a manifesto. Willie Nelson, The White House.
4: 2 U.S. soldiers killed by Jordan by Iranian military forces have been identified.
7: The Department of War confirming the identities of the 2 soldiers killed in that Iranian strike on the Jordanian military base, Private Isabella Gonzalez, 19 years old, from Carrollton, Texas, and First Lieutenant Tyler Feehan, 25, from Hawaii. 17 members of the U.S. military have been killed since the launch of Operation Epic Fury back on February 28th.
4: Correspondent Laura Winters reporting. On Wall Street, the Dow down by 307 points. The NASDAQ dropped 12, the S&P lower by 14. 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
2: 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One of the best devotional books is called Steps to Christ, and we want to send you a free copy. Here's a great thought from the book, quote, Christ is ready to set us free from sin, but he does not force the will. And if by persistent transgression the will itself is wholly bent on evil, and we do not desire to be set free, if we will not accept his grace, what more can he do? We have destroyed ourselves by our determined rejection of his love. Behold,

0: An Egyptian Christian pays the price, correspondent Michael Harrington reports.
1: The courts have sentenced Augustino Samaan to 5 years at hard labor for posting videos on YouTube that compared the beliefs of Christianity with those of Islam. The case illustrates the plight of Christians in Egypt, where they make up just 10% of the population. While the Egyptian government rarely appears on any list of the worst persecutors in the world, it still places restrictions on the religious freedom and free expression of anyone who is not a Muslim. Michael Harrington reporting.
0: Soon, half of all American school kids will live in states that offer public money for a private education. Texas is the latest to join in, budgeting $1 billion to spend this fall on private and religious school scholarships as well as homeschooling expenses. Next year, the federal government will start incentivizing private school scholarships in states that have never offered them before. This is SRN News. Tragedy in the Lone Star State.
2: Authorities say a rising pro boxer who was riding her bike on a country road in Texas is dead after a motorist drove by her, stopped, and then reversed into her. Brazos County Sheriff's Office says 26-year-old Hannah Rapp was riding with another person when she was hit. Authorities say 31-year-old Charles Medina passed Rapp before stopping and then reversing. Investigators aren't sure what the motive may have been. Medina was arrested and charged with manslaughter. Rapp was considered one of the top new female boxers in America. Jason Walker reporting.
0: Defaults on student loans have surged across the United States, reaching record levels as borrowers struggle to keep up with payments. The numbers have spiked since payments started coming due again. More details at SRNNews.com. From Washington, I'm Keith Peters reporting.
3: 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Don't abandon me, for you made me. 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
5: Welcome to The Brain People, a show where four mental health experts team up to bring you practical tools for overcoming mental health challenges. 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So join us as we fight mental illness, one episode at a time. I'm your host, Dr. Daniel Bynes, and I'm joined by my co-host,
6: Dr. Katie Elson.
5: And today we're going to be talking about summer mental health optimization. So this is something that maybe is a surprise to our listeners, because most of us think of summer is a fun time. There's a lot of things going on, a lot of good things to do. And so we think, oh yeah, people's mental health in the summer must be great. But the reality is that the rates of psychiatric hospitalization actually increase in the summer. And there is more violence. There are higher rates of irritability and anger. And especially in young people, during heat waves, there are increased risks for behavioral disturbance and substance abuse and overall worsening of their mental health. So we're going to be diving into some of the reasons for that and how we can maintain our mental health in the summer. So Dr. Katie, could you share with us a little bit some of the contributing factors when it comes to potentially our mental health worsening in the summer?
6: Mm-hmm. Yeah, definitely. So I think the first one that we can cover is just heat, right? I think about my clients who start talking about, oh, you know, when it gets really hot, I start getting really irritable. And for many different factors, the temperature itself, sometimes it worsens their chronic pain or their other conditions. But we see a link between heat, anxiety, heat and anger, and also heat and violence.
5: Yeah. And I've seen that too. And there's even been times in my own life where I get too hot and I'm just like, oh, this is irritating. It's annoying. Mm-hmm. And that can be really a bad thing for her mental health.
6: Mm-hmm. Yeah. And I think that's also related to

0: other things too, right? With the heat comes dehydration. And we know the impact of our brain. It doesn't function well when it's dehydrated, especially if 80% of it being water, right? It needs water to function well. So we start seeing different factors about the summertime, like heat, that then impacts dehydration and so forth.
1: Absolutely. And one other thing as a psychiatrist that I've noticed is, you know, there are a lot of people in the United States that are on antipsychotic medications. And of course, many of those, it's for schizophrenia, but a lot of people, even beyond schizophrenia, like for depression and bipolar, there's close to 7 million people in the United States on antipsychotic medications. And research shows that people are actually more sensitive to heat when they are on those medications. And so that's something for individuals to be aware of as well.
0: Mm-hmm. Yeah. I remember in grad school, it was in a research class, and we were talking about correlations. And they're like, there's a correlation between ice cream sales and murder. And they were basically drawing the point that you can't have causation by correlation. But it was, the correlating factor was the heat and summertime and summertime and mental health and so forth. And so you can see kind of how the heat can really impact our mood, which then can contribute to other things, whether irritability or even violence and so forth.
1: Absolutely. And what's interesting too, you mentioned the dehydration piece, and you know, a lot of people feel, of course, thirstier in the summer, they're going to tend to drink more, but sometimes they're drinking the wrong things, right?
0: True.
1: Can you touch on that a little bit?
0: Well, I mean, a lot of it's caffeinated beverages for one, and caffeine actually dehydrates you. And so they might be drinking a lot of liquids. I know for a lot of my clients, it's iced tea, right?
1: Right.
0: Oh, it feels refreshing, but there's an element to it that's actually dehydrating you more than it is actually hydrating you. And so, or a lot of sugary drinks as well, especially if you're on vacation, right? You're drinking certain things, you're having this carefree spirit, but the sugar has a spike and then actually brings you worse down than where you started. So it can really have a fluctuation in your mood.
1: Absolutely. Yeah. And it's amazing some of the studies that are actually out there on sugar and mental health. And like you said, there is that tendency, like if we're on vacation or something, to, oh, I'll just indulge and have those sugary drinks or those more caffeinated beverages. And that really can affect mental health. I know some of the research actually shows that sugar can definitely amplify depressive symptoms, anxiety symptoms, and even psychotic symptoms. And so it's pretty clear that that could be a big contributor for a lot of people.
0: Yeah, definitely.
1: And like you mentioned, you know, the caffeine piece, it's like a lot of us are like, oh yeah, I'll drink, you know, I'm drinking my beverages, and we might even be peeing clear. So we're like, oh yeah, I'm well hydrated. Mm-hmm. But with caffeine, like you said, it actually can contribute to more dehydration. And even though you're like, yeah, I'm drinking fluids, in the process, you could actually be losing liquid as well. And it's not just caffeine. Another big dehydrator, which is very common in the summer, is alcohol too.
0: Definitely.
1: And, you know, I've seen a lot of individuals in the emergency room and otherwise where they will get very dehydrated from drinking beer all day in the summer. It's cool. They feel like it's refreshing, and but it's not, you know, it's actually really harming them, and people can literally die sometimes, but certainly it can wreck someone's mental health.
0: Yeah. And just that factor alone can contribute to multiple things, right? So alcohol is higher in sugar as well. And alcohol deactivating the frontal lobe, then leading to poor decisions. And you might be having that carefree spirit, but then you're basically playing cleanup and different things. Oh, I went to this party or this event, and relationships can be disrupted based off of things that I said during, like, as clients, I have people coming in and be like, oh yeah, during the summer, I'm doing this under the influence. And then it results in other things that impact them for months after, if not even years.
1: Absolutely. Yeah. Those decisions that people make while they're under the influence, even one or two drinks can affect the frontal lobe, which is the logical decision-making part of our brain, right? And that can make us make decisions that we later regret. And certainly, I think it goes without saying, summer, and of course, as well as over the holidays, people do tend to have more parties, more drinking, et cetera. So obviously that's something to take note of for people.
0: And just to go quickly back to caffeine, especially for adolescents, They're drinking so much caffeine that often the caffeine also mimics and contributes to anxiety symptoms. So a lot of kids are during the summer months are like, I'm feeling more anxious. And it's really just the effects of caffeine. And then that interrupts their sleep patterns and then other things as well.
1: Yeah. Yeah. So speaking of, why don't we hit on some other factors that could be playing a role in poor mental health in the summer?
0: Yeah. So I just mentioned sleep, right? So whether it's affected by caffeine, but probably the number one factor is during summer months, especially for younger people or people who don't work, we just throw out our schedules, right? Right out the window. I remember college, I'd be like, oh, it's summertime. I could stay up late, sleep in. And our bodies are run on clocks. And so it's important for our mental health to maintain that sense of structure and rhythm and schedules in our lives.
1: Absolutely. Yeah. It's amazing. I was looking at some of the research related to circadian rhythm disturbance recently, which, you know, circadian rhythm that is basically describes our natural body's state, our body's clock. Mm-hmm. And when it's thrown off, when we're staying up too late and sleeping in, that really can cause all sorts of both mental and physical health mm-hmm. problems. They've done studies, for example, on shift workers where people are working at night and then trying to sleep during the day. And they found that, you know, there's an increased rate of mood disorders mm-hmm. and also even anxiety oftentimes. And then beyond that, there's a lot of physical health issues mm-hmm. That can take place as far as increased risk of diabetes and mm-hmm. obesity and even inflammatory disorders, mm-hmm. including asthma. And so it's so important for us not to just sleep enough hours, because I think at least when I was younger and before I really studied into mental mm-hmm. health, I was like, well, I just need to sleep enough hours. It doesn't really matter what time, right?
0: Mm-hmm. Same.
1: But the research actually shows otherwise.
0: Mm-hmm. And not just the amount of hours, but I think sometimes also we have this mentality that I can catch up with my sleep. But once you've lost sleep, you can't catch up. Right. So, last night I slept 5 hours and then tomorrow I sleep 12 hours. That's not the way that sleep works. And so it's important for us to have that structure of every single day getting enough sleep, both in quantity and quality.
1: Absolutely. And any comments on around, you know, what time we should try to go to bed when we're thinking about that whole circadian rhythm thing?
0: Yeah. So the earlier, the better, right? They say early to bed, early to rise. And we can see that as you shift it earlier, even as early as 9 o'clock, which some of my clients hear that and like, what? That's so early. And so I just encourage people to start kind of slowly pulling back, right? If they go to bed at 2 a.m. In college, I used to go to bed at 2 a.m. And when I learned about these things, I slowly 1 a.m., 11 p.m. and so forth. But you can just start sensing the closer, the earlier it is, the better.
1: Wow. Katie, I would have never thought.
0: Yes, yes.
1: Night Owl at Heart days. Has been reformed and now an early bird. That's good. Mm-hmm. That's good. So any other things that you think might be contributing factors?
0: Yeah. So going back a little bit to more of that sense of schedule. So just even thinking about kids and adolescents, it's a time where they're not in school. And so being intentional about setting that schedule or that structure, whether it's some adolescents, you have a summer job or summer camp or other things. So that schedule is really important as a family as well.
1: Yeah, I remember one summer when I was an early teenager and of course, you know, we got out of school and had just days on end where we weren't really supervised very closely. I mean, we were old enough that we didn't need close supervision, but we didn't have anything really to do. Mm-hmm. And I remember spending most of that summer playing Nintendo. At the time, it was, mm-hmm. I think, like Nintendo 64 or whatever. Mm-hmm. I don't even remember. But anyway, it was like, felt kind of enjoyable while we're doing it. Mm-hmm. But I remember just not having that structure and just being like immersed in like video games all summer. I felt terrible. I was like, and I remember even at that age thinking like, why do I feel so bad? You know? Yeah. And now I start to realize like, mm-hmm. yeah, I didn't have that structure. Plus, of course, you know, being immersed in video games is probably not the best way to spend a summer, right?
0: And being indoors. So we start seeing some of these factors start kind of combining, right? So with the heat, sometimes we just want to stay indoors. And then with the lack of structure, then we might have more screen time. And that's another one, right? Screen time itself. But yeah, it's a horrible combination sometimes during summer to have all these things start adding up.
1: Absolutely. Yeah. And you know, in my studies on the effect of screen time in kids, it's just amazing how that can really contribute to the anxiety and depressive symptoms that we often see escalate in the summer. Plus, even concentration difficulties. Mm-hmm. And here, you know, they've worked hard during the school year to learn things and whatnot. And then it's almost like they're undoing things in the summertime.
0: Mm-hmm. And you see that these days it's really created in a way to lead to higher screen time. So you're watching an episode on Netflix and what happens at the end of an episode? It just naturally goes into the next one and the next one and the next one. And so the binge watching of Netflix or the doom scrolling on Facebook or Instagram, it's very easy to fall into the trap if you don't have that structure.
1: Yeah. If you don't have a reason to wrap it up and move on to the next thing, right?
0: Yeah.
1: It's just like keeps you sucked in. Mm-hmm. So anything else that you think could be contributing?
0: Yeah. So some of the things that might be more kind of psychological stress, we've talked a lot about like environmental stress or other things going on, but psychologically, financial stress. A lot of times we have the societal pressure to do vacations, especially people comment on, oh, I see so-and-so on vacation, or I'm looking on Facebook and it's depressing to see that families are doing X, Y, Z. And so families start having that pressure to have these really expensive vacations or summer programs or whatever it may be. And so finances can often be a huge stressor. Either during summer or even right after summer as you start looking at preparing for the new school year.
1: Yeah, that really makes a lot of sense. And we can start seeing how that can put additional stress, not only on the kids over the summer, but also the parents, the providers. And I could even see how, you know, some parents might feel this pressure to have to work extra to make up. And then, you know, yeah, sure, they might have a great vacation for a week or two, but then what about all the other time where they're working more and they're feeling extra stressed and they're actually around the children less. And so the children have even less supervision, less time with their parents. And so I can see how it could start to become a vicious cycle.
0: Yeah, definitely.
1: So anything else that you think could be a factor?
0: Yeah. So another kind of psychological stress would be a lot of people have body image concerns. You see some memes or other things leading up to summertime of like getting ready for my summer bod, right? And people make light of it, but it's a meme because it's a universal experience. People are concerned, right? They've maybe packed on some extra weight during the winter, but then it becomes this obsession at times for people. Needed to look a certain way, need to feel a certain way. And so it can lead to either just the complete giving up of, well, what's the point? And then resorting, it's like all or nothing thinking. Or other people go into it all, like the perfectionistic type mentality, and then they over-exercise. They can even, it can contribute to anorexia or other eating disorder concerns, and they take it to an extreme. And so summertime is like this extra pressure for body image concerns.
1: Yeah. Wow. So as we're kind of unpacking this, it's starting to become more and more clear to me. It's like, okay, wow. Yeah. Summer is not necessarily a safe haven for mental health. Mm-hmm. And here's why. And so these are all factors that I think is really important for all of us to keep in mind. And I'd love to hear from you. What do you think are some ways that we can really mitigate these things? And certainly we've touched on some of those, but maybe we can dive into a little bit more. Are there some specific things or ways that we can set the stage for success when it comes to our summer mental health?
0: Yeah. So I think one of the things that we see is if we were to do biggest bang for your buck, structure. Mm-hmm. That's probably the first thing, because that'll help with maintaining exercise, sleeping habits, eating habits. That's another thing we didn't touch on fully, but just structure. So I don't know if you want to touch on that a little bit more, but I mean, I can go
1: on. Yeah, go ahead.
0: I mean, as we've mentioned, because so many of these things are related to structure, then just setting up a structure for your family. Like what is it going to look like? Let's think about the summer months. Okay, this sibling has this summer camp to go to. This, you know, and coming together as a family and really, you know, just laying it out. Now, if you're single too, we talked a lot about families, but if you're single, you could do that for yourself. What are the things I want to accomplish during the next couple of months? What are the events I want to go to? What are the things that I want to do just on my own? What's the sleep schedule that I want? Maybe it's slightly different from my typical schedule, but still having a sense of structure.
1: Yeah, I really like that. And I think it's hugely important. And I know even on my days off or when I take vacation, it's nice to have a plan and mm-hmm. it's nice to get some things accomplished. And I know for myself, like even if I'm on vacation, I kind of want to like get some things accomplished so that mm-hmm. at the end of the day, I can feel like, hey, I did something today. It mm-hmm. wasn't just like totally sitting around, laying around. Cause then it's like, you look back at the day and you're like, what was the purpose of mm-hmm. today? Okay, sure, I rested, but, and it's not bad to have some downtime days, but if we do that day in, day out, mm-hmm. we start feeling like, what purpose does my life have, right?
0: Yeah, which speaks on us as human beings, we like a balance between pleasure and work.
1: Yeah.
0: And whenever that's out of balance, that's when it contributes like overwork, right? And then over like too much pleasure. And even in vacation, we sadly as a society have this work, work, work, work, you're burnt out and then vacation time. And then you need a vacation from your vacation. But instead, right, how do we start finding more balance throughout the year, but also during vacation time, having times where we're accomplishing things, doing things as a family, but then also having some downtime. Because I know some families overpack their vacations and they're doing, and it's exhausting. So finding a balance even in the structure.
1: Yeah, yeah. And I really like what you're saying, like making sure whether it's in our day-to-day work or whether it's in vacation that we're doing some like pleasure and some kind of like recharging and refueling, but then also some opportunity to give in a way and to do and to work. And again, I think that gives a lot of purpose. I've noticed both for myself and my clients that, you know, when we have a sense like we're making a difference in someone mm-hmm. else's life on one way or another, in, you know, just it could be as simple like, hey, I'm going to call somebody that I know could use some extra support or something like that. That I think does a lot. And mm-hmm. and I'm thinking about like, especially for like kids when they're off for the summer, it's like, well, what is their purpose? How can they still mm-hmm. contribute?
0: Yeah.
1: Even during their downtime, so to speak.
0: Yeah, I love that. Basically, like live a values congruent life, right? Take a step back from summer, right? And just think about how do I want to intentionally live out the summer? Because I think sometimes we just go along with the flow. Okay, society has taught us that we need to take a vacation. We need to go to a pretty place. We need to do X, Y, Z. But how do I want to spend my summer, right? Do I want to make a difference? Like when you're mentioning playing video games, you know, all summer long, you're kind of like just doing it because that was what you're to do. But what do I want to do? How do I plan this time in a way that I want to? Not because other people are telling me that I should have a Memorial Day weekend get together, or so-and-so is telling me that, you know, my kids have to go to summer camp. If you want to spend extra time with your kids, like be intentional about that. If you say, you know, we want to plan a vacation, then plan it. Plan it the way that you want to. Because if you live it in a way that's congruent to your values, then that's where it's actually satisfying.
1: Yeah. Yeah. Where you have that sense of fulfillment. And mm-hmm. I'm even thinking about some families in this, you know, can work for some, maybe not for others, but some have actually used their vacation time to even do like mission trips, mm-hmm. you know, where they'll actually go to a really cool place. It might be to Central America or to Africa or who knows where. And they're involved in some sort of like building project where they're like working together as a family and with a team, like maybe they're building a school or something like that. Mm-hmm. And then they might tack on a few days of just like mm-hmm. relaxation and fun on an island and snorkeling and all that. And I think those sorts of experiences can be really a lot of fun, but valuable at the same mm-hmm. time, because it's kind of showing our kids and, you know, our families and even ourselves like, wow, you know, we have a lot in our culture that, you know, other people don't have as far mm-hmm. as a lot of benefits and whatnot. And it can be a lot of fun, and it can even be rejuvenating when we're like out there serving and and doing things for others, while at the same time, yes, we need to maintain that balance and that time for recharge.
0: Mm-hmm. When you were mentioning kind of cultures, I realized we're talking a lot from American culture of like, we even have a summertime.
1: That's
0: some
1: true.
0: People maybe listening may not have an opportunity to have a vacation, but still these principles can still apply of how am I still getting good sunlight and exercise and sleep and so forth throughout my year, right? These are not just things to be extra intentional during the summer, but throughout the year.
1: Absolutely. And they're just things that from time to time can start slipping through the cracks. And so it's mm-hmm. important to be like, okay, let me make sure that I'm maintaining those things, because if we start getting off, then that's where our mental health can start mm-hmm. to suffer. So you mentioned definitely maintaining the structure during the summer is super important. Of course, we talked about the circadian rhythm aspect of early to bed, early to rise. And then we talked about finding meaning, in our activities and that they're value congruent. Any other things that you think are important when we think about mitigating the potential pitfalls of mental health problems in the summer?
0: Mm-hmm. I would say one thing that's common both during the winter and summer month that can contribute to mental health difficulties is the isolation, right? So any extremes in weather, often people are like, oh, I just want to stay indoors. And I understand that, right? When it's really, really hot, especially if you have other conditions that make it harder to be out, you want to just stay home and comfortable, controlled environment. But what that often leads to is the isolation that then makes us feel lonely, that makes us feel disconnected from people, the same way people experience that during COVID and the quarantines. And so how can I be intentional about socializing? Maybe I might start a morning walk with my neighbor, right? Because before the heat comes, we're going to, beat the heat by walking in the morning. Or how do I maybe go to another indoor location, but get together at church or to a local community center, but being intentional about socializing and connecting.
1: Yeah, I really like that. And I think those are two really important points. Like you said, the social connection is important. And then I love how you brought in the idea of like, okay, even if we don't want to go outside because it's so hot, there are usually times of the day in most areas, like if it's ideally, maybe early in the morning mm-hmm. before it gets too hot, where we can go outside. And whether it's, connecting with another person and walking, or even just spending that time outside ourselves and maybe connecting with God and mm-hmm. spending some time in prayer. Mm-hmm. Those are wonderful things that we can do to maintain our mental health. Mm-hmm.
0: And what I love about this episode is like, maybe you're not the person that's struggling with your mental health. Maybe you're the person that can reach out to the person that's struggling. Because if we have the mentality, oh, it's just during the winter that people struggle, then the person that's staying at home and they decline your offer to hang out, or you might be like, oh, it's fine. They're fine. It's not even going to cross your mind that they might be struggling with depression or anxiety or something else. And so be the person that's intentionally reaching out or planning things, considering the heat and other factors we discussed, to make it easier for other people, because there could be an added element of

0: out, or you might be like, oh, it's fine. They're fine. You're not, it's not even going to cross your mind that they might be struggling with depression or anxiety or something else. And so be the person that's intentionally reaching out or planning things, considering the heat and other factors we discussed, to make it easier for other people, because it could, there could be an added element of shame of like, oh, maybe I can understand why I'm depressed during winter, but how could I be depressed during summer? There's something really wrong with me. Mm-hmm. And so normalizing this, as well as being the person to reach out, is really important.
1: Absolutely. Yeah. And that goes along with what we were talking about early in finding that fulfillment ourselves and being able to serve and help others. So anything else that you would mention in closing as far as mitigating mental health issues in the summer?
0: I just say that summer is a great time. Winter's a great time. Springtime's a great time. Fall time, all the time, if we're intentional about living life with the beauty of the differences of the season. So summer has some different things to offer, and how am I going to make the most of it during the summertime?
1: Well, thank you, Dr. Katie. I really appreciate it. And thank you to our listeners for tuning in. And I want to encourage you all to remember some of the most key important factors for maintaining your mental health in the summer is, yes, watch out for the heat, stay well hydrated. But even though you want to mitigate any problems with the heat, you also want to spend some time outdoors. You don't want to just become a recluse. You want to stay connected. You want to have structure in your day. You want to find value in what you're doing

living your life, making the choices that you're going to make to be congruent with your values so that you find that fulfillment, that meaning, that purpose. And you want to make sure that you maintain a good circadian rhythm through the summer. And so this is from all of us at Beautiful Minds. We want you to stay cool over the summer, as we used to always say in our yearbook sign-offs. And thank you for being with us today. Thanks for listening. If you enjoyed today's episode, tell others about it. If you want to learn about our other mental health resources or submit a question to be answered on this show, visit our website at beautifulmindshealth.com. I hope you'll join us again next time.

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1: With a Wall Street Business Report, I'm Bob Agnew. A federal judge has ordered Paramount and Warner Brothers Discovery to halt their $81 billion merger for at least 2 weeks. That will allow the states challenging that deal more time to see their case through the courts. Taylor Farms has expanded a voluntary recall of iceberg lettuce that may have sickened a lot of people.
2: The lettuce from central Mexico is a prime suspect in a multi-state cyclospora outbreak that has sickened people across the U.S. The California-based company says products that may be tainted with the diarrhea-causing parasite were shipped to 27 states, including Texas, Florida, Pennsylvania, and Illinois. Rich Thomason reporting.
1: AAA says U.S. gas prices jumped to an average of $4 per gallon as of today. Oil prices have climbed again in recent days, putting downward pressure on Wall Street at the closing bell. The Dow was off 307 points. The Nasdaq off by about 13. For the Wall Street Business Report, I'm Bob Agnew.
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1: There are some things money was never meant to buy. Hi, I'm Rob West with another Faith and Finance Minute. In Acts 8, Simon the magician saw the apostles lay hands on believers, and they received the Holy Spirit. Amazed, he offered them money and said, "Give me this power also." 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But grace cannot be bought. We don't give to earn God's love, because in Christ, we already have it. 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
3: With SRN News, I'm Keith Peters in Washington. Gas prices are going up once more.
4: U.S. gas prices have hit an average of $4 a gallon once more. That's according to AAA and came as the U.S. and Iran launched more attacks. The average price a year ago was $3.14 a gallon. The price is a national average, meaning drivers in some states have been paying well over $4 a gallon for a while now. Prices vary between states due to factors ranging from nearby supply to differing tax rates. People around the world are also dealing with high gas prices as a result of the war. I'm Haya Pinjwani.
3: U.S. Vice President J.D. Vance and Second Lady Usha Vance have welcomed their fourth child.
5: The second couple announced the birth of their newborn son on social media on Sunday. Alec Neil Vance is the first child born to a sitting vice president in more than 150 years. Alec joins older Vance siblings Ewan, Vivek, and Mirabel. The vice president's growing family is in keeping with his passionate advocacy for Americans to have more children.
3: Washington correspondent Andrew Stewart reporting. The U.S. military has a new update on recent attacks in the Middle East. Willie Nelson reports.
6: U.S. Central Command says another American service member has died during Operation Epic Fury. The service member was killed in northern Iraq during the controlled detonation of unexploded ordnance from a downed Iranian attack drone. CENTCOM also says unidentified remains have been recovered in Jordan following last week's Iranian attack, with the identification process now underway. Willie Nelson, The White House.
3: The United States has conducted a new round of airstrikes targeting Iran this evening. On Wall Street, the Dow down by 307 points, the NASDAQ dropped 12, the S&P 500 lower by 14. This is SRN News.
7: Seasons come and seasons go. Here we are in another summer, and before you know it, it'll be fall again, and then winter, and then spring, and then summer all over again. The four seasons of the year sometimes remind us of the seasons of our lives. But sometimes we cannot predict the seasons of our lives and what they'll bring. Only God knows. 1 Peter chapter 5, verse 6 tells us, "Humble yourselves, therefore, under the mighty hand of God." 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

0: outside the pro-life movement. IVF commonly involves trying to create multiple embryos because success is never guaranteed. If unused, those embryos can be frozen, discarded, donated to research, or donated to another fertility patient. In the eyes of many pro-life activists, those frozen embryos are already children, and their destruction is murder. This is SRN News. Here's the Wall Street Business Report.
1: A federal judge has ordered Paramount and Warner Brothers Discovery to halt their $81 billion merger for at least 2 weeks. That will allow the states challenging that deal more time to see their case through the courts. Taylor Farms has expanded a voluntary recall of iceberg lettuce that may have sickened a lot of people.
2: The lettuce from central Mexico is a prime suspect in a multi-state cyclospora outbreak that has sickened people across the U.S. The California-based company says products that may be tainted with the diarrhea-causing parasite were shipped to 27 states, including Texas, Florida, Pennsylvania, and Illinois. Rich Thomason reporting.
1: AAA says U.S. gas prices jumped to an average of $4 per gallon as of today. Oil prices have climbed again in recent days, putting downward pressure on Wall Street. At the closing bell, the Dow was off 307 points, the Nasdaq off by about 13. For the Wall Street Business Report, I'm Bob Agnew.
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5: 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In this program, we want to encourage you in your Christian faith by showing how scientific evidence supports the Bible, particularly the Genesis account. The book of Genesis lays the foundation for all matters addressed in the rest of the Bible: the nature of God, his sovereignty in creation, man's purpose, sin, marriage, family, and why we need a Savior are all introduced and explained in Genesis. When we see that the first and most foundational book of the Bible can be trusted in all matters, including science, it builds confidence in the rest of the inspired Word all the way to Revelation. I'm Frank Sherwin, zoologist and research associate with the Institute for Creation Research. Join me for today's show of Science, Scripture, and Salvation. I will praise thee, for I am fearfully and wonderfully made. Marvelous are thy works, and that my soul knoweth right well, said the psalmist in Psalm 139. When creation scientists study any one of the 11 systems of the human body, such as the respiratory system, digestive, circulatory, immune, excretory, or skeletal system, we cannot help but give glory to the one who put it all together. The human body clearly looks like it was designed, so how do evolutionists know it wasn't designed? Take, for example, the central organ of our circulatory system, the four-chambered heart. It beats at least 2.8 billion times during the average lifespan, resting between beats. During this time, it pumps 600,000 tons of blood through 60,000 miles of blood vessels. The muscle that makes up our heart is totally unique. If skeletal, that is, voluntary muscle, tried to do what the heart does day out and day in, it would be useless within minutes. Each year, over 1 million Americans experience a heart attack. This sad number could be cut in half if we would just watch our diet, not smoke, and exercise regularly. Our nervous system, that includes our brain, is amazing in its sophistication and complexity. Here's a question for you. False or true, we use only 10% of our brain? Well, the answer is false, according to research done by Dr. Eric Chudler, a research associate at the Department of Bioengineering at the University of Washington. Creation scientists agree, of course. We use all of the brain that God has given us. Neuroscience has gathered much interesting data throughout the decades, but is still clueless as to how the mind emerges from the brain.
6: In fact, our designed 3-pound brain is the most complex and least understood biological

0: biological structure in the known universe. The Creator designed man with 100 billion neurons, or brain cells. The brain takes up about 2% of our body, but uses 18 to 20% of our energy. One ancient Roman philosopher thought the brain was a type of cooling device for the blood. The total number of synapses, that is, connections between our 100 billion neurons, is about 240 trillion. The outer portion of the brain is called the cerebral cortex and is about 4 stacked dimes in thickness. The cerebral cortex contains, among other things, motor areas and sensory areas, which receive information from the body's sense organs. With all this clear evidence of design, the secular scientists, teachers, and professors still insist the nervous system evolved through chance and time, that no creator was needed. However, in 2009, an Oxford University press text on animal evolution stated, quote, "Surprisingly little is known about the evolutionary origin of the central nervous system." 3 years later, scientists at the University of Pittsburgh said, and I quote, "There is no evolutionary record of nervous systems." Then in 2014, Nature magazine said, "The origins of neural systems remain unresolved." And a year later, Science magazine said, "Modern-looking brains made a startlingly early appearance," end quote. Of course, there's no way even a single nerve cell could evolve. There's just too much sophistication and complexity, leading one evolutionist to say in 2012, and I quote, "The study of nervous system function often includes as much philosophy as it does science," end quote. 3 years later, a group of evolutionists said, and I quote, "There is a clear need for new methods to study the brain, which is a complex and generally misunderstood dynamic system," end quote. Most of us at one time of our life have probably experienced a broken bone. God has designed the adult with 206 bones, the smallest of which is found in the ear. The strongest and the longest bone is the thigh bone, or femur, and it's hollow. Not surprisingly, the skeleton of men and women have critical design differences, including the critical shape of the pelvis. Your bone is stronger than granite. A block of bone half the size of a computer mouse can support 9 tons. That's 4 times the capacity of concrete. In the adult, the marrow of flat bones makes about 2.5 to 3 million red blood cells every second, which means your spleen and your liver must absorb the same number of worn-out red blood cells every second. Now it's time for a short break. I'll return with some final words on this topic in a moment.
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0: Welcome back to Science, Scripture, and Salvation, a radio ministry of the Institute for Creation Research. What about our amazingly designed teeth? Are they the product of gradual, unguided evolution? Absolutely not. We can say without hesitation that teeth have always been teeth, the first time that we find them in the fossil record. Evolutionist Peter Ungar said in 2010, and I quote, "The details of when, where, why, and how teeth first appeared still elude consensus," end quote. But aren't our wisdom teeth having to be removed evidence for evolution? Wisdom tooth removal has nothing to do with evolution and everything to do with diet. Processed and refined foods in modern societies have resulted in our reduced use of wisdom teeth. When refined foods are constantly eaten, There is no stimulus for robust jaw development, and erupting wisdom teeth become crowded. Failure of the wisdom teeth to erupt in a normal position results in many cases of a developmental cyst around the crown of the tooth, and then problems result. But this isn't evolution. This has nothing to do with evolution, and as I mentioned, everything to do with diet. Well, that brings us to another structure that evolutionists teach as being useless, our appendix. But in August of 2009, LiveScience.com said, and I quote, "If Darwin had been aware of the species that have an appendix attached to a large cecum, and if he had had known about the widespread nature of the appendix, he probably would not have thought of the appendix as a vestige of evolution," end quote. And Dr. Salatin stated in his University Anatomy text, and I quote, "The appendix is densely populated with lymphocytes," and I might mention lymphocytes are what we call white blood cells, "and," he said, "is a significant source of immune cells," end quote. Well, hair has always been hair as God created it. Mammalian hair was retrieved from a 100-million-year-old lump of amber, according to evolutionary-dated techniques. Shanta Barely of New Scientist magazine said in May of 2010 regarding this ancient hair, and I quote, "It turns out that the pattern is identical to that found on modern mammalian hair. Rows of overlapping scales stacked on top of each other in an orderly fashion, with each row roughly 2 to 8 micrometers high," end quote. Creation scientists see no evidence of hair evolution. Hair has always been hair the first time that we find it. Well, perhaps the most amazing structure in our body is the eye, which anatomists now say is really just an extension of the brain. Evolutionists shrug off its obvious design features by saying that at least a 500 million years ago, the eye slowly evolved from a small, light-sensitive spot, probably from an ancient, simple worm. But this is hardly a good scientific explanation, because even a photosensitive eye spot that they speak about needs a sophisticated cascade of specially designed biological molecules. The creationist asks, how did these very specific molecules come about? Well, evolutionists have no answer. So where did the first eye come from? What was its origin? One evolutionist said in 2012, quote, "The first eye probably had appeared well before the Cambrian, that is, on the lowest rock layers found in the so-called geologic column." But, he continues, "we cannot be certain of that because of an inadequate fossil record," end quote. Returning to human vision, we find that there are over 10 million cone and rod cells in the retina. That's a little sheet of tissue that's about a 0.5 millimeter thin that coats the back of the inside of our eye. They're closely packed together with a density of 200,000 per square millimeter in the sensitive fovea centralis of the retina itself. Each of these minute photoreceptor cells is vastly more complex than our most sophisticated computer. And it takes 10 billion calculations to occur every second in the retina before the image even gets to the brain proper. We stand back in awe and wonder and praise at our Creator, who can create such a high degree of sophistication, not only when it comes to our eye, but every single system of our human body. It was divinely created. It did not evolve by time and chance. Thank you for joining us on Science, Scripture, and Salvation, a radio ministry of the Institute for Creation Research. That's all the time we have for our program today, but we would love to connect with you through our website at icr.org. For over 45 years, ICR has equipped believers with evidence of the Bible's accuracy and authority by showing how science supports the Genesis creation account. Our scientists research the evidence for creation and communicate their findings through books, articles, DVD series, and conferences. 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

0: With a Wall Street Business Report, I'm Bob Agnew. A federal judge has ordered Paramount and Warner Brothers Discovery to halt their $81 billion merger for at least 2 weeks. That will allow the states challenging that deal more time to see their case through the courts. Taylor Farms has expanded a voluntary recall of iceberg lettuce that may have sickened a lot of people.
1: The lettuce from central Mexico is a prime suspect in a multi-state cyclospora outbreak that has sickened people across the U.S. The California-based company says products that may be tainted with the diarrhea-causing parasite were shipped to 27 states, including Texas, Florida, Pennsylvania, and Illinois. Rich Thomason reporting.
0: AAA says U.S. gas prices jumped to an average of $4 per gallon as of today. Oil prices have climbed again in recent days, putting downward pressure on Wall Street at the closing bell. The Dow was off 307 points. The Nasdaq off by about 13. For the Wall Street Business Report, I'm Bob Agnew.
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3: The story of David and Goliath in the insect world. Hear the story on today's Creation Moment. And now, here's our Creation Moment host, Ian Taylor.
4: The relationship between the beaded lacewing larvae and the California termite pose a real problem for those who believe there is no creator. The lacewing larvae enter the termite nest in order to finish their growth cycle. Later, they leave as adults. The problem is, termites are often still at home when the larvae enter the nest. The termites, 30 times the size of the larvae, pose a serious threat to the larvae. But if you watch the larvae enter the nest, they wave their abdomen in an approaching termite, and the targeted termite immediately falls over. Upon further study, scientists have learned that the tiny larvae release a chemical that totally paralyzes the termite. Studies have also shown that the chemical works only in this particular species of termite. The evolutionary explanation is that for millions of years, lacewing larvae crawled up every sort of insect, madly waving their abdomens at them, and were promptly eaten. One wonders how the larvae survived at all, and why it was that their chemical protection just happened to work on those termites that made nice, safe tunnels for them to grow in. To believe that the lacewing's defense developed just by chance is nothing more than blind faith. It's not science, and it is a very opposite kind of faith from those who believe in a creator.
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in Christ, being new creations. He's called us to run the race. And if we're running that race and the enemy tries to knock us down or we trip and fall, does that mean we go back to the starting line and start over? No. We simply get right up where we fell. We turn back to the one we're running to, and we run with all our might, because our life does depend upon it, and that is the truth.

0: Let me ask you a question. Is Jesus worth living for?
1: Yes.
0: Well, let me ask you another question. If he's worth living for, is he worth dying for?
1: Yes.

It was one small step for a man, one giant leap for mankind when on July the 20th, 1969, Neil Armstrong set foot on the moon, the first human to ever do so. Mars is 5,500 times further from the Earth than the moon is, and it's thought there may be 2 trillion galaxies in the universe, maybe more. We occupy only a tiny, tiny fraction of this vast universe. David wrote in Psalm 8, "When I consider your heavens, the work of your fingers, the moon and the stars which you have ordained, what is man that you are mindful of him, and the son of man that you visit him?" That's a great question. We are so little, and yet Jesus died for this world. That tells you how important you are in the eyes of God. In a limitless universe, God chose to save you. Never doubt your importance in the eyes of God. John Bradshaw, It Is Written.

Sodom and its sister city of Gomorrah have long lived in infamy, today being representations of a life of corruption, immorality, and wickedness. They were, though, real cities and were located near here where the Dead Sea is today. There is debate over the exact location, with several theories being out there. Much of the debate centers around the fact that the biblical account records that they were destroyed by fire and brimstone, and thus there wouldn't be much left. The city of Sodom comes into the picture when Abraham and his nephew Lot, herdsmen, come into conflict with each other over who should graze their livestock where. Rather than perpetuate the strife, they agree to separate, and Lot chooses the plains of Jordan and pitches his tents close to the city of Sodom, a decision he would no doubt later regret due to the disastrous consequences it would have on his family. Sodom would have been destroyed earlier had it not been for the intervention of Abraham. In Genesis 18 is recorded a dialogue between God and Abraham where he asks him if he will save the city if he can find 50 righteous people. God agrees. Then Abraham lowers a number until he eventually comes down to 10. He will save the city if he can find 10 righteous people. Genesis 19 begins by saying that Lot saw and welcomed two angels into his house in Sodom. Due to the depravity of the men living in Sodom, when they saw them come into the city and go into his house, they wanted to act in a sexually immoral way with them. Lot courageously refuses this request, but then offers them his daughters. They won't back down, and the angel comes down and strikes these men with blindness and rescues Lot. The angels then tell him that he needs to leave the city the next day because the city will be destroyed. His son-in-laws don't leave, but his two daughters and wife do make it out of the city. And as they are fleeing, it's recorded one of the most famous texts in the Old Testament. Verse 26 says, "But Lot's wife looked back behind him, and she became a pillar of salt." Even though she had left physically, in her heart, something tugged back towards Sodom. So often we find ourselves in a similar situation, leaving a place we ought not to be, or an unhealthy situation, but struggling with a desire to go back. In life, it's always best not to go back. Lot and his daughters left the area and dwelt in the mountains in a cave. But as neither daughter had a son, they came up with a plan to have children. Getting their father drunk with wine, they slept with him and conceived. The older one had a son named Moab, and he became the father of the Moabites. The younger one had a son named Ben-Ammi, and he became the father of the Ammonites. Both the Moabites and the Ammonites dwelt on the east side of the Jordan and were longtime foes of the Israelites. The Moabites are referenced on the Moabite stone in the Louvre Museum in Paris, and the Ammonites' main city of Rabbath Ammon is the capital city of Jordan today. The story of Lot is a sad one. His wife dies due to her love of life in Sodom. His daughters deceive and have illegitimate children with him that cause numerous problems for the children of Israel over the years. All of this, it could be argued, goes back to his decision to pitch his tent toward Sodom. Somehow he went from having a tent outside the city to having a house inside the city, and it had disastrous consequences for his family. Satan knows that he doesn't have to get us to do the worst thing out there, but he can seduce us step by step down a path of destruction if we are not watchful and careful. May we be mindful and vigilant that we don't open the door to unnecessary temptations that lead us or our families away from God.

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5: 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I'm Aunt Nikki.
6: And I'm Uncle John, and we're here to bring you today's
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6: Hello, everyone. 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
5: So what's up for today, Uncle John?
6: Well, our story's about three young boys mixing it up with jackrabbits, an old beat-up car, and a shotgun.
5: Well, now, that sounds interesting.
6: Yes, and I just want to let you boys and girls know that when this story took place, a dollar and even a dime represented a lot more money than it does today.
5: Ah, so I gather this story took place quite a few years ago.
6: That's right, Aunt Nikki.
5: Jackrabbits and dimes, an old car and a shotgun. I can't wait for the story to begin.
6: Me either. But before we start, you need to know that the man who lived this adventure will be our storyteller today. His name is Walter, and I think we'll all enjoy hearing about what happened to him and his two buddies long ago on the Kansas Prairie. He calls his story, Ready, Aim, Hop.
7: Well, hello. My name is Walter. But when I was younger, much, much younger, everyone called me Walt. That suited me just fine because I thought Walter sounded very formal and dignified. Two things I certainly was not. When I was 13 years old, I had an adventure that changed my whole life. Wish it hadn't happened. Sometimes the good Lord uses our mistakes to teach us things we wouldn't ordinarily learn. It all began on a warm summer day as a Kansas wind blew steadily across the corn and wheat fields surrounding our barn. It found me sweet-talking a lot.

0: field surrounding our barn. 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I remember as if it were yesterday.
1: Well, you're looking extra lovely this morning, Sarah. Anyone ever tell you that you have the most beautiful eyes? I can hardly wait to take you to the county fair next week to show you off just like last summer. All the guys were so jealous. You ready to be the hit of the fair again this year? I thought so. That blue ribbon is as good as ours. With your beauty and my brains, no other cow stands a chance.
2: I think I'm gonna be sick. How about you, Jackson?
3: Oh, cue the violins, Ben, my friend. 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
1: Hey, guys. 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
2: You were too busy sweet-talking your 1,500-pound girlfriend.
1: Oh, but she is so beautiful. 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Now, she'll look and sound like a blue ribbon winner at

0: You've got a business proposition.
1: Okay, Jackson. I'm listening.
0: State officials have just raised the bounty on jackrabbits to 10 cents each.
2: Right, Ben. And that means for every 10 jackrabbits we bag, we get a buck, a dollar, 10 dimes. All we have to do is go out and bring them in.
1: Yeah, right. And you know what happened the last time we went hunting jackrabbits. All we got were mosquito bites.
0: Yeah, Walt, but that's because you were shooting with your itty-bitty .22 caliber rifle. Even the jackrabbits were laughing at us.
1: Hey, that's the only gun I've got.
2: That's why we should have more firepower this time. I'm talking major firepower.
1: No. Oh, no, Jackson. We're not going to use my brother's shotgun.
0: Why not?
1: Well, for one thing, it's my brother's shotgun. And he said if I even went anywhere near it, he'd use me for target practice when he came home from summer school at the university. No way. Not gonna happen.
2: A dime for every rabbit. With a powerful shotgun, who knows? You might even bag more than one critter per shot. We'll be rich. Rich. Rich.
1: And if my brother ever finds out, I'll be dead, dead, dead.
0: He won't know. We'll clean the gun, replace the ammo using our newly acquired wealth, and no one will be the wiser. Come on, Walt. Sarah would want you to.
1: You leave my beautiful prize-winning cow out of this.
0: Oh, and one more thing. We'll need your car.
1: I don't have a car.
0: Yes, you do. It's parked right behind this very barn.
1: That old piece of junk? It's a worn-out Model T Ford. They don't even make them anymore.
0: Runs, doesn't it?
1: Well, sorta.
0: There you go. I'll drive, Jackson will navigate, and you do the shooting.
1: May I point out, Ben, that you don't have a license, and why am I doing the shooting?
2: Because it's your brother's gun. And we'll stay off the main highways as much as possible. Lots of farming roads out here.
1: 10 cents, huh?
0: Per jackrabbit.
1: Okay. Okay, you guys meet me here tomorrow morning at 8 o'clock sharp, and we'll see what happens. My mom and dad are heading into town for some shopping, and we'll have the whole farm to ourselves.
3: That's the spirit, Walt.
0: We're going to be rich. You'll see, we're going to make a killing.
1: Yeah. And I hope it's only the jackrabbits that get killed.
2: Oh, finally. My arm is about to fall off. I didn't know how much work it took to hand crank one of these old cars to life.
0: Get in before it conks out again. We've got some serious hunting to do.
1: I'm still not convinced that this is a good idea. What if we accidentally shoot a horse or something?
0: Oh, you'll do just fine. When we see a jackrabbit, I'll drive up as close as possible, and then you let her rip. How many shells we got?
1: Looks like about 36 rounds.
3: Well, let's begin out past the pond. I saw some of them Hoover hogs there this morning when I came past.
0: President Herbert Hoover would be proud of us today, doing our part to stem the tide of the jackrabbit plague, the hordes of Hoover hogs that are sweeping across our great state of Kansas.
1: Yeah, well, you just drive the car.
0: You got it, Eagle Eye. And we're off!
3: Over by that tree! 3 jackrabbits! Fire, Walt! Great. You shot the tree.
0: Hey, look! Just beyond the hay rake, I see 2 of them. Oops. Oh, well. How hard could it be to fix a hay rake?
3: Check out down by that stream! Jackrabbits at 12 o'clock!
2: Congratulations. You shot a stream.
3: Government don't pay nothing for streams.
1: Will you guys shut up and just point at the jackrabbits?
0: I would, but I don't want to get my finger shot off.
3: Jackrabbits, to the left, by that road sign.
2: Wow, shotguns do amazing things to road signs.
0: There, by the mailbox, 4 jackrabbits. Can't miss. Well, I guess you can.
1: Wait. I see a bunch of them over there by that shed. I know I'll get at least 1. Hold it steady, Ben. Steady,

0: Hey, I wonder if that farmer really wanted that window in his shed.
1: Okay. Let's stop a minute. Just stop the car, Ben. We gotta regroup. This is harder than I thought. Looks like I've shot 23 rounds.
0: This is not going as planned.
1: Do you know what our problem is?
2: Yes, but I don't want to say because you have the gun.
1: Hey, it's not me. I'm a great shot. It's your driving, Ben. You're swerving all over the place.
2: I'm just going where Jackson tells me to go.
0: Well, I can't help where the rabbits are. They have this nasty habit of just popping up or disappearing all of a sudden. And they're fast.
1: Oh, all right. It's nobody's fault. Let's just slow down a bit so I can aim better. We'll head out across this field and maybe our luck will change.
2: Aren't you forgetting that fence in front of us?
1: Just get rid of it. There are wire cutters in the toolbox in the back.
0: Hey, hold on. That's old man Foster's fence. This is his farm.
2: Yeah, Jackson's right. We shouldn't mess with fences. Farmers don't appreciate that.
1: Mr. Foster has got to be the world's worst farmer. I mean, look at this place. Total mess. He won't even notice. Hurry up. Just cut the fence and let's see what's out there.
3: And that's exactly what we did. We cut right through that fence and continued our hunt, racing around the countryside like a bunch of idiots. By the time we got back to my farm and parked the old car behind the barn, we were as tired as plow mules, tired and discouraged.
2: 4 hours on the road hunting for jackrabbits. And how many rounds did we fire?
1: 35.
2: And how many jackrabbits did we bag?
4: Let's see. 7 times 18, carry the 1, divided by the square root of pi. That comes to... none.
1: Very funny, Jackson. But that's the least of my problems. I owe my brother a bunch of shotgun shells, and I don't have a penny to my name. Spent all I had on Sarah's new cowbell. You guys got any money?
0: Hey, don't look at me. Wasn't my brother's gun.
2: It's not my fault if you're a lousy shot.
1: Oh, you guys are so helpful. Now get out of here before I decide what to do with my last shotgun shell.
0: Okay, we're gone. Maybe you should ask Sarah if she has any loose change lying around her stall.
2: See ya, Walt. If I come up with another great idea of how to make some money, I'll let you know.
3: Later that evening, as Dad arrived home...
5: The sun is setting in the west, the animals are put to bed, crops are growing in the fields, Mother is finally able to rest, and my youngest son is sitting in a chair reading a book. Life is good.
1: You say that every night, Dad.
5: Well, it's true. Some men don't have work these days, some don't have families, some don't have a house to live in, but I've got all three. God has blessed us so much. Oh, by the way, Walt, did someone drive the old junker today? It's been moved and there's mud on the wheels.
1: I took it for a spin around the farm looking for jackrabbits.
5: Hoover hogs. See any?
1: Saw a bunch.
5: There are way too many jackrabbits. I hear they're worth 10 cents a piece now. Can't even grow a decent vegetable garden without fencing it in like a prison. I wonder who's stopping by for a visit so late in the day. Gonna be dark soon. Well, hello, Mr. Foster. What brings you way over here?
6: Good evening, Mr. Tyler. I hate to bother you, but I have got a problem.
5: Come on in and tell us about it.
6: Thank you. Oh, hello, young man. Walter, isn't it?
1: Walt. Just Walt.
6: Okay. Walt. Nice to meet you. So, Mr. Tyler, the thing is, someone cut my fence today. The one near the railroad tracks? Has anyone messed with your fences?
5: No, I don't think so. Is everything okay?
6: I'm afraid not. You see, my cow got out, and she's my only cow.
5: Oh, dear, that's bad.
6: My wife and I have hit on some pretty hard times, and, well... that cow, even though she might not look like much, is our only source of milk. And we make cheese from the extra milk, and this we sell at the market in town to earn some money to buy food. So you can see that our cow is very important to us. Anyway, I would just like for you to keep your eyes open for our cow, if you don't mind.
5: Of course. We'll all be on the lookout.
6: Oh, thank you so much, Mr. Tyler. I knew I could count on you. I'll be going now. And good evening to you, Walter. I mean, Walt.
7: Good evening, Mr. Foster. I hope you find your cow.
6: Thank you. Goodbye.
5: What a shame. Mr. and Mrs. Foster came to this country after the war and have struggled ever since. They just can't seem to get ahead. I hear he's been sick a lot.
7: Dad, I think I'll go to bed now. I don't feel too good. Good night.
5: All right. I sure hope you're not coming down with something.
3: It was true. I didn't feel well that night, but it wasn't because of a bug or virus. It was because of a guilty conscience. And believe me, as I tossed and turned in bed that night, the reality of what I'd done began to eat me from the inside out.
7: Oh, man. It's my fault that Mr. Foster's cow escaped. What was I thinking? Why did I tell Ben and Jackson to cut the fence? And the look on Mr. Foster's face when he was telling us how much that cow means to him and his wife. I guess the least I can do is get up early and go look for his cow. And I sure hope I can find it.
8: Oh, wow, Uncle John. Does Walt find Mr. Foster's cow?
9: I'm sure we'll find out, Aunt Nikki. But first, I have an important announcement about where you can find the Your Story Hour stories.
8: 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Say, perhaps you missed hearing one of our stories on the radio. 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
9: What should someone do if the story they're looking for isn't on YouTube?
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9: And to find the story you're looking for, at the top of the shop page, there is a search bar, and you can type in keywords. For example, if you were looking for today's story, you could type in Walt or Jackrabbit or cow.
8: Or hunting or mistake or even part of the name of the story, Ready, Aim, or Hop.
9: Aunt Nikki, that reminds me of a joke I heard the other day.
8: Oh?
9: What do you call a jackrabbit that always looks on the bright side of things?
8: What do you call a jackrabbit that always looks on the bright side of things? Would that be a hoptimist?
9: Right on. And right now, I'm hoptimistic that we'll soon find out whether Walt found Mr. Foster's cow in our story called Ready, Aim, Hop.
3: To say I didn't sleep very well that night would be an understatement. And I decided, no matter what, I'd try to make things right the next day. So, before dawn, I was up and on my way across the cornfields, heading west in the direction of Mr. Foster's farm. Meanwhile, unbeknownst to me, Ben and Jackson arrived at my house.
2: Hey, Mr. Tyler.
5: Well, hello, Ben. Hey, Jackson. What are you guys doing out so early in the morning?
10: Well, we're looking for Walt.
5: Oh, well, he's not here. He left a note saying he was going out to look for Mr. Foster's cow.
2: Mr. Foster's cow?
5: Yeah, Mr. Foster stopped by last night to tell us that his one and only milk cow had gotten out. Seems someone cut his pasture fence. Now, who would do a thing like that, especially to the Fosters?
2: Oh, probably some really dumb person.
10: Yeah, really dumb.
5: So anyway, I guess Walt decided to help search for it. You'll probably find him wandering around Foster's farm.
2: Oh, okay. Thanks, Mr. Tyler. We'll check it out.
10: Yeah, thanks. See ya.
2: Hey, there he is, down by the railroad tracks. Hey, Walt! We've been looking all over for you.
11: He's just sitting there on that rock.
2: Let's go see what's going on.
11: Yeah, he looks pretty dejected.
2: Hey, buddy, what's up?
12: Hey,
1: Your dad says you're looking for Mr. Foster's cow. Any luck?
7: Nope. That critter has vanished from the face of the earth.
2: Well, we'll help you look. After all, we share part of the blame.
7: No, you don't. I told you guys to cut that fence. You said we shouldn't, and I didn't listen. And now, because of me, Mr. Foster's cow is nowhere to be found. He and Mrs. Foster depend on it for milk and cheese. Man, it really messed things up. And I've got to make it right.
1: And where can a cow go around here? It's not like it can hide behind a mountain or something. We're in Kansas, for goodness sakes.
2: Hey, looks like the mid-morning express train for Topeka is right on time, just like clockwork. Maybe the train scared the cow yesterday, and it ran toward the meadow over by that pond. Let's check it out as soon as the train gets past. Okay, let's go.
7: Great. Thanks, guys. I really appreciate it.
1: What's the matter, Walt? You see something?
7: Yeah. Yeah, way down the tracks on the far side near that little bridge. What is that?
2: You mean that brownish pile of something? Beats me.
7: I guess we'd better go take a look.
1: Oh, man. It's a cow.
2: Or what's left of one. Oh, what a mess. You don't think...
7: I don't think. I know. This is Mr. Foster's missing cow. It must have been hit by the evening express after we left yesterday. Oh, man. Oh, man, it's so dead. What am I going to do, guys? What am I going to tell my dad? What am I going to tell Mr. Foster? Hey, Dad. Can I talk to you?
5: Okay, sure, son. I can take a break here. What's up?
7: I've got a question. When a guy makes a mistake, what's he supposed to do to make things right?
5: I suppose he needs to try and fix things by restoring everything to the way it was before he made the mistake.
7: But what if he can't? What if his mistake is so bad that he can't fix it?
5: Well, then he has to do the next best thing.
7: What's that?
5: He needs to repair the damage he's done. Like, if he broke something, he should pay for it or work hard to replace it.
7: I did something pretty terrible, and I don't want to tell you about it because you'll be so disappointed in me, and...
5: Now, son, I...
7: No, Dad. You'll think I'm a really bad person, and I am. I mean, maybe you won't even... love me anymore.
5: Walt, I'm your father. I won't stop loving you no matter what you've done. And I don't think you're a bad person. A little pig-headed, maybe, but not bad. Besides, we all make mistakes. Sometimes we get so busy thinking about ourselves that we forget to think about others.
7: Yeah, no kidding.
5: Anyway, life goes on after our mistakes. And that gives us an opportunity to make things right.
7: Like me taking responsibility for what I did and trying to fix the problem it caused.
5: Right. I trust you, son. I know you'll think this through and figure out what to do. But please remember that your mother and I love you very much and we'll support you in any way we can.
7: Thanks, Dad.
5: You know... God is very good at helping us sinful humans make up for our dumb mistakes. Just ask Him for guidance.
3: That evening at Mr. Foster's farm...
6: I don't know what to think, Ada. I've looked everywhere for our cow, and I can't...
12: What are we going to do? Our cow is missing. We have no more milk. I can't make cheese to sell, and we need that money.
6: I'll go into town and see if maybe there is some odd job I can do at the hardware store. And when the harvest comes, we'll sell our corn at the market, as always.
12: But that's more than a month away.
6: True. So we will have to depend on God to provide.
12: Oh, God. Where was God when someone cut our fence and our cow wandered off? Where is God when our cupboard is bare and our stomachs are hungry? Sometimes I don't see God. I think he is hiding from us.
6: No, no, Ada. God doesn't hide. Sometimes we just don't see him. Just remember, he brought us out of Germany after the war and put us here in America. We must always thank God for his...
12: What is that? I hear a bell.
6: Yes, I hear it too. You stay here and I'll go see what's happening. Ada, it's a boy. It's a boy from the Tyler farm. And he's leading a cow toward our barn.
12: Did he find our missing cow?
6: No, no, no. This is a much bigger cow. A beautiful Holstein cow. I don't understand what's going on. I'll go talk to him. Excuse me, young man. Oh, Walter.
7: Hey, Mr. Foster.
6: What are you doing here? And what cow is this?
7: This is Sarah. Pretty, isn't she?
6: Yes, a very nice cow.
7: I thought you'd like her. I raised her from a calf. Shall I put her in the barn?
6: In the barn? You are loaning us your cow?
7: No, sir. I am giving you my cow. Sarah is yours now.
6: But why? Why would you do such a thing?
7: Mr. Foster, I have a confession to make. I am responsible for your fence being cut.
6: You? But why?
7: My friends and I were hunting for jackrabbits down by the railroad tracks, and I told them to cut the fence so we could hunt on this side. And then I guess your cow got out. But the worst of it is, Mr. Foster, your cow got hit by the Topeka Express yesterday. We found her dead by the tracks, and it's all my fault.
6: My cow is dead?
7: Very dead. I'm so sorry.
6: Oh, no.
7: And I know how important she was to you and your wife, so I wanted to make things right.
6: But you did not know my cow would...
7: Get out? No. But a real man fixes his mistakes. If he can't fix them, he makes things right. Sarah here will give you lots of milk for drinking and for making cheese.
6: I don't know what to say.
7: Well, I do, Mr. Foster. I'm sorry for causing you and your wife even one minute of worry or sadness. I just ask one thing.
6: Oh? What is it?
7: Would you mind leaving this bell on Sarah? That way, whenever I'm near your farm, I'll hear it, and it'll remind me to be more careful when it comes to other people's property. It'll also remind me that I did the best I could to make things right. Okay?
6: All right. Of course. Thank you, Walt.
7: And don't worry about your fence. I've got two buddies out there right now fixing it. Trust me, it'll be strong, so Sarah will be safe. Well, I gotta head home. It'll be dark soon. See ya, Mr. Foster.
3: And that's how my hunt for jackrabbits ended. I have to say, it felt as if a great burden had been lifted from my young shoulders as I walked home that evening. Did I miss my beautiful Sarah? Absolutely. But I knew I'd done the right thing. Every time I rode my bicycle or walked anywhere near the Foster's farm, I could hear Sarah's bell in the distance, and it reminded me that being a man isn't about cutting fences. It's about mending them.
9: Thank you, Walter, for sharing your story with us today. It's provided us all with a valuable lesson.
8: Yes, it did. Everything we do has consequences, so it's a good idea to take just a moment to think ahead and say to ourselves, is this a good idea?
9: That's right, Aunt Nikki. And your Story Hour has several stories about people who made choices that they later regretted and who learned from their mistakes, like Greg and the runaway tractor. Greg figured out how to start his uncle's tractor, but he didn't know how to stop it, and it got out of control and was swerving across the field. Mm. Thankfully, Greg's cousin came to save the day, and Greg learned learned how important it is to follow instructions.
8: There's also Cyberboy, about Emma, who chose to trust the wrong people on the internet. Emma's brother did some quick thinking, and his responsibility kept her from being abducted by a dangerous predator. Through this whirlwind of events, Emma learned the importance of internet safety.
9: Yes, she did, and these, along with many other stories, can be found at yourstoryhour.org.
8: Uncle John and I love you very much, and hope that by listening to our stories, you'll learn how to make good choices.
9: That's right, and we only want what's best for you, and I can think of one thing that is a for sure good choice.
8: What's that, Uncle John?
9: Why, listening to another Your Story, Our Story, of course.
8: Of course.
9: So if that sounds like a good idea to you, then we invite you to join us next time for another inspiring story.
8: Goodbye.

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0: Hi, this is Chris. We're just about to have a time of wonder, adventure, and excitement. Would you like to join us? Then get ready, because you never know what'll happen when you have an adventure in Odyssey. What would you like?
1: I'd like
2: ketchup and mustard with
3: water.
0: Would you like a wax?
4: No, thanks.
2: What's your name, sir?
5: Binky.
6: Cool. Do I win something?
2: The Sheboygan Shuffle.
0: Sounds good.
3: Yeah, sounds good.

0: are you doing, Mr. Allen?
1: Oh, just changing some things on the menu board up here. We're trying out a few new flavors. The ice cream supplier sent us some free samples.
0: Really? What flavors?
1: Let's see. Strawberry mocha dream, pistachio mocha crunch, and cappuccino mocha jamocha. I guess they had some mocha to get rid of.
0: Hi, Mr. Allen. Hi, Erica. Hey, Courtney. This is my cousin Hannah. Hannah, this is Mr. Allen, and you've already met Erica.
1: Hello, Hannah. Nice to meet you.
0: Same here. Hannah's moving here in a couple of weeks. Her family's staying with us while they look for a house.
1: Well, that should be fun for both of you.
0: Yeah, we've got a lot to catch up on.
1: Where are you moving from, Hannah?
0: Pennsylvania, near Philadelphia.
1: Oh, really? How did you like it there?
0: It was a blast. When it comes to entertainment, I am used to having a few more choices than you have here.
1: I'm sure.
0: Well, there's a lot to do here, too. You'll see. I know. That's what you keep telling me. Come on, I'll show you. All right, it was nice meeting you, Mr. Allen.
1: Nice meeting you, too. And I hope to see you around. Well, welcome to Odyssey.
0: Thanks. Bye. Did you see that, Mr. Allen?
1: See what?
0: Courtney.
1: Well, sure, I saw her.
0: Well, not her, the way she looked.
1: I don't follow you.
0: She got her hair cut, and she bought a new dress.
1: Yeah? And?
0: Well, I met Hannah the other day, and Courtney's just... Well, she's just

0: different around her.
1: I didn't notice.
0: Just watch.
2: And that was a new group called Ketchup and Mustard with their single To Be For You. This is Crying Brian Dern, and it's Nausea Week on Odyssey 105. Now, if you hear me say any word this week that has to do with being sick to your stomach, be the fifth caller and you'll win a $100 gift certificate from Pete's Gas and Chow. 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It's Odyssey 105, the only station that gives you nausea that lasts a week.
3: Dern?
2: Oh, Casey, I'm glad you're here. Are we really going to do this for a whole week? I was thinking.
3: Forget that, Dern. I've got something more important to talk to you about.
2: Yeah?
3: I just got the ratings. We're getting killed by Q94.
2: So what's new?
3: I mean, it's not like I don't understand why. They have better promotions than we do. While they're giving away trips to Hawaii and Tijuana, we're giving away gift certificates to Fraley's Laundromat. Yeah. We got to think of something better. We can't rely on prizes. It's got to be something else. Something that'll get people's attention. Anyway, I'm talking to Stallings about it.
2: Stallings? What is Stallings going to do about it?
3: I don't know. But whatever we do, he has to agree he owns the place. I'll just lay it all in front of him and figure out what we have to do.
2: So how serious are you talking here? You going to fire everybody? Or you just going to have me blow my foghorn more often?
3: We're doing something, Dern. 94 has beaten us 5 quarters in a row, and I'm tired of it. I'm ready to do anything, even something drastic.
4: Now on the Adventures in Odyssey Club, Connie has a proposal for Whit.
5: How can I help?
6: By hiring someone else.
5: I was actually thinking the new manager would, if she takes the job. What do you say?
6: Me? This seems like it would be a fun place to work.
7: I heard you were hiring, and I'm very interested.
8: I'm here to apply for the job.
4: Penny? New manager Connie has her first big decision to make on the Adventures in Odyssey Club. Don't miss it.
9: Okay, we're in my room. Now, what do you want to tell me?
10: Okay, my parents may have found a house today.
9: Oh.
10: It's so nice. I looked at it this afternoon. It's got a few more rooms than yours, and I think my bedroom's a little bigger than yours.
9: Oh, sounds great.
10: It's really different looking, too. So many of the houses around here look exactly the same, and we're moving pretty close to the school. I can walk home from volleyball practice if I need to.
9: Oh, that's right. I wanted to ask you. How did your team do this year?
10: Great. We went to the district finals.
9: Good for you.
10: And guess what?
9: What?
10: I won Most Valuable Player.
9: Really? Congratulations.
10: Thanks.
2: Okay, we still don't have a winner in the What Is He Saying contest. I'll play the clip again. All right, let's go to the phones. You're on the air. What is he saying?
11: I think he said the monkey man has no place in the circle of confusion.
2: I'm sorry, that is incorrect. Another caller, what is he saying?
12: He's saying the meter maid has no peace in the cycle of conviction.
2: Sorry, no.
3: Dern.
2: Let's play a commercial and then I'll take some more callers. What is it?
3: I'm going to make an announcement.
2: Now?
3: Right after this commercial.
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14: What?
3: Yes, Brian. We all decided.
14: Who decided?
3: Didn't you get the memo?
14: Since when do I read memos, Casey?
3: Please, Brian, we're still on the air. 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
14: Pulse.
3: Responded to you, the people,
14: we're
3: and
14: doing
3: giving you exactly
14: now?
3: What you've been waiting for
14: oh.
3: for so long. A 24-hour polka station right here
14: I
3: in
14: don't
3: town.
14: Believe it.
3: To all the people of Odyssey, thanks for listening.
14: Polka!
15: Okay, it's good to see you all here today. Janet, why don't you pass around the quarterlies while we meet our visitors and make announcements? Courtney, is this a friend of yours?
16: Yes, this is my cousin Hannah. She's moving here.
15: Really? Where are you from, Hannah?
16: Philadelphia.
15: Well, it's nice having you.
16: Thanks.
15: Okay, let's get an update on the youth camp fundraising projects. Courtney, how's it coming?
16: Everything's on schedule. We're having the bake sale at Wits End on Thursday. If anybody wants to do something but hasn't signed up yet, see me after class.
15: All right. Anything else?
17: May I suggest something?
15: Sure, Hannah, go ahead.
17: I know I'm new and all, but I think I may have an idea for fundraising.
15: What's that?
17: A car wash.
15: Hmm.
17: Yeah, my church did it last year. We earned a lot of money. Probably more than you could earn with any bake sale.
15: Well, that's an interesting idea. Courtney, what do you think?
16: Well, I hadn't thought of it, but...
17: We could charge $1 a wash. Nobody'd pass that up.
15: Courtney, could you put it together?
16: But I have all these other things to do.
17: I could organize it.
16: Oh, no, you don't have to.
15: I think it's a nice idea, Courtney. Why don't we do that?
16: Well, I guess we could do that.
15: Okay, then. If anybody wants to do the car wash, then meet with Hannah after class.
17: Sounds good. Courtney?
16: Yeah, sounds good.
18: You know, I was thinking about it, and I wonder if maybe that song needs something. I don't know, maybe... words! And I think the accordion player could use a sedative! Okay, let's take another caller. We're playing the What Could Possibly Be More Annoying Than This Music game. Caller, go ahead. What could possibly be more annoying than this music?
19: Getting your teeth drilled.
18: Wrong go. Next caller.
20: How about the Zit Cream commercials?
18: Wrong again. Next caller.
21: If you really hate polka so much, you should turn to Q94. It got some great music, and you could win a big screen TV in their Mystery Artist Contest. Hello?
18: Oh, I think we have a winner. My friend, you are more annoying than this music.
21: Cool. Do I win something?
18: I'm just going to play another song. This one is called the Sheboygan Shuffle. Somebody knock me out. I'd like to be unconscious for a while. I can't do it. I can't play this stuff. And I won't. I won't do it, you hear me? I'll die before I play one more polka! There, that's the music I'm gonna play, and nobody can stop me. I don't have to take this. I'm the DJ on this station, and I'll play whatever I want. That's right. You hear me, boss? Are you listening? Crying Brian Dern is back. I want a new format. I want good music. I want to play songs with titles that don't include cities in Wisconsin. And I'm not leaving until I get it. Lock the doors. I've taken over the studio.
22: 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We always love hearing from you.
16: Okay, Erica, what do you want to make?
23: I can make little caramel bars.
16: Sounds good. How many?
23: Well, about 3 dozen.
16: All right, if you can have those here by 5:30 tomorrow, that'd be great. The bake sale officially starts at 6 o'clock.
23: No problem.
24: Hey, guys.
16: Hey, Hannah.
24: Hi.
17: You'll never believe this.
16: What?
17: I've got 8 people helping me with the car wash.
16: 8? Where'd you get 8?
17: I guess people thought it was a pretty good idea.
16: You don't even need 8.
17: This is so much fun.
24: I gotta go. I'll see you later.
16: Right.
25: Bye, Hannah.
16: See ya. You know, come to think of it, we may need to make this bake sale a little bigger. How many caramel bars did you say you were baking?
23: 3 dozen.
16: Could you make it 5?
0: 5 dozen?
1: Yeah, and would you be able to make some more signs to hang up around town?
0: Courtney.
1: Everybody in Odyssey needs to hear about this bake sale.
0: I don't know if I'll have time.
1: Okay, I'll do it. And you better get those bars here a little earlier. Maybe we'll start at 5 instead of 6.
0: Courtney,
1: I better get to the store. See ya.
0: I hope somebody likes caramel bars.

0: And that was, once again, my favorite song. Stay tuned and I'll play it again in a couple of minutes. This is Crying Brian Dern making it up as I go along. I'm now in my 25th straight hour. It's been one day and 30 cups of coffee since I took over the studio, and I'm feeling great. If anybody tries to come in here and get me, that includes you, Casey. I see you out there sneaking around. If you get any closer, I'm going to take this coffee here and pour it into about $50,000 worth of equipment. People, there's nothing scarier than Brian Dern when he gets his second win. Let me play my song again. I'm giving away polka CDs. Lots and lots of polka CDs. Be the seventh caller right now and you get a copy of the best of the Schmidtke Trio. What a fabulous addition this will be to someone's music library. Call now. Yes. Congratulations, you're my seventh caller.
1: All right.
0: What's your name, sir?
1: Johann Schmingi.
0: Well, Johann, you have just won hours and hours of polka fun. This CD, and I don't think I'm exaggerating here, could be the polka standard by which all other polkas are measured. The Schmidtke Trio has always been a lighthouse in the midst of a sea of polka mediocrity. Well, for me, at least.
1: Me too. This is the most wonderful thing that's ever happened to me in my life.
0: Play it long, play it loud, Johann. And my deepest apologies to Johann Schmengi's neighbors. This is Crying Brian Dern, wired and ready for another 24 hours. Whoa.
2: Oh, hi, Mr. Allen.
3: Hi, Courtney. Looks like you've got quite a setup here.
2: Oh, thanks.
3: You know, I think I'd like to buy something.
2: Okay, what would you like?
3: I'd like a cookie.
2: Could you be more specific? We have 47 different kinds of cookies.
3: 47? Oh, boy. Maybe I should just pull up a chair.
2: Okay, and your change is $4.
4: Oh, keep it. You did a nice job on the car.
2: Well, thank you. Would you like a wax?
4: No, thanks.
2: Would you like us to vacuum out the inside?
4: No.
2: How about some air freshener? We have pine, lemon, strawberry.
4: No, thank you.
2: We could rotate your tires while you're here. Hey, Courtney. Oh, hi, Anna. You wouldn't believe how well the bake sale went today. We made a lot of money. Good. The car wash was great, too. Must have washed 50 cars. In fact, we did so well, we decided to get together tomorrow and do something else. Like what? We're going to go from house to house doing yard work for anybody that needs it.
5: Really? That sounds like a good idea. Well, see ya.
2: Hi, we're from Odyssey Community Church, and we're trying to raise money for the youth camp. We were wondering if you need any work done around your yard.
6: Well, actually, no.
2: Are you sure?
6: Quite.
2: How about some... Wait a minute. That's Courtney across the street. What is she doing?
5: So, do you see anything you like?
7: Well, these are awfully nice crafts, young lady. Did you really make these yourself?
5: I sure did. Last night, they're $1 a piece.
7: I don't think I've ever seen wiener dogs made out of soda cans before.
5: Well, I'm glad you like them.
8: 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In community news, check out McAllister Park today and you'll see a group of energetic teens playing in a softball marathon. 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Proceeds go toward sending the Odyssey Community Church youth group to camp this year.
3: Courtney, what have you been doing?
5: Need water, throat.
3: Oh, let me get you some. You better sit down.
5: Yes, sit down.
3: What were you doing?
5: Running.
3: Why? Was somebody chasing you?
5: Trying to get in shape.
3: Oh, well, it looks like you got a way to go. Here's your water. Courtney, you're spilling. Oh, never mind. Oh, yeah, yeah. Why the sudden health kick?
5: I've got the 5-mile run next week.
3: 5-mile run?
5: I'm organizing it. It wouldn't look too good if I couldn't run it myself.
3: Another fundraiser?
5: Sure.
3: Well, why?
5: I'm raising money for youth camp.

0: Courtney, you could buy the youth camp with all the money you've raised. And you seem to be killing yourself in the process. Are you sure you're not overdoing it?
1: What do you mean?
0: Well, you've been running around like crazy for days, organizing, baking, making crafts.
1: Well, Mr. Allen, it's all for a good cause.
0: Oh, I see. Good cause. Mm. So it has nothing to do with Hannah.
1: Hannah?
0: I've been watching you, Courtney. Are you sure you're trying to raise money for camp? Or are you really just trying to top Hannah?
1: Well...
0: Courtney, tell me what's going on.

0: That was a song sung by a singer. This is Crying Brian Dern going into his 94th hour of being on the air. What do you want to do? Maybe I should play a song. There's one. I can't tell you what it is because my contact lenses have become a permanent part of my eyeballs and everything's kind of blurry. I can't seem to get this disc in the player. Oh, forget it. Maybe I should sing a little song. Yeah, I'll do a little song that my mother used to sing when... Wow. I never knew my thumb could do this. I know. Let's have a moment of silence for somebody. Are we at war or anything? Yeah, give me some ideas, people. Yes, we have a caller. You have a caller. You're on the air.
1: Yes, my hamster's been kind of sick lately.
0: Perfect. What's your hamster's name?
1: Binky.
0: Great. Let's have about an hour of silence for Binky. Wake me up when you're done. Wait. I've got a show to do.
2: The show must go on.
3: So what's the deal, Casey? Why don't you get him out of there?
4: Are you kidding? The phones are ringing off the hook. The whole city wants to know how long he can go.
2: There we go.
4: We're probably getting killer ratings.
3: Well, kind of neat how that worked out then, huh?
4: What do you mean?
3: You know, Dern holding the station hostage.
4: What are you talking about? Dern's not holding us hostage.
3: Then what's he doing in there?
4: Oh, don't tell me you fell for this.
3: You mean this is a hoax?
4: Great way to jack up the ratings, huh?
3: All of it was a hoax?
4: All of it, from the polka stuff to Dern taking over the studio, worked too. Dern cooked this up. The man's a genius.
3: I guess so.
4: Dern, you're doing a great job.
0: I'm going home.
4: Oh, you can't leave now. The phones are lighting up like a Christmas tree.
0: I don't care. I have no control over my left eyelid anymore. Look at that.
4: Oh, gross. Well, look, why don't you just have some coffee?
0: I'm going home. You know, it's illegal to keep me here for 90 hours straight. I'll take you to court.
4: All right. Just go back in for 10 minutes and we'll stage a police takeover. Then go home, get some rest, and be here early tomorrow morning.
0: Tomorrow morning? Are you crazy?
4: Well, we need to talk about what we're going to do next.
0: Next?
4: We've got the city wrapped around our finger. Now we got to keep them. We have to do something even bigger than this.
0: Bigger? What do you have in mind? You want to run me over with a tractor on the air? You want me to do an entire show while lying on a bed of nails?
4: Well, whatever it takes, Dern. You're the man with the big ideas.
0: Yeah, me and my big ideas.
5: It's been like this ever since we were kids. We were born 3 months apart. It seems like we were always being compared to each other.
6: Mm-hmm.
5: She walked first. I spoke in sentences first. Then we kind of took over from there.
6: Uh-huh.
5: We competed over who had the best dolls, then the best clothes. It never stopped. Mm-hmm. See, this fundraiser is just typical. I've raised a little over $500, but you know she'll raise more. Then I'll do something to beat that, and, oh, you know, it goes on and on.
6: Oh, that's a shame. It seems like you two would get along well otherwise.
5: What do you mean?
6: Well, I mean, my guess is you could be good friends if you gave it a chance.
5: Oh.
6: See, that's the thing about competing, always competing with other people. It puts a strain on relationships. You're so busy trying to outdo them that you lose sight of who they are and who you are.
5: You're right. Hannah and I always pretend to be better friends than we really are. To be honest, we've never been that close.
6: So what are you going to do about it?
5: Do about it?
6: Don't you think you should put a stop to this?
5: Well, I try, but somehow she always pulls me back in.
6: Oh. But if this is going to end, one of you has to make the first move. Don't you think you should be the one?
5: Yeah, but how?
6: I've got a suggestion.
5: What?
6: What would happen if you just let her win?
5: Let her win?
6: Well, ask yourself something. How bad would it be if you actually let Hannah beat you? What kind of pain would you suffer?
5: None, I guess.
6: Well, there you are, then. Put a stop to it by letting her win.
5: Hi, everyone.
6: Oh, hi, Hannah.
5: Hi, Hannah. Oh, Courtney, you look tired. I am. Oh, come on, liven up. I feel like I could run a marathon.
6: Really?
5: I feel great. What a day, huh?
6: Your fundraising was a success?
5: Completely. With all the stuff we did, we raised almost
7: $450. $450?
5: Yeah, isn't that incredible?
7: Sure is, but you know, we raised over... We raised quite a bit, too.
5: Great. Buy you an ice cream to celebrate.
7: You're on. Two ice cream cones, please, Mr. Allen.
6: Okay. That wasn't too painful, was it?
7: No. And make her cone a little taller.
6: I sure will, Courtney. Coming right up.
8: There's nothing wrong with wanting to be the best. What's wrong is when being the best becomes too important to us, and we sacrifice more important things to do it. You know, our relationships with God, our families, and our friends should always come first. Like it says in Jeremiah 9:23 and 24, "Let not a wise man boast of his wisdom. Let not the mighty man boast of his might. Let not the rich man boast of his riches. But let him who boasts boast of this, that he understands and knows me, that I am the Lord." Well, that's all for now. 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Our production engineer was Bob Luttrell. And our executive producer was Chuck Bolte. And I'm Chris, hoping you'll join us again next time for more Adventures in Odyssey.

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3: With SRN News, I'm Keith Peters in Washington. President Trump is imposing new 50% tariffs on many Canadian goods.
4: The president declares that the U.S. northern neighbor has unfairly discriminated against American products, including automobiles, alcohol, and dairy. An administration official, speaking anonymously, told reporters that Canada was one of the only nations other than China that retaliated against Trump's previous tariffs and must be held accountable. They said the president also requested his aides look into additional tariffs because wildfires in Canada are hurting air quality in the U.S. The announcement adds further tension to U.S.-Canada relations and brings the prospect of added economic uncertainty and higher inflation. I'm Jennifer King.
3: There's another legal twist in Paramount's deal to take over Warner Brothers.
5: A federal judge has ordered Paramount and Warner Brothers Discovery to halt their $81 billion merger for at least 2 weeks to allow states that are challenging the deal more time to see their case through court. 12 states called on Warner and Paramount to not close the transaction until after a court had time to fully evaluate their claims. When the companies refused, the states filed for the temporary restraining order. Financially, the clock is ticking for Paramount to close the deal by September 30th after they promised to compensate shareholders 25 cents per share for every quarter past that date, along with a regulatory termination of $7 billion. I'm Lisa Dwyer.
3: The U.S. military is carrying out its 10th consecutive night of strikes on Iran to reopen the Strait of Hormuz. U.S. Central Command says the strikes aim to degrade Iranian military capabilities used to attack commercial shipping. On Wall Street, the Dow down by 307 points. The NASDAQ dropped 12. The S&P 500 lower by 14. Oil near $83 a barrel. This is SR.
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3: Sovereign News. Another look at religious persecution around the globe.
6: Many are killed, beaten, or jailed for their faith, but how many are forced into exile? The Pew Research Center has been adding up the number of people who've been driven from their homes because of their religious beliefs. In 2023, 58 countries saw some amount of displacement caused by persecution. It was the worst in the Middle East and North Africa, where 60% of countries saw displacements, 44% in the Asia-Pacific region. Michael Harrington reporting.
3: Researchers are trying to determine why young women in the U.S. are embracing the LGBT lifestyle at an increasing rate. Some are suggesting that pandemic lockdowns improved conditions for what they call sexual experimentation as social life moved online and dating was interrupted. Data does show a pandemic-era shift. Around 2020, more women reported being attracted to people other than just men. This is SRN News. AI stocks rebound, but not enough to boost all